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This is Sally Surin. Today I'll be reading from the Smithsonian Magazine, the July-August 2025 edition. Life out of balance. Nearly 2 million people have lost the simple ability to feel steady. Can an experimental medical implant restore it? For almost 4 years, Richard Stevens' brain felt as if it were jiggling around inside his skull. If he turned his head, his vision wobbled for a few seconds, before it became steady again. To cope, he had to constantly pause to stabilize himself and make every movement deliberately to avoid getting a headache. Though he initially had to be in a wheelchair, he trained himself to walk around with a cane and even to keep working his job as an employee benefits counselor, though he had to be driven there. Stevens already knew what ailed him: bilateral vestibular loss. He no longer had function in the sensory machinery responsible for balance. The involuntary movement of his vision was a common symptom. The trouble had begun after a motor scooter accident. The hospital treated him with antibiotics, and as happens in rare cases, the medication damaged the hair cells in his inner ear that detected his body's motion. Simple tasks like eating popcorn during a movie were out of reach, and he was prone to falling. He lost tens of pounds of muscle, no longer able to do his fitness training. His condition was irreversible, so he was prepared to deal with it for the rest of his life. It was just mind over matter that you knew the sidewalk was not moving and it was just your vision making it look like it was moving, he said. I just progressed to the point that I could do things, but it was with severe restrictions. Most people can't imagine losing their sense of balance completely. But simply walking around depends on the vestibular system. It sends messages to the brain that combine with other information such as vision, touch, and an internal understanding of body position called proprioception. The invisible nature of this system makes it hard to recognize. We take it for granted until it goes awry. While only about 1.8 million people worldwide have severe vestibular loss, partial loss is extremely common. Some 20% of people experience vertigo at some point, and falling is the number one cause of death from injury in the elderly because people lose their sense of balance as they age. I'd argue there's no area of medicine where there's a bigger discrepancy between the number of people who suffer from a problem and the number of providers who are trying to take care of those patients, says Jeffrey D. Sharon, director of the Balance and Falls Center at the University of California, San Francisco. In 2016, Stevens took his friend's advice to reach out to hospitals that were researching potential cures. He emailed Charlie Della Santina, an inner ear specialist who also is an electrical engineer, a biomedical engineer, and a neurophysiologist, and director of the Johns Hopkins Vestibular Neuroengineering Lab. Della Santina called him half an hour later. There is hope, Stevens remembers Della Santina telling him. Around this time, Della Santina had received FDA approval for a trial designed to test a new inner ear implant to restore balance. Stevens would be the very first person in the world to take one home with him to test out. Stevens felt like he had nothing to lose when he traveled from his home in South Lake, Texas to Baltimore for his surgery. A vestibular implant is a device that measures motion using a sensor that's attached to the side of a patient's head with a magnet. It conveys information using a series of electrical impulses that get transmitted directly to the vestibular nerve through a device placed in the inner ear, bypassing the damaged ear cells. The system looks and functions much like a cochlear implant, which restores hearing. When Stevens went back 3 weeks later to have the implant activated, Della Santina warned him that it would take time to adjust to it. But right there in the office, Stevens felt as though there was an electrical current firing through parts of his brain that controlled his sense of balance. He noticed that his eyes weren't darting around as usual and he was stumbling less, though he still needed the security of his walking stick and his wife, Susan, next to him as they made their way to their car. I turned to her and said, "It's almost like it's normal," he recalled. The couple spent the weekend in nearby Annapolis, where they walked along the Chesapeake Bay and ate crabs. Stevens folded up his walking stick to experiment without it, and when his wife reached for his hand, he told her he was okay. When they were in the car, he didn't have to close his eyes to keep his vision from bouncing around. While the shaky sensation didn't go away completely, the scene in front of him didn't appear to swing several feet as usual, just a few inches, which he could manage. On Sunday night, while the couple was sitting in bed, the hotel room suddenly looked to him like it had turned upside down. Disoriented, Stevens fell over onto his wife as she sat next to him trying to type on her computer. She told him it wasn't funny, but it was no joke.
It looked to him as though the room was flipping back and forth, and he had to hold on to the comforter to keep himself from falling off the bed. When the movement stopped, he called Della Santina, who sympathetically reassured him that it would take some time for his brain to accept the new inputs and that they could talk about it at his appointment the next day. "Bear with it," Della Santina told him. "It's a learning curve. Because almost all creatures need to sense gravity, our ability to balance has ancient origins. Even plant roots know how to grow into the earth, while stems know to move up toward the light. That might be considered a rudimentary vestibular system. As soon as there were animals that could move, they needed to keep themselves stable and reflexively adjust their heads and eyeballs. Like a Steadicam, a jellyfish has mechanisms called hair cells that, when brushed up against the beach sand, tell it where it's tilted in relation to gravity. A fish has a line of hair cells that help it turn into the flow of water and control its oxygen absorption. The vestibular system of reptiles and mammals relies on the movement of hair cells within the watery landscape of the inner ear organs. Two inner ear structures called otoliths sensors detect both head motion and the pull of gravity, while three structures called semicircular canals specialize in sensing quick head rotations, driving a reflex that keeps our eyes and vision steady and clear. Fundamentally, the system works by detecting the movement of fluid within. Your inner ear is just an internalized version of the ocean that you have learned through millennia of evolution to carry around with you, Della Santina says. Scientists have never seen the cells inside a living person's inner ear. The tiny system is embedded in the densest bone in the body, deep within the base of the skull. Assessing it would risk damaging it. "You know how Lincoln is on a penny," says Konstantina M. Stankovic, an ear and skull base surgeon on Stanford University, whose lab is developing methods to access these cells. "The size of the human cochlea, the organ of hearing in cross-section, is the size of Lincoln's upper face on a penny. And the total fluid volume in the entire human inner ear is the equivalent to 3 raindrops. Like the 3 legs of a stool, the vestibular system works along with our senses of touch and vision to keep us stable. There are fail-safes when any part of the system doesn't work. If we lose function in one ear, the other can mostly handle the job. Even if we lose most function in both ears, the brain can amplify whatever weak signals still come from the ears, combining them with vision and other senses to tell us which way is up and how we're moving through the world. But all of those fail-safes are slower and less reliable than the vestibular reflexes that normally keep the eyes, head, and body upright and steady. Evolutionarily, balance came before hearing. Only later did the same kinds of cells that allowed animals to sense gravitational pull adapt for sensing vibrations through the small-shaped cochlea, our organ of hearing. But treatments for hearing loss preceded those for balance issues. The first cochlear implant was placed in 1961, while the first vestibular implant was tested in 2007 by a team at the University of Geneva in Switzerland and Maastricht University in the Netherlands. For the vestibular field, it's been a bit longer because we don't understand the functioning that well. "It's an invisible sense, an automatic sense," says Angelica Perez-Fornos, a senior lecturer at Geneva University Neurocenter, which pioneered the vestibular implant. "We have the success of the cochlear implants to inspire us to move forward and say, okay, yes, we can maybe do something."

device that was solely for vestibular loss and secure enough that a patient could wear it long term. To an onlooker, someone with a vestibular disorder can appear clumsy or awkward or drunk, which adds a level of embarrassment to what's already a serious physical impairment. In the TV series Arrested Development, a character played by Liza Minnelli made the condition into a running gag. It's not easy to explain a balance disorder to the average person, let alone to a doctor. The Geneva Research Group did one small study that found patients took an average of 3 years to receive a diagnosis after their first symptoms appeared. Many describe being misunderstood by their doctors, who sometimes hesitate to acknowledge a condition they can't treat. In recent years, research in the vestibular field has exploded. Along with the exciting developments on a vestibular implant, a whole other field of gene research could soon help patients with genetic hearing and vestibular problems, replacing the mutated gene with a healthy copy. Effective treatments, Perez Forno says, could also make doctors take these cases more seriously and diagnose patients faster because there's finally a clear reason to do so. Our understanding of the field also helps patients a lot because they're not ignored anymore, Perez Forno says. When I visited Della Santina's lab, he was getting ready to meet with a patient who would become an implantee the following day. Michelle Bernas, a woman in her 50s from Waterford, Michigan, lost her vestibular function slowly for reasons she still doesn't know. She simply became more unsteady over time and fell more often. Through testing, she learned that her balance function was nearly gone. But because she's been able to compensate using vision, other people have a hard time understanding her condition. I tell them that I feel dizzy and off balance, that if I were to fall, I wouldn't catch myself, and that I'm not able to help myself once it starts, she told me. And you know, they really don't get it. People don't believe you, and that can be tough. As a former medical assistant, Bernas figured out fairly quickly that her vestibular system was malfunctioning. She worried, however, that Johns Hopkins would reject her as an implant recipient because she performed so well during her testing. She was relieved when she found out she remained a candidate and would receive her implant the following day. Another trial participant named Michael LaFrambeau, a maple syrup farmer from Orwell, Vermont, lost hearing in one ear in his 20s and the other in his 50s. Today, he is in his 60s and he doesn't know the reason he lost balance. Initially, he suffered from debilitating nausea, and while his body eventually got over that discomfort, he could never manage to focus his eyes unless he was completely still. He said he went from doctor to doctor trying to figure out what was wrong with him before landing on an ear, nose, and throat specialist who suggested he get involved in medical trials for vestibular system treatment. He received his implant 4 years ago, and he said it improved his visual focus by about 50%. That's been enough for him to resume most of his daily tasks. I watched LaFrambeau perform various timed exercises, standing on a balance beam, walking in a straight line on the floor, and practicing standing on one foot with varying levels of electrostimulation. When he took a break, I told him how hard it was to understand, as someone who's never had a vestibular issue, what the loss of balance would feel like, because he seemed to be doing quite well. "Let me show you," he said, looking at me steadily. "Look at my eyes and when I turn off the prosthesis." He removed the magnets that connected the prosthesis to his head, and his eyes began shaking back and forth uncontrollably. "I'm back to where I started." Della Santino had said he would make time for me to go through the balance testing, too, so I could see what the patients experience. They were also in need of some control subjects who didn't come in with balance disorders. He'd mentioned something about a rotary chair. I asked LaFrambeau what I could expect, and he warned me about it. "It's worse when your vestibular system is working," he said. "You'll know that you're spinning and you'll get sick. But without it working, you don't realize you're spinning. You just feel the breeze." Della Santina came in a few seconds later telling me the team was ready for me, so I stepped out into the hall for them. The researchers had me subtract numbers while standing in awkward positions and walking on a line of tape on the floor. After getting the lab's first perfect score on my balance and gait test, I sat down in the chair. It was a large contraption that looked like an airplane's pilot's seat. Once I was strapped into the harness, I had to maintain a straight forward gaze so that the researchers could measure my eye movements. Soon I felt myself spinning, my eyes shifting back and forth, trying to make sense of what my body was doing. After a few moments, I got used to the sensation and stopped feeling the motion so much. When the chair stopped a minute later, I felt as though I was being jerked back the opposite way. "I've seen that happen sometimes," said Evan Vesper, a PhD student in biomedical engineering.
He compared my inner ear to a spinning coffee cup that

0: stops abruptly. The fluid continues to spin for a while longer after the container is standing still. The feeling only started to go away after they spun me around in the other direction for a minute. A wave of nausea hit me once I stood up to walk again. It took a few minutes to dissipate. To be in balance is about much more than avoiding falls or walking in a straight line, I realized. It is to feel in alignment. It affirms us to ourselves. Before DeLisantino went to medical school, he completed his PhD in bioengineering at the University of California, Berkeley, where he helped manufacture silicone electrodes to study hearing and balance. Once he became a doctor, he started helping patients with hearing and balance loss. The first cochlear implants were rudimentary, but feedback helped to improve them. Today, they help not only people with near zero hearing, but also those with less severe hearing loss. Yet these patients need some time to adjust to them. The sounds they hear might seem electronic or robotic at first. It can be months before the brain learns how to take in this new input and interpret it in a useful way. When Stevens fell over in bed that first weekend, DeLisantino suspected the same process was occurring in his balance system. "Your brain is thinking, what the heck is going on?" DeLisantino reassured his patient. "It has to adapt to that and learn how to interpret these new inputs. We know that people get really good at that with repeated practice." Because Stevens had spent years coping by the time he got his implant, he knew what to do. He lay down to rest for the night, and the next morning he sat in the back seat of the car and closed his eyes or looked sideways out the window. If he looked straight ahead, his entire field of vision would bounce every time the car went over a pothole or accelerated at a green light. At the clinic, DeLisantino put Stevens through the usual set of tests. He applied different patterns of electrical impulses to the vestibular nerve and asked Stevens what he felt. A vestibular implant can't exactly replicate the complex patterns an organic vestibular nerve receives, each of which signals a particular direction, speed, and timing of head motion. But a technician can usually find a pattern that feels natural enough for the patient's brain to accept as a useful signal. After Stevens went home with his device, his improvement was steady. The main benefit for Stevens and the other patients who received the implant after him seems to be an improved ability to walk independently. "None of the patients are using canes or walkers they came in with," DeLisantino said. It's been 5 years since implantation, and the tremors in Stevens' eyes are becoming much rarer. He says he's returned to about 75% of his typical functionality. He was able to restore his driver's license. He even started resuming some of his strength training and running and is in better physical shape than most 60-somethings. His old cane is permanently hanging on the coat rack at his gym, where it's been for years. "I think running is about as challenging a task as we could ask anyone to do," DeLisantino says. "Every time your heel hits the ground, everything you see is bouncing." He marvels that Stevens is now able to carry out this complex activity again, thanks to a device that sends signals to his inner ear. It's really amazing. Bylines. Sushma Subramanian is an associate professor of journalism at the University of Mary Washington. New York-based Dina Litovsky previously photographed a story about motherhood for the Smithsonian. Ask Smithsonian. You've got questions? We've got experts. Question. I have an ancestor who was in Massachusetts in 1640. What is the best way to research ships that arrived before that time? British ships of the colonial era made lists of their passengers, crew, and cargo, although not all such records are still available today. As the first passenger ship to make landfall in New England in 1620, the Mayflower was of particular historical interest, so historians have spent a lot of time researching its 102 passengers. Some left behind written records of their journey in letters and journal entries. Many, many Americans can trace their ancestry to the Mayflower, myself included. My grandmother was a member of the General Society of Mayflower Descendants, also known as the Mayflower Society, which has 100,000 members. There are many other Mayflower descendants who either don't know about their ancestry or never followed up to claim membership. For those looking to find out about New England ancestors who came over on other ships during this period, the best source of information is the New England Historic Genealogical Society, aka American Ancestors, in Boston. Its website offers a special guide for people tracing 17th century migration to New England. Paul F. Johnston, Curator of Maritime History, National Museum of American History. Question. How does a bison carry the weight of its large hump? As you might expect, a bison's iconic hump places extra weight over its forelimbs. However, rather than hindering its movement, this feature is actually an adaptation that enhances its ability to survive in a diverse range of North American habitats. The hump is made of powerful muscles supported by elongated thoracic vertebrae, and this front-heavy structure makes it easier to push through obstacles and dig through heavy snow, which can be critical to foraging during winter months. The musculature also supports the bison's strength and stability in rugged environments, helping it navigate uneven terrain and accelerate quickly. The hump does influence how a bison runs, giving a distinctive loping or rolling rhythm to its stride. But given the bison's capacity to sustain speeds of 35 miles per hour, its hump certainly doesn't slow it down. Olivia Cosby, Great Plains Science Program Ecologist, National Zoo and Conservation Biology Institute. Question: does anyone ever wear the jewelry in the Smithsonian's National Gem Collection? Generally not, though there have been a few rare exceptions. In the 1960s, Marjorie Meriwether Post and Polly Logan made arrangements to wear some of the jewelry they had donated. While the gem exhibition was closed for renovation, Michelle Pfeiffer wore many pieces from our collection for the March 1995 issue of Life magazine, including the Hope Diamond and the McKay Emerald, an Art Deco piece that once belonged to a diva in the New York Metropolitan Opera. Many other items in our collection were worn by famous people in their previous lives, from royalty to Hollywood stars. One of our newest gems, the Winston Red Diamond, was once a part of a necklace worn by the Maharaja of Nawanagar and was later modeled in a pinky ring by Brooke Shields. Russell Feather, Gem Collection Manager, National Museum of Natural History. Passion fruit. A search for the world's best durian leads to Malaysia, where the delicacy is prized and reviled. By Tom Downey, photographs by Anise Lin. Once you actually taste and smell a ripe durian, the Southeast Asian fruit best known for its penetrating odor, you will understand what all the fuss is about and why it's banned from some public spaces throughout the region. You may not like the taste, but you will appreciate the passion and revulsion the fruit inspires. You may also marvel at the strange ways those sentiments converge. It has something we call hong, a sudden smell, in this case the aroma of bad breath and butane gas, said Wong Peng Ho, a Malaysian Chinese doctor and durian fanatic, as we shared a particularly pungent fruit on the Malaysian island of Penang, just off the country's west coast. You know how when you smell butane and you know it's not good, but you want to continue sniffing anyway? That's hong. Later, sampling a fruit at a remote durian farm, Marcus Morris, a Canadian digital nomad who moved to Penang largely based on the fruit's availability, proclaimed, "This durian has the flavor of a penny. It's like licking a brass doorknob." He meant that as a compliment. True, durian aficionados don't just accept extreme flavors. They celebrate, savor, even exult in them. The late celebrity chef Anthony Bourdain once said of its aroma, "Try leaving cheese or a dead body out in the sun and you're in the same neighborhood as durian." The fruit is complex in taste and smell, varied in texture, and surprising in its effects. Flavors can span sweet, bitter, acidic, fatty, and creamy, with specific tasting notes that might include cocoa, blue cheese, pumpkin, or even bacon or chives. In texture, durian can resemble cheese, custard, ice cream, or overripe stone fruit. Some of the most sought-after durian boasts a rare and peculiar numbing effect, much like mala peppers used in Sichuan cuisine. The smell, which at first can evoke garbage, raw onions, and garlic, seems as you grow to appreciate durian. To shade into more positive notes such as whole milk, strong cheese, and high-proof rum. Almost all desirable durian, at least in Malaysia, has fermented to the point that it has a slight or strong taste of alcohol. In short, durian contains multitudes not found in any other raw fruit or vegetable, perhaps not in any other uncooked food. Sashimi or beef tartare connoisseurs may disagree. No place on earth draws more fanatics than Penang, the world's mecca for durian lovers. One night last summer in Georgetown, Penang's cosmopolitan capital city, I marveled at the Malaysian, Singaporean, and Chinese durian lovers thronging McAllister Road, the city's main durian-eating strip. I strolled past stalls stacked high with pale green, prehistoric-looking specimens. Durian is a formidable, nearly impregnable fortress of a fruit, weighing between 2 and 8 pounds and armor-plated with sharp, triangular spikes that pierce the skin if you touch them in the wrong way. Though it goes on sale at midday, it's most popular to consume at night, likely because Malaysians believe it is heaty, meaning it makes you feel warm, and Penang is scorching during the day. When I visited, locals and visitors were arranged around tables, eating, talking, laughing, savoring the experience as they might at a cocktail bar or gelateria elsewhere in the world. Even here, however, on the finest durian-eating street in the durian capital of the world, spectacular durian remains elusive. No vendor will simply hand you world-class fruit, no matter how much research you do or what price you pay. Great durian, they seem to think, has to be earned by your selection acumen. So to eat fantastic fruit, you first need to learn how to choose the perfect durian. At one stall, I watched as the matriarch of a family engaged a fruit vendor. There was a short, sharp exchange in a Chinese dialect like Hokkien. The matriarch started smelling fruit, weighing the spiky samples with her hand and haggling with the seller. At long last, she made a selection and the vendor knocked on the fruit with a stick, usually done to assess ripeness. Then, bracing it with a gloved hand, he masterfully inserted a small sharp knife into just the right place and pried open the shell to reveal the oblong, edible yellow-orange pods that lay within. Following her lead, I went through the motions, sniffing, probing, haggling for fruit. But of course it was all in vain because I knew nothing. After a few nights of aimless wandering and random tasting, I realized something important. Unlike local people who have had durian wisdom passed down to them by their friends and relatives, I desperately needed a guide, someone who could help me decipher this array of very strange fruit. In search of this knowledge, I came across a distinct breed of sojourners, fruit travelers, who crisscrossed the earth in search of just-off-the-tree, perfectly ripe produce. I also discovered that Penang durian growers were in the midst of an existential struggle over the future of this fruit. Fortunately, like virtually all foreigners searching for the durian whisperer, I had found online Lindsay Gassick, an American woman who for more than a dozen years has been on a worldwide quest to eat the best durian and to teach others some of what she has learned. That was how, a few days after leaving Georgetown, I found myself at a small farm in Balik Pulau, Penang's durian-growing heartland, with hilly slopes rolling down to the Strait of Malacca, where Gassick was conducting a masterclass for durian novices. I hoped to learn to select prime durian, open it, and analyze its taste. For Gassick, now 36, it all started 16 years ago while she was working at what she describes as a hippie festival in the northwestern United States. She smelled something strange in the campsites and outdoor classrooms of the event. She asked around. She sniffed. She asked around some more. Finally, an older man told her that she was smelling durian, a magical fruit from Southeast Asia, a superfood, the healthiest thing in the world. If you eat it, you will get addicted to it, he told her. It elevates your spirit, opens your chakras. Durian will change your life. He was right about the addiction. Gassick finally found durian at a local Oregon market, tasted it, and loved it so much that she flew to Southeast Asia. Since then, durian has become her vocation and her profession, and it remains her obsession. She started a blog called Year of the Durian about her quest, and she has become one of the most famous and knowledgeable foreign durian guides on the planet, with close to 100,000 followers on Instagram and a budding small business, also called Year of the Durian, that ships high-quality, hand-selected frozen fruit, including sembadak, mangosteen, petai beans, and other exotic items from Asia to the United States. When I contacted the Malaysian government in Penang in search of a local durian expert, I was referred to Gassick. When I met farmers, streetside durian sellers, and knowledgeable locals, they too suggested I meet her. Lindsay could find great durian just by the smell of the unopened fruit, one farmer said. I don't have a nose like that. The farmer we convened for the class had a simple guest house and restaurant made of dark wood set in the middle of the dense greenery of the orchard. Gathered with me were a budding durian farmer growing the fruit in Costa Rica, an Indian real estate mogul who'd flown in from Hyderabad via Singapore, where pictures he shared seemed to suggest that he'd consume more fine durian in one day than many aficionados will consume in a lifetime. A Chinese-Australian retiree, originally from Hong Kong, who is a raw food vegan and joins almost every gastric durian tour, offered a few times a year at various locales in Asia. A California bartender who had, before this trip, only tried frozen durian from Costco. A Vietnamese-American durian lover who first tried the fruit in Vietnam. And two Malaysian-Chinese entrepreneurs, with a durian store in the Malaysian capital of Kuala Lumpur, and an export business shipping the fruit to China, the most lucrative durian market in the world. Leading us were Gasik, her Swedish husband, Richard Koivusalo, who first met her in person when he was a student in one of her classes, and Teo Shan Tat, a Chinese-Malaysian guide from Penang, who is an obsessive durian hunter and one of the founders of a local historical organization, Penang Hidden Gems. After a meal composed of long-fermented durian in a pungent curry, intensely bitter green petal pitai beans, also known as stink beans, and an array of raw produce and herbs, we set out on a nighttime durian hunt. Most durians fall at night and in the early morning, Gasik explained. So as we walk through the orchard, you have to be very careful. These fruits are heavy. If you hear a slight whish sound, cover your head and run away from it. We also need to be very quiet, Gasik said, so that we could hear where the durian had fallen and locate it. We marched carefully up the hill, staying on the path as instructed so that we would be out of range from falling fruit. After a few minutes, I heard the gentle thump of a fruit hitting the net. Gasik led us to the location and pointed to the fruit with her flashlight. This one was caught by a net the farmer set to break its fall, she said, so it didn't hit so hard. Then her husband demonstrated how to safely grab a durian, quickly and cautiously so that you minimize the chances of being hit by another falling object. As he rejoined the pack, durian in hand, we heard two more thuds, and we collected those durians too. When a durian naturally detaches itself from its tree, falling to the ground or in a net, the impact creates tiny cracks in the shell, which begins fermentation. The window of greatness for durian, post-fall, is said to be about 1 to 12 hours. This initial fall is also when the fruit's aroma is least pungent. Durians don't really start to smell until they've begun to ferment a bit, Gasik said, and once we were back at the farmhouse. When we smelled the just-fallen durian, there was virtually no scent. Koivusalo, Gasik's husband, elaborated. Fermentation is one way we can control and shape the taste of the fruit, he said. It's a bit like sourdough, he went on. We want a certain amount of fermentation, but not too much. Good fermentation produces the desired alcohol taste and cuts down on the sweetness by metabolizing the sugar. But if it overferments, durian tastes rotten, becomes too bitter, and transforms into a fibrous, hard-to-eat mess. Much great food and drink relies on a similar kind of tension. Wine needs a little volatile activity to give it energy and life, but with too much, it begins to taste of vinegar. Dry-aged beef hits a sweet spot after around 30 to 50 days, but sometimes after that, it becomes more redolent of socks than steak. What's different about durian is the range of texture and fermentation that combines to achieve a superlative balance. This complexity is, I started to understand, a big part of what excites people so much about this fruit. Fine durian exists on a razor's edge between extraordinary and awful. The elusive nature of this balance is clearly part of the fascination for durian enthusiasts. To experience prime durian, you need to be in a place where you can eat it shortly after it falls. But the season, when that happens, between May and September in Penang, has become even shorter and more unpredictable, likely as a result of climate change. Thus, each bite feels like a cosmic, unreproducible convergence. Gasik told us that one of the things she loved about durian was knowing that a superlative fruit she experienced right now would be the only time she ever tasted something exactly like that. This unique sensory experience makes durian meaningful to its devotees in a way that verges on the religious. Penang's residents have long cultivated durian. Trees here are old, many of them planted more than a century ago. Connoisseurs seek out fruit from these aged flora because they impart a desirable bitterness, produced a thin skin specimen with more edible flesh, and yield some durians with an elusive numbing sensation. In Balik Pulau, sea breezes blow through the orchards, bestowing a subtle saline taste on the fruit. Penang durian farming is mostly small-scale, possibly because land here is steep and rocky, and thus challenging for industrial agriculture. There are also a number of family-owned organic and biodynamic farms, the latter of which focuses on sustainability and holistic management. In contrast, the monocrop farms of mainland Malaysia and Thailand, a northern agricultural competitor where the fruit is considered ripe and ready to eat when it is much firmer, are large and vast. In fact, Gasek explained, in Thailand, most farmers harvest durian from the tree before it has naturally fallen, then spray it with a chemical ripening agent as they prepare it for sale. There are other ways to accelerate this process, such as intentionally tossing them on the ground, as Gasek did with fruit she felt needed further fermentation before eating. This makes the production much more controllable and profitable. The farmers, not nature, get to determine exactly when they want to pick, ripen, and sell. Most Malaysian farmers, though, believe that interfering with the natural ripening process is a grave sin against the fruit, which should only be eaten after it falls unassisted. Still, with durians recently fetching their highest price ever, with some specimens selling for more than $100, almost all professional durian farms on Penang now use nets on their trees, allowing farmers to preserve their fruit for as long as possible before it becomes overripe. One exception is Eric Chong of Green Acres Orchard, who lets all his durian, including the most expensive varieties, fall directly to the ground. "I prefer the natural way," he told me when I visited his farm. "Durian should start to ferment when it falls. I don't sell much to the market anyway. I want people to come here and experience not just the fruit, but the whole farm." For hardcore durian lovers, Chong is a prophet who reveres and amplifies what they most love, its ephemeral, utterly unreproducible essence. For them, the greatest durians are always on the verge of destruction and rot. But Gasek tells me there is a powerful array of forces challenging this view. "People in the durian industry here often look up to Thailand's industrial durian farms," she said. "They grow and sell much more durian there because they chemically ripen it so they can control it. You can make the most money or you can grow the best fruit. You can't do both. And with the Chinese market for durian growing, the fruit's historic producers, Thailand, Malaysia, Indonesia, and the Philippines, are facing increasing pressure from upstart growers in Vietnam, Laos, Cambodia, and southern mainland China itself. So far," Gasek went on, "most Malaysian farmers, especially here in Penang, have chosen to grow the best fruit and make less money. The question is whether they will continue to do that." A few days later, I drove up a windy road to nearly the top of the mountain that separates Balik Pulau from more densely populated areas of Penang to reach Bao Sheng Durian Farm. Bao Sheng was one of the first biodynamic durian farms in Malaysia, and its owner is credited with calling attention to durian's numbing properties. There was no signage and no obvious reception desk, though the farm is also a hotel. There was no point of sale for its durians. I hunted around and finally found two foreigners slicing into avocados and downing massive quantities of mangosteens, the telltale signs of raw food vegans at mealtime. They explained that there was no durian for sale here. Everything was eaten by the guests. We started talking, and I learned that these two have traveled here separately for the chance to volunteer for a month during durian season. They had to break open the shells for guests and assist on the property. Why had they come here on their own dime to work for free? "Oh, it's a no-brainer," Noah Stein, a Californian, said. "We get to eat all the durian we want when we work here. Not the prime stuff, of course, but even the damaged fruit and the rejects here are amazing. I'd do it every day all year if I could." The next day, Gasek, who'd begun her durian career doing exactly the same job at this farm, took me to meet the most intense group of durian enthusiasts she knew. Kenji Tan, a Chinese-Malaysian extreme foodie from Penang. Glenn Shi, a Singaporean who lived in Johor Bahru, Malaysia. Marcus Morris, the Canadian residing here, who'd identified the penny taste, and a group of their friends and family. We met at a little-known farm on a steep hillside that towered over vast rows of high-rise apartment buildings in a working-class part of Penang near the airport. Tan told me that some members of this group crisscrossed the country during durian season, hitting different farms each weekend, even flying to Borneo in search of a unique durian only found there that has red-colored flesh. For Tan, though, nowhere beats Penang. This is the durian heartland, he explained. This farmer, look at the way he smells, touches, selects, and opens this fruit. He's a master. He has people like us up here every week, so he has to be. Through the chef and owner of a marvelous Malaysian restaurant in San Francisco called Azalina's, I met another durian farmer, Tang Boon Lay of Songhai Farms. We sampled his produce in a shaded area of its hilltop farm, eating bittersweet mouthfuls of durian, some of it well-known varieties, and some grown from ungrafted trees known here as kampong, which means village in Malay. Tang said his father worked in the canteen of a British Air Force base on the island and had bought this orchard in 1966. He'd watched him labor for decades in the orchards, climbing up by motorbike every day during the harvest, and then riding down with each day's yield balanced precariously on the bike. Tang grew to love eating durian. Then when his father could no longer work the farm, he took over. Eating durian was a hobby for me, he said. Now it's something more important. My father can't get up here to the orchard anymore, but we have a durian stall just in front of where he lives. Every day he watches people who go there to eat his durian. He can't really talk anymore and tell us, but I can see how important it is to him to see all these people enjoying what he spent his life building. On my last day in Georgetown, after abstaining from durian for a few days, I strayed away from the McAllister Road stalls in search of a vendor Gassick recommended named Te Boon Taik, or Fatty. I still hadn't learned to select a truly amazing durian. That's a next-level skill. But I had, at last, and at least, learned a bit about what I wanted. Bitter, I said. Some alcohol taste. Numbing, if you have it. Old tree. Intense taste. Take nodded. He probed each durian from the small group he'd selected for me by sticking his knife blade into the fruit, then sniffing it when it came out slick with durian pulp. This one, he said with conviction, and sliced open a small Capri variety. I took a bite. I tasted cacao, cream, maybe mezcal. It was alive. It was rotting. It was wonderful. I thought back to what Gassick had told me about the singular moment of each great durian. There will never be a durian like this again. That was why this moment and this fruit was so special. Bylines. New York-based writer Tom Downey is the author of the nonfiction narrative The Last Men Out, a book about a Brooklyn firehouse. Anise Lin is a Malaysian photojournalist with a background in architecture. Her work has been featured on the cover of Time. Books. A Man in Full. A new biography offers the most intimate portrait yet of one of the 20th century's greatest authors, by Brandon Tensley. In 1950, James Baldwin and his lover, the painter Lucien Hapersberger, set out from Paris for the mountains of Switzerland, where Baldwin, then around 25, hoped to climb his way out of a creative funk. It worked. While hiking, Baldwin nearly fell down a ravine, but Hapersberger grabbed him, saving his life. Out of this frightening, biblical experience, writes Nicholas Boggs in his new book, Baldwin, A Love Story, that day Baldwin conjured the final title for his novel, Go Tell It on the Mountain. Drawing on previous scholarship, materials held at archives such as Yale University's Baldwin Collection, and decades of interviews with Baldwin and his friends and confidants, Boggs' book is the first major biography of the writer to focus on his most intimate male relationships, both romantic and platonic. Boggs shows, for instance, how Hapersberger, whom Baldwin met a year after moving to Paris and later called the love of his life, gave the young writer, pictured above in Kilios, Turkey in 1965, the sense of connection and rootedness he needed to write during a time of tremendous uncertainty, having recently left behind his life in New York. Boggs also writes about how Beaufort Delaney, a black, gay painter, 20 years Baldwin senior, whom the writer called his spiritual father, helped the young writer, then struggling with his craft and sexual identity. To see the beauty of the world around him and to begin to see it within himself, and the book relays a touching story about how Delaney gave Baldwin the courage to buy a one-way ticket to Paris by promising to join him there, though at the time neither of them was certain it would happen. Previous books about Baldwin treated his relationships with men, whether lovers or friends, as a side note or ignored them almost entirely. By focusing on these men, Other examples include Yoran Kazik, a French artist and sometimes lover, and Engin Cesar, a Turkish actor and creative collaborator. Boggs traces the relationship that shaped Baldwin's life and art, which in turn has had such an indelible impact on the literary and political landscape of the 20th century. In Boggs' hands, Baldwin's life story feels complete.
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The following is a poetry moment. The following poem is by Linda Paston, who was born in New York in 1932 of Jewish background. From 1991 to 1995, she was poet laureate in Maryland. She has won numerous awards in poetry and is chiefly known for writing about family life, motherhood, loss, death, fragility of relationships. This poem is entitled, I Am Learning to Abandon the World, for M. I am learning to abandon the world before it can abandon me. Already I have given up the moon and snow, closing my shades against the claims of white, and the world has taken my father, my friend. I have given up melodic lines of hills, moving to a flat, tuneless landscape. And every night I give my body up limb by limb, working upward across bone, toward the heart. But morning comes with small reprieves of coffee and birdsong. A tree outside the window, which was simply shadow moments ago, takes back its branches, twig by leafy twig. And as I take my body back, the sun lays its warm muzzle on my lap, as if to make amends. This is Ellen Mayer, looking forward to being with you again.

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3: Reading from the February 2026 issue of Sports Illustrated. The first article is titled, Michael Phelps, Muhammad Ali Legacy Award. A decade ago, the Olympic hero shared the story of his painful mental health journey with the world. He has since traveled the globe as a beacon of advocacy and support for those whose struggles he understands all too well. By Tim Layden. In the fall of 2015, I went to Arizona to report a story on Michael Phelps for Sports Illustrated. It was, in one way, a dutiful piece. Phelps was already the greatest swimmer in history and already the most decorated Olympic athlete. 22 medals, 18 gold. Absurd numbers that he had normalized. And here he was already deep in preparation for his fifth and almost assuredly final games. But the piece was in another way something more. A year earlier, Phelps had been arrested in his hometown of Baltimore, driving erratically at 84 miles an hour in a 45-mile-per-hour zone. He tested as legally impaired and was charged with DUI, excessive speed, and crossing double lane lines. It was his third transgression in a decade of fame. A DWI in 2004 at age 19, and in 2009 he was photographed using a bong and suspended for 3 months by USA Swimming. But the most troubling, not because of the dangerous speed and heavy drinking, but because he was 29 years old. Youth was no longer a credible excuse. Phelps had announced shortly after the incident that he was entering a residential treatment facility, but shared no specifics as to what led him there or what would be addressed. He returned to swimming in the spring of 2015 and performed near his usual levels. Phelps answered some questions after races, but revealed little. In this way, the story I was sent to report contained mysteries, but I had no expectation that Phelps would explain them. Phelps swam a solid morning workout in rising desert heat at the Arizona State Pool. He looked good, even more Olympian than usual at age 30, and with his back and shoulders dotted with cupping circles. He was visibly tight and fit. We walked up the street to a cafe where he liked to eat breakfast. It was crowded, so we sat at a narrow counter facing a window that looked out onto the sidewalk. Phelps ordered breakfast tacos and a pineapple pancake. I got an omelet. It was noisy, and I was worried that the chaotic setting and the side-by-side seating were not conducive to intimate or even productive talk. Wrong, as it turned out. For a while, we talked easily about Arizona weather, about Katie Ledecky, about his beloved Baltimore Ravens and his friend Ray Lewis, eventually about swimming and his growing readiness for the 2016 Olympics in Rio. Then the tenor of the interview changed. In dozens of interviews and appearances since that day, as Phelps has become a fierce and unflinching mental health advocate, Phelps has said that I asked him one question that unlocked him, although he can't remember it specifically. Phelps was discussing the whole of his year since the incident and said in summary, "Once I got back to Baltimore, once I had left therapy, I had this different outlook on everything." According to my transcript of the interview, the recording is long gone, I then said, what was different? Phelps said there were a lot of obstacles I overcame, and one of them was my relationship with my father. And there it was. We talked for another hour, not about swimming, at least not as an athletic endeavor, for 2 hours the next day, several times on the phone, and over text in the following couple of weeks. Phelps explained the mysteries. He talked about how he lived in a bubble for a long time, about the abandonment he felt when his parents split up and his father was mostly gone, about how dismissively he had treated friends and family, about how he contemplated suicide, about how his time in treatment set him on the road to understanding himself as a human being, not just a fast-swimming, gold medal-winning television character, about all the things that he now fearlessly and publicly identifies as his own battle with anxiety and depression. He freed friends and family members to talk openly with me. Michael told me I can go ahead and tell the real story, said Brian Shea, a longtime Baltimore friend. I wrote a piece that was published in the November 16, 2015 issue of SI with a haunting, shadowy cover image of Phelps, taken by Simon Brody. Phelps wears a V-neck t-shirt. A thick, unkempt goatee hangs from his chin, his eyes asking for understanding. It is a portrait of vulnerability, a giant stripped naked in the public square. It was the beginning of Phelps' second life, of his mission. After that story, I didn't hide from the mirror anymore, says Phelps now, a decade later. I felt, I don't know, lighter. In August 2016, Phelps carried the American flag at the Rio Olympics opening ceremony, the first and only one he attended while competing, because swimming events always commenced the next day, and then won 5 more gold medals and 1 silver. His totals rose to 23 golds and 28 in all, and good luck to future Olympians chasing those. Then Phelps surged into another world altogether. In the 9 years since those final games, almost a quarter of his 40 years of life, Phelps has used his name, his legacy, and his lived experience to carry mental health awareness and treatment advocacy to the public, fighting stigma and offering empathy to audiences ranging from the thousands he spoke to at a conference in India just before Thanksgiving to the one at a time who approach him in places like grocery stores and ask him for help, and to his work with the online therapy platform Talkspace. Michael Phelps is an ideal example of how to make a difference, says Tom Insel, who served as director of the National Institute of Mental Health from 2002 to 2015. He was one of the first celebrities to speak up. Others have followed, whether influenced by Phelps or enabled by a more welcoming environment that Phelps helped create, including gymnast Simone Biles, tennis player Naomi Osaka, and NBA veteran Kevin Love. We grow up in a society that does not speak totally stigma-free, says psychiatrist Christine U. Motier, chief medical officer of the American Foundation for Suicide Prevention. But that culture is changing, and Michael Phelps has been a part of that change. We are social creatures. We were unconsciously watching and mimicking those around us. Using your own lived experience story in the mental health and suicide prevention space in the way that Michael has is an enormous force for good. He has been part of a movement of fantastic change. For his work in the mental health space, for his tireless and fearless sharing of a difficult personal journey, Michael Phelps is the 2025 recipient of SI's Muhammad Ali Legacy Award, named for Ali, notably in 2015, to honor a current or former athlete who embodies the ideals of sportsmanship, leadership, and philanthropy as vehicles for changing the world. Phelps appears on screen for a video interview in early December. There is a giant, well, there's no other way to describe it, bone to Phelps's right in the frame. It's impossible not to ask about it. It's a woolly mammoth femur, he says. My wife Nicole and I stumbled upon it at a shop in Colorado and decided we needed it for the office. He smiles as if it seems silly, but okay. It's the smile from that cover photo a decade earlier, a man unarmed. He's only been home a few days from a trip to Australia, where he made 3 appearances, and India, where he made 1. It was crazy in Australia, what, 25 years since Sydney, his first Olympics at barely age 15, he says. Brought back memories. There were some swimming questions, of course, but a lot of parents asking questions relating to mental health and kids and how to help them when they're struggling. Phelps and Nicole have 4 boys under the age of 10, from Boomer 9, who was sitting on family laps in the Rio Olympic pool seats watching his dad win those medals, to Nico, not yet 2, with Beckett 7 and Maverick 6 in the middle. Like everything in Phelps's advocacy universe, his boys are part of his learning and sharing. The emotions are crazy and loud, he says. Nicole and I have been able to implement the lion's breath, a yoga technique, where they just take a deep breath and then they get to roar and scream as loud as they possibly can. It's a lot, but it lowers the shoulders. Phelps pulls off the blue wool cap that's covering his head to make a point. The brown goatee from 2015 is now a salt and pepper beard. His Olympic buzz cut is shoulder length, usually pulled into a ponytail or bun. It's a look, a statement. I'm comfortable looking in the mirror and seeing gray in my beard and a man bun. Pause. How did he get here? How did the room get so big? I never thought that story from 2015 would catapult me into this world, Phelps says. I never thought it would put me in a position to maybe save a life. But I've looked at suicide, thought about it. I know people are going through that. I want to be an example of that vulnerability and for what asking for help is about. I want people to know it's okay to not be okay. From out of the frame, Nicole hands him a note citing a 2023 Centers for Disease Control report that determined suicide was the second most common cause of death among people aged 10 to 34, significantly more so among males. Holy hell, says Phelps, second most common. That's my biggest goal, lower that rate. His journey has landed him in powerful places. He gave a talk at Microsoft in Redmond, Washington in 2019, detailing his own life and his own pain. During the Q&A that followed Phelps' talk, one of the attendees stood and bared himself in front of hundreds of coworkers. When I got off the stage, I was literally crying, says Phelps. I walked up to him and hugged him, and we talked. Phelps waits. You know, sometimes I feel like I'm on top of a mountain, screaming, and nobody is listening. And then something like that happens, and I'm like, holy, yes, this is actually helping. On another occasion, at an event sponsored by Fidelity in Scottsdale, an audience member told Phelps that they had considered suicide, but that hearing Phelps' story pulled them back. They said, "You saved my life." Nicole says, "That's heavy." But Michael takes it in stride and hugs them and tells them how worthy they are. I can't tell you how many interactions I've had just walking around places like a grocery store, Phelps says. Just out in public and people come up to me, vulnerable, and say, I've had so many ups and downs and you've helped me. Thank you. That's so powerful. Phelps's close friend, Fox NFL personality Jay Glazer, says, Michael wants to be of service. He wants to be in the trenches. This is not just some celeb saying, oh, I'm doing something to help people out. No, he's in it. He's saying, I'm going to use my pain to help others. That's got to be the greatest accomplishment a man can achieve. I'm so proud of him. Bob Bowman was Phelps' longtime swimming coach. They were inseparable across those five Olympics. Bowman is now the head coach at Texas and the go-to

Bowman, but now I can see how gratifying it is to him, especially since swimming is over. He gets going on this, and he seems to really care. I think it's so important to him because he realizes how it relates to his own life, and I think the more he does it, the better he feels about it and the more he wants to do. Something else, there are ripples to Phelps's work. Bowman says he never broached the subject of mental health when Phelps was competing because, he says, I was just not equipped to deal with it. But now, as a college and professional coach, he's empowered us to start dealing with it. Allison Schmidt trained with Phelps and was among his closest friends through most of their parallel careers. She won 10 Olympic medals, including 4 golds. She went public with her own mental health struggles in the spring of 2015, shortly after the death by suicide of her 17-year-old cousin. As Phelps rose and fell, she lived it with him. Michael really thrives off helping others, says Schmidt. I think what he realized at some point was he went through all these years hurting and just putting his head down and never being heard. But now he understands, and he hears people that are screaming but don't necessarily know how to say the words, I need help. In this, I have seen so much growth in him. There is a catch that raises the degree of difficulty in all of this. Phelps is doing his work for the world while also doing work on himself. He calls it his roller coaster. That's who I am, he says. I go through my ups and downs. Thanksgiving was rough. The house was full for the week with the boys, with Bowman and Schmidt, with Nicole's parents. Holidays for me are always a struggle, says Michael. Holidays were never super rah-rah exciting for me growing up. So as far as the roller coaster goes, these last 2 or 3 weeks it's just been holy crap. More like an express elevator going straight down. Moutier says, one thing that can get tricky is when celebrities out their own lived experience, mental health journey or suicide journey, the response can be overwhelming. They are not mental health professionals, and they're not necessarily equipped in their own schedules and time. That can become a huge responsibility. I hope and trust that he's got really wise and supportive people in his life, partners and others, therapists, who can help him navigate, because there may be times when it's just too much. He does. Not just family, friends, and therapists. Phelps is part of a text, phone, and email group that includes, among others, Glazer, Rams coach Sean McVay, Commanders coach Dan Quinn, and movie megastar Dwayne The Rock Johnson. If any of us are spiraling, or if any of us are having a moment, we just hop into the group and honestly, we just hold ourselves accountable to talk about it, says Phelps, to be vulnerable. One of us is always there to pick up the call. Just communicate. Don't isolate. And I can isolate with the best of them. It all unfolds together. Phelps helps himself as he helps others by talking about it. A balance that lends power to his message. His difficult relationship with his father was central to his struggle, and in some ways still is. His parents, Fred and Debbie, split up when Michael, the youngest of 3, was 9. In my 2015 interview with Fred Phelps, he remembered some good times with Michael, whereas Michael remembered mostly not having his dad in the house. It was messy and painful. They reconciled in 2015, but it was never all the way right. Fred died in 2022. I asked Michael, you guys were good at the end, right? His answer, yeah, in my eyes, sure. But I talk about my relationship with my dad all the time, says Phelps. It's out in the open. It's not something to be ashamed of. It's not something to be embarrassed about. It's a chapter in your life that you've gone through and that made you who you are. He is a father now, with those 4 boys. On the weekend after Thanksgiving, he found himself still on the downside of the roller coaster. I just wasn't doing well mentally, says Phelps. He was in the kitchen, and the big guy Boomer, he walks up to me and gives me a hug and just snuggles right in there like a little bear. Michael Phelps, Olympic hero, pulls off the skull cap again and shakes his head. Those little dudes have saved me, so that he may save others. The next article is titled, Innovator of the Year, Brianna Stewart and Nafisia Collier. Wanting to change the conversation around women's basketball, the unrivaled founders created a model for any league to build a sustainable business that benefits players and fans alike. By Emma Baccalieri. Early in their careers, feeling out the constraints on the modern female athlete, Nafisia Collier and Brianna Stewart grew familiar with a mindset that could be alternatively positive and patronizing. It came up in statements about wanting to support women's basketball to do the right thing. This was generally well-intentioned and sometimes accompanied by real generosity, too,

0: It just seemed tremendously limiting to WNBA players like them. When people see you as a charity, they don't care whether you make money or not, says Collier. They're doing this for a good cause. That attitude undercut any drive for the sport to be taken seriously on its own terms. This was personally annoying to the players, of course, but it also felt like a missed opportunity. So eventually, Collier pitched her former UConn teammate Stewart on countering that dynamic by creating something new. In early 2023, the pair began pursuing investment for a wintertime, player-led 3-on-3 league. And over the last 3 years, as they developed the league now known as Unrivaled, they have found the language around the sport changing entirely. Now that framework of charity has all but disappeared from women's basketball. This is unquestionably the domain of business, increasingly big business. That is obvious to the WNBA, now flush with cash from a new $2.2 billion media rights deal and record expansion fees. Cleveland, Detroit, and Philadelphia each paid $250 million. Where the economics are being reshaped by a new collective bargaining agreement, it's obvious in the development of additional off-season leagues, including the moneyed international outfit Project B, a 5-on-5 league that will tip off next winter, with games to be played around the world. It's obvious in the viewership numbers and sponsorships that players are seeing off the court. And it's obvious in what Collier and Stewart have created. When Unrivaled began its first season in 2025, it offered something relatively modest for professional sports, but strikingly ambitious in the context of what players knew from the WNBA. The new league played a short season from January to March, designed to create a break after the WNBA playoffs wrapped in October, while still allowing for some time before training camp began in April. Unrivaled held its entire season in one compact arena outside Miami. But the centralized location and small footprint allowed the league to focus its energy and money on the player experience instead. The average salary of $220,000 was roughly equal to the maximum salary for a longer season in the WNBA at the time. All 36 of the inaugural players received equity stakes in the league. They had resources, childcare, treatment facilities, massage rooms that are unevenly distributed in the WNBA. Unrivaled exceeded its revenue targets by nearly breaking even in its first year. It announced a $340 million valuation in September following another round of fundraising, with expansion coming ahead of schedule. Season 2, which began January 5th, will see 8 teams up from 6. And while the sport's economics continue to change, Unrivaled has framed the discussion about what players can reasonably demand. Collier and Stewart want to move beyond the constraints that came with being treated as a social cause. They want to see how much women's basketball could grow by treating it seriously as a business. It's that vision that has made Collier and Stewart Sports Illustrated's Innovators of the Year for 2025. Unrivaled showed that it's possible, says Collier, to do it in a way that creates a sustainable business. I think that we really raised the bar for women's sports. The question of what players would do in a WNBA offseason had never felt like much of a question at all. For the money, for the experience, and for the skill development, WNBA players generally went overseas and kept playing. You get drafted, 2 weeks later you go to the WNBA, then all of a sudden you go overseas to China, Stewart says of her experience of entering the league, which she did in 2016. And you're on this hamster wheel that just keeps happening over and over and over. There were some variations as the years passed. The top destinations went from China to Russia to Turkey. Stewart became a multiple-time WNBA champion and MVP. But she never felt like she had much of a choice when it came to playing abroad. She could earn 7 figures annually in foreign leagues while still not cracking 6 figures under the pay structure of the WNBA. Her example was something of an extreme one. Stewart's talent put her among the most highly paid players internationally, and changes to the WNBA's CBA in 2020 pushed the average player salary over $100,000 for the first time, while simultaneously adding new restrictions on when players had to return to the United States for training camp. But many of her fellow players felt like they, too, could not pass up the money they would earn overseas, and so they played a calendar that had no true off-season. It wasn't just about the money. The WNBA season lasted only a few months. The schedule was largely set at 34 regular season games until 2022, when it gradually began increasing, up to 44 in 2025. That still left the majority of the year open for players hoping to grow their skill sets. And playing internationally meant a chance to develop against more varied competition. That could be especially critical to players scrambling for roster spots. There is no developmental league for the WNBA. Any young player looking to meaningfully level up, or any veteran hoping to find a way back into the league, generally had to prove herself elsewhere. But spending months overseas could be difficult, or sometimes even dangerous. Collier was in China when the COVID-19 pandemic shut down the world in early 2020. 2 years later, when Brittany Griner was detained in Russia for bringing vape cartridges of cannabis into the country, every player reviewed their personal calculus on where to consider playing and for how much. Even if players felt like they needed the money they made abroad, they found that it came with financial compromises too. It was hard to establish a meaningful personal brand in the U.S. if they disappeared from view for more than half the year. In other words, this was a question about player development and marketing just as much as it was a question about money. Collier believed she had something that could answer all of the above. That would be a winter league that paid them well, let them grow their profile stateside, and develop their skills while being less physically strenuous than a full 6 months of 5-on-5. She formulated the idea with her husband, Alex Bazell, who is now the president of Unrivaled. When Stewart decided that she was in, they were confident that many other players would be too. "We wanted to kind of break the cycle," says Stewart. "We're going to stay home, and we're going to build our brands, and we're going to connect with partnerships that normally don't work with women's basketball and show them why they should." This was something new for both Stewart and Collier. Neither had been anywhere close to the business school at UConn. "I wish I would have taken some business classes, that's for sure," says Stewart. They surrounded themselves with experts. For commissioner, they tapped former WTA president Mickey Lawler, impressed by how tennis had led the way in higher pay for women athletes. And they found that players, investors, and other partners were intrigued by what they had to say. Unrivaled signed a 6-year, $100 million deal with TNT Sports, the first time the network had secured broadcast rights for women's pro hoops in the U.S., in a pairing that feels too obvious for any other female sports property to have missed, Unrivaled became the first sports league to partner with beauty retailer Sephora, which stocked the glam room, sponsored the entry tunnel where players arrive, and now has naming rights to the league's arena. The startup made deals with companies that had existing partnerships with it, NBA or WNBA, like Wilson and Ally Financial, and with some that did not, like Morgan Stanley and Wayfair. But none of that would mean anything without the participation of the players. Stewart and Collier had settled on a modified version of 3-on-3, using a bigger court than in the Olympics, designed to make the game faster and more dynamic for television. That meant selling players on a version of their sport they had never seen before. Many decided they had enough trust in Collier and Stewart to give it a try. Unrivaled did not land every star. Players like Asia Wilson and Caitlin Clark have limited their schedules to play solely in the WNBA, but its first season featured marquee names like Sabrina Ionescu and Angel Reese, and it offered a space for many others to grow their profiles. That was partially a matter of what it meant to play on national television for a few extra months of the year while staying in the U.S. It was also a matter of how the players were marketed. Having operations centralized in one location, with most players living in nearby apartments provided by the league, meant nearly unlimited opportunities for social media content. And the available resources gave them a chance to share different stories about themselves. Women's basketball had long seen its biggest storylines come from players fighting to land what they didn't already have: dedicated practice space, adequate recovery facilities, childcare. But all of that was covered here. What the players shared online could now focus on themselves and their games and their teammates. Unrivaled had positioned itself to tell a very straightforward, coherent story. It was a league created by players and centered on them too. Collier and Stewart readily admit they were lucky to have good timing. What felt like a potentially good idea in late 2022 was a great one when they went public in July 2023, and a glaringly obvious business opportunity by the time they launched last January. But if they were lucky, they were prepared too. WNBA players had long been told to be patient as they waited for the world to catch up so the game could grow. And so Collier and Stewart positioned themselves to benefit when that finally happened. It was like, "Oh, keep doing what you're doing. Eventually they'll come around. They'll pay attention," Stewart describes a longtime message to players. "Now we're empowered. As professionals, we're the best in the world and we know it. And we want to make sure that we use every opportunity we can to show it." All of the questions of pay and resources that Unrivaled was designed to answer have already begun to look very different. The WNBA's average salary is expected to increase significantly next year. Collier and Stewart are both on the bargaining committee for the WNBA Players Union that is negotiating the new CBA. A growing number of teams are upgrading their practice facilities and locker rooms. The increasing money in the sport has created another winter league that will soon be competing for elite talent in Project B. But in all of that change, which they have played a part in, there is also this. None of their conversations are framed as if they're running a charity. I'm happy that's not the case anymore, and that we have to prove ourselves, Collier says, because we know that we can back up what we're saying, and it just shows the landscape and how much it's shifted. The next article is Sports Kid of the Year, China Taylor. A former figure skater, the trailblazing Louisville native is poised to become the new face of hockey, and she's only 16. By Kim Kersey. It would be easy to look at hockey phenom China Taylor's resume and assume she was Sports Kid of the Year material from the start. In 2024, when she was just 15, China was the youngest player on the U18 national team. That made her the first person from Kentucky to play at the national level in men's or women's hockey. And at the World Championships in 2025, she was named best player for her team when the U.S. took home silver against Canada. At Lovell Academy in Massachusetts, where she lives and trains, China holds the records, boys and girls, for most goals, assists, and points by a defenseman. She had 110 points last year, a total she passed by mid-December this season. She's the best in the country, says Katrin Lonergan, the girls' coach at Lovell. But like any good mentor and coach, Lonergan puts that into a healthy perspective. But she wasn't always. China grew up playing hockey in Louisville on co-ed teams and was known for being a great skater with good edge work and an incredible feel for the ice. Those were things she picked up from figure skating, which she started at age 4, but her hockey skills were underdeveloped. We recruited her last, says Lonergan. Once at Lovell, her athleticism, she had a 27-inch vertical leap at age 12, quickly set her apart. By the time she was 14, she was the best player on the best team in the country. Kentucky isn't known for turning out hockey players, and China certainly stands out in a sport that is predominantly white. When she spends time at home in Louisville, she says it's incredible to see the support. Scholarships from groups like the Black Girl Hockey Club and Black Bear Youth Hockey Foundation also demonstrate her community's pride and belief in what she can do. Only 3 black women currently play in the Professional Women's Hockey League, making China's visible excellence all the more important as the sport strives to become more inclusive. As she steps into bigger roles and the pressure builds, China's passion for the game helps tune out the noise. It can be stressful, she says, but I just love to play. The next article is titled Winter Wonders. Milan and Cortina will be the first co-host cities in Olympic history, setting the stage for a diverse 2026 games that will showcase 116 events and myriad cultures across nearly 8,500 square miles of northern Italy. By Andrew Castellum. It's mid-November in Sesto, a rustic town of nearly 2,000 people in Italy's Dolomite Mountains, and the cows are still out to pasture. Within the week, the first big snowfall of the winter season will blanket the meadows, but for now, everything is rosy. Literally, everything. The haze of the Alpenglow seeps into every sight, and it seems to melt upon the Dolomites' pale, jagged peaks. In local legend, the Alpenglow is a crepuscular love letter, a dwarf king's tribute to a Dolomite princess, unfurled only at sunrise and sunset. As in most Italian villages, the heart of Sesto, or in German, Sexton, can be found at the local coffee bar, along with the lone communal national newspaper to be shared amongst customers. But rather than the usual buongiorno, you're greeted with something unexpected, gruscat. This is still Italy, but it doesn't feel like Italy. In Südtirol, Italy's northernmost state, German is the native language. The same goes for Sesto's most revered citizen, tennis star Jannik Sinner. On the newspaper's front page, Sinner shares space with the 2026 Winter Olympics, which will soon dominate the area, with co-host Cortina d'Ampezzo less than 30 miles away. The site of the 1956 Winter Games, the ski resort town, also defies the blanket Italian label. Nearly 75% of its population knows Latin, a mix of ancient Alpine language and the Latin spoken by legions of the Roman Empire that has continued to thrive for centuries due to the Dolomites' isolation. In this northern Alpine region of Italy, pizza is an imposter, beer is often preferred to wine, and the meat in your red sauce is most likely venison. Wielding a chainsaw is as routine a chore as taking out the trash, and kids learn to ski before they can read. Which brings us back to Sinner, who began his athletic career as junior ski champion and could have been slaloming down the slopes at his home Olympics if not for the fact that he is the owner of 4 Grand Slam titles. Sinner, who is anything but stereotypically Italian, will be all over these Winter Games as an ambassador. Sure, he has a pasta, an espresso, and a Parmesan cheese among his sponsors, but Sinner is not an Italian icon as much as he is a Dolomites legend. He is a bashful star whose humble beginnings can be traced to the shadow of the tree Cime di Lavaredo, a spectacular three-headed massif that is the Dolomites' main attraction. Sinner grew up 10 miles from the Austrian border. His first name is bookended with letters that don't even exist in the Italian alphabet. He speaks Italian with a strong German accent. Now he represents an entire culture, previously trampled upon by both world wars and the suffocating throes of fascism, that is about to have its moment. Italy annexed the region when the Austro-Hungarian Empire collapsed after World War I. Within 20 years, Benito Mussolini made every attempt to eradicate Sudtirolese and Ladin culture in favor of newly created, homogenized Italian standards. The Sudtirolese people were given a choice: leave for Nazi Germany or integrate as purely Italian in the eyes of the fascist regime. German and Ladin were banned in schools and public service, and towns were rebranded with Italian names. Generations later, the Südtirol region and Ladin people will get a chance to showcase their once-endangered traditions and unique folklore beneath an Olympic cauldron on a global stage, as Cortina d'Ampezzo, or Ampez as it was known before being renamed, will co-host the Games with Milan. The 2026 Olympics will offer a rare depiction of Italy as a collage of cultures rather than the usual red, white, and green monolith. After decades of overcrowding and overspending, packed public transport, and post-Olympic ghost towns, this, in fact, will be the most expansive Winter Games ever, as Milan and Cortina d'Ampezzo are separated by more than 250 miles. Following the pandemic chill of isolation in Beijing and the glorious pageantry of Paris, the theme of these Games is the more the merrier, with events taking place across 5 clusters dotted across 8,500 square miles of northern Italy. Rather than forcing events into random venues, these Olympics have bestowed stewardships upon winter havens that already hold deep traditions in the sports they will be hosting. Snowboarding along the Swiss border and the party town of Livigno, cross-country skiing in Tesoro, through the Predazzo Prairies, curling and bobsled in Cortina's Stadio Olimpico del Ghiaccio, or Olympic Ice Stadium, originally built in 1954, and biathlon in the stark wilderness of Südtirol's Rasun Anter Selva, known locally as Rasen Antholz, where less than 2% of the population identify as Italian. While the main opening ceremony will be held in Milan at San Siro, the home of 2 of Italy's most renowned soccer clubs, there will be 3 other ceremonies unfolding simultaneously across the mountain regions. This cluster plan could be a model for future Olympics. After all, the next Winter Games have been deemed French Alps 2030. If this truly is a blueprint, Milan is quite the stage for a premiere. Outside the city's sky-piercing Duomo Cathedral, 221 years after Napoleon crowned himself King of Italy, Olympians will also don gold in front of crowds of adoring fans. Just steps away, Vivaldi concertos will echo across the glass ceilings and mosaic floors of the resplendent Galleria Vittorio Emanuele II shopping arcade. Armonia, Italian for harmony, is the motto for these games, and with La Scala having debuted the operas of Verdi, Puccini, and Mozart, it hits all the right notes. The closing ceremony will be held at the Arena di Verona, a nearly 2,000-year-old amphitheater that is both better kept and older than its near-identical twin in Rome. These games coincide with the 70th anniversary of the 1956 Cortina d'Ampezzo Olympics, a turning point in history as it was the first Winter Games to be broadcast internationally on live television. The technology was so new that speed skater Guido Caroli nearly extinguished the Olympic flame during the opening ceremony when he tripped on a TV cable while skating the torch into the stadium. Those Cortina Games also marked the last Olympics to hold speed skating and figure skating outside on natural ice on a frozen-over Lake Misurina with the snow-capped Dolomites looming like stone castles on the horizon. This month, these scenes and the majesty of the Dolomites will serve as the stage for the winter's finest competitors once again, and this unique, untraditionally Italian region will provide a fitting backdrop for a much-needed reminder to the world that it can vanquish stereotypes, that diversity can enhance the richness of what we have tried to label as culture.
1: The following is the poetry moment. The poem, entitled Love at First Sight, is by Wisława Zimborska, who was born in Poland in 1923 and has lived in the city of Krakow in southern Poland since 1931. From 1953 to 1981, she was poetry editor for a Krakow literary weekly. She has received many honors, including the Goethe Prize in 1991, the Polish Pen Club Prize in 1996, and the Nobel Prize for Literature, also in 1996. Though for many years she used a deceptively casual tone to convey her skepticism concerning mankind, her later work is more personal and conveys her belief in the power of words and in the joys arising from the imagination. The poem, entitled Love at First Sight.

They're both convinced that a sudden passion joined them. Such certainty is beautiful, but uncertainty is more beautiful still. Since they'd never met before, they're sure that there'd been nothing between them. But what's the word from the streets? Staircases, hallways. Perhaps they've passed by each other a million times? I want to ask them if they don't remember. A moment face to face in some revolving door? Perhaps a sorry muttered in a crowd? A curt wrong number caught in the receiver? But I know the answer. No, they don't remember. They'd be amazed to hear that chance has been toying with them now for years. Not quite ready yet to become their destiny. It pushed them close, drove them apart. It barred their path, stifling a laugh and then leaped aside. There were signs and signals, even if they couldn't read them yet. Perhaps 3 years ago or just last Tuesday, a certain leaf fluttered from one shoulder to another. Something was dropped and then picked up. Who knows? Maybe the ball that vanished into childhood's thicket. There were doorknobs and doorbells where one touch had covered another beforehand. Suitcases checked and standing side by side. One night, perhaps, the same dream, grown hazy by morning. Every beginning is only a sequel, after all. And the book of events is always open halfway through. This is Ellen Mayer, looking forward to being with you again.

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0: 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It is a safe place to share ideas, thoughts, and feelings, as all information shared is confidential. The program gives clients the opportunity to meet and communicate with people who are dealing with similar challenges, fostering newfound hope. Contact Anthony Griffin at 216-658-4675 for more info. Again, that's Anthony Griffin at 216-658-4675. Staying Connected. The Staying Connected group is a monthly meeting held for 6 months for clients that have completed the Vision of Success program. Staying Connected gives clients additional opportunities to hear from speakers and receive ongoing support from their peers who are sharing similar experiences. Contact Stephanie O'Donnell at 216-658-4679 for more info. Here at the Cleveland Site Center, we are dedicated to bring you the latest daily news. 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

Greetings, listeners. This is Wendy Zorman reading to you from the magazine Scientific American, the February 2024 issue. The first piece is from the section called Advances, subsection Space, titled Erupting Moon. What heats the prodigious volcanoes on Jupiter's fiery moon, Io? Scientists can say two things with certainty about Io. First, this moon of Jupiter is the most volcanic object in the known universe. Its surface is festooned with so many lava-spewing calderas that it resembles an oven-baked cheese pizza. Its glowing rivers of molten rock stretch sinuously from horizon to horizon, and its endless eruptions spray towering arcs of matter into the vacuum of space. Second, no one really knows the depth of this flashy orb's fiery plumbing. Are Io's volcanoes fed from reservoirs just underneath its crust? Or does the heat well up from some far deeper source near the moon's metallic core? Solving this mystery could also help reveal how Io's lunar sibling Europa and other icy moons managed to harbor vast, potentially habitable liquid water oceans despite the outer solar system's sunlight-starved chill. Now the authors of a new study in Nature Astronomy think they have an answer. They're placing their bets on heat engines buried not too far below Io's surreal surface. Research like this provides invaluable insights into the diversity of volcanic activity and the interior heating of other worlds, says California Institute of Technology planetary scientist Anna Gulcher, who was not part of the new study. The work helps to winnow down researchers' models of where and how heat arises within otherwise frozen alien moons. In a way, Io's internal heat can be traced to the presence of Europa and its other nearest neighboring moon, Ganymede. The two bend Io's orbit around Jupiter into an oval that brings the hypervolcanic moon swooping closer to and then farther from the gas giant's wrenching gravitational grip. This movement raises tidal forces within Io that squeeze the moon's geological guts, generating enormous amounts of magma-making frictional heat. The question is where within Io that heating is concentrated, and by proxy, where Europa's and other oceanic moons' tidal heating may originate as well. Glimpses from NASA's Juno spacecraft helped fill in views of Io's volcanic hotspots, letting scientists gather clues. These infrared images are showing things nobody has ever seen before, says study co-author Ashley Davies, a volcanologist and planetary scientist at NASA's Jet Propulsion Laboratory. In particular, they reveal considerably more volcanic heat coming from Io's lower latitudes and equatorial expanses than from its comparatively lukewarm poles. This distribution suggests Io's tidal heating is concentrated not at great depths, but higher up, closer to the crust. We have been wanting to have this data set for decades, and it's finally here, says Caltech planetary scientist Catherine DeClear, who was not part of the new study. The models have differed as to where the melting is mostly occurring, whether it's down at the core mantle boundary or whether it's close to the surface. Finding out which of these models works best demanded a global map of Io's erupting volcanoes. But existing maps remained incomplete, especially near Io's polar regions, because no spacecraft has been exclusively dedicated to investigating the moon. Juno came to the rescue in 2016 when it entered a polar orbit of Jupiter. Taking advantage of this novel perspective, scientists used the spacecraft's Jovian Infrared Auroral Mapper, GIRAM instrument, designed primarily to investigate Jupiter's magnetic field and polar auroras, to get a prolonged peek at Io's poles. In the new study, the authors surveyed 266 volcanic hotspots across the moon. This map showed that Io's lower latitudes were emitting 60% more volcanic heat per unit area than the poles. The best explanation of this dichotomy is that Io's tidal heating is mostly happening at shallow depths, either within a putty-like upper mantle or within a partly or fully molten ocean of rock just below the crust. I'm kind of leaning toward a magma ocean, Davy says, but evidence is not clear-cut.
the erupting volcano's positions don't perfectly match any heating hypothesis. Io's going to be a lot more complicated, he adds. The poles are also volcanically active, which implies that some tidal heating is occurring at greater depths. There's probably some degree of melting happening everywhere, DeClaire says. Weirdly, the North Pole is emitting more than twice the volcanic heat per unit area of Io's southernmost reaches. It's unclear why. Davies posits that a geological barrier below the South Pole, perhaps a thicker crust or some other heat-resistant tectonic structure, inhibits the flow of hot rock to the surface. Although these results may be the closest anyone can get to an X-ray of the ultravolcanic orb, they still contain huge uncertainties. Researchers cannot even be sure that the pattern of Io's volcanic thermal emissions is a reliable proxy for the moon's heat flow. Magma will come to the surface where it can, even if that isn't directly over the melting source, says Tracy Gregg, a planetary volcanologist at the University of Buffalo, who was not part of the study. And this map of Io's volcanic hotspots cannot be set in stone, molten or otherwise. Some volcanoes stay active for a long time, where others have short-lived paroxysms. Its ever-changing fiery face is the delightful thing about Io, says Jenny Radabaugh, a planetary geologist at Brigham Young University, who was not part of the study. There's no way we can ever be done mapping all the volcanism. Future pictures of the volcanic hotspots might look much different from this one, potentially supporting a different conclusion. For now, however, this thermal snapshot broadly aligns with past research. And as Juno continues its daring flybys, we will spy even more volcanic outbursts. This is the purest form of discovery you can imagine, Davies says. It's an absolute thrill to see these things. Written by Robin George Andrews. From the subset Psycholinguistics, article titled Thinking in Color, Becoming Bilingual Can Change the Way People Think. Like the ancient Greek of Homer's time, the Semane language has no set word for the parts of the color spectrum English speakers call blue. Although Semane does name a number of more subjective hues, think aquamarine or mauve in English, its speakers, the Sename people of Bolivia, reliably agree on just three main color categories, blackish, reddish, and whitish. But bilingualism is reworking the Tsunami's tricolor rainbow, researchers recently reported in Psychological Science, offering a rare, real-time glimpse into how learning a second language can change how people think about abstract concepts and fuel language evolution. The data shows Semane speakers who also speak Spanish are borrowing the concepts of, but not the Spanish words for, new color categories such as blue, green, and yellow. You could have imagined that they could have just started calling things amarillo and azul, the Spanish words for yellow and blue, says lead author Saima Malika Moraleda, a cognitive neuroscientist at Harvard University and the Massachusetts Institute of Technology. But instead, they're repurposing their own Semane color words. Malik Moraleda and her colleagues asked 152 people who spoke Semane or Spanish or both to name and sort a set of 84 differently colored chips. Bilingual participants sorted the colors into narrower categories in both languages. For example, to describe blue and green chips in Semane, they chose two hazy Semane color terms, Yushnus and Shandyes, and repurposed them as a distinct, consistent labels for their freshly acquired color concepts. But monolingual Semane speakers use these words interchangeably for bluish and greenish colors. These results add to the evidence that the languages we speak affect how we slice up the rainbow into color categories. The new study documented this effect in real time as a language evolved. Other work in languages such as Greek and Welsh has relied on historical evidence to study this transition after the fact, says psycholinguist Planos Athanasopoulos of Lund University in Sweden. What they're showing is the end process of this conceptual restructuring associated with bilingualism,

multiple people would be a fascinating follow-up, Athanasopoulos says. To me personally, I feel like it shows the beauty of language learning, Malik Moraleda says. Even without borrowing words, it can transform your concepts in your native language. Written by Elise Cutts. From the subsection Evolution, article entitled Peak Evolution. Living fossils are constantly evolving. Evolution can perform spectacular makeovers. Today's airborne songbirds descended from the wingless, earthbound dinosaurs that roamed millions of years ago, for example. But some organisms seem to change very little, even over eons. The coelacanth, a modern-day fish, is nearly identical to its 410-million-year-old fossilized counterparts. Scientists have long wondered how these species withstand the pressures of natural selection. The prevailing hypothesis for this stasis paradox has been that natural selection keeps some species unchanged by selecting for moderate or average traits, so-called stabilizing selection, rather than selecting for more extreme traits that would cause a species to change, directional selection. But a study published in the Proceedings of the National Academy of Sciences, USA, contradicts this idea, showing that evolution constantly favors different traits in seemingly unchanging animals that improve short-term survival. In the long term, though, all that evolution cancels out and leads to no change, says the study's lead author, James Stroud, a biologist at the Georgia Institute of Technology. Stroud and his colleagues studied four annelid lizard species, all relatively unchanged for 20 million years, living on a small island in Florida's Fairchild Tropical Botanical Garden. The researchers captured members of these populations every 6 months for 3 years. They measured each lizard's head size, leg length, mass, and height, as well as the size of its sticky toe pads, noting which individuals survived. Stroud expected to observe stabilizing selection at work, preserving moderate traits. Instead, he saw clearer evidence of directional selection. Some lizards with unique traits, such as stickier toes, survived better in the short term. In each generation, though, the best traits changed. For instance, long legs aided survival in some years and short legs in others. The direction and strength of selection fluctuated so much that sometimes there was no clear pattern. Such changes are probably happening back and forth on a micro scale with no net directional change, says Rosemary Grant, a Princeton University evolutionary biologist who has studied stabilizing selection in Darwin's finches. Because the new study shows that natural selection favored extreme traits from year to year rather than moderate ones, its results don't support the theory of stabilizing selection. Instead, they offer a good explanation for why we see what we think is stabilizing selection, says Tadashi Fukami, an ecologist studying evolution at Stanford University. Many new traits are evolving in the short term, but they don't provide a crucial advantage over the long term. In other words, species in stasis may simply have found the best possible combination of traits for lasting success in their environment. So what happens when a static species environment changes more dramatically? To help answer this bigger question, Stroud is still making trips to Florida to follow ever more generations of the lizards. Written by Donovan Coffey. From the subsection Public Health, article entitled The Invisible Toll, Mental Health Disorders Spike in the Aftermath of Gun Violence. Firearms have been the leading cause of death in the U.S. for people aged 19 and younger since 2020, killing more than 4,500 children and teenagers in 2022 and injuring many more. These statistics are just the tip of the iceberg of the larger epidemic, says Zurui Song, who studies healthcare policy and medicine at Harvard Medical School and Massachusetts General Hospital. In a recent analysis published in Health Affairs, Song and his colleagues quantify firearm injuries' often invisible ripple effects on the physical and mental health of children and their families. Survivors face a challenging, daunting, painful, and often lonely road to recovery that receives very little attention, Song says. Using data from employer health insurance claims filed between 2007 and 2021, the researchers compared more than 2,000 young survivors of gun violence with about 10,000 matched control subjects

0: who had no firearm injuries. For survivors, the prevalence of substance use disorders and pain disorders more than doubled in the year following the shooting. Compared with the control group, after the shooting, the survivors saw a 68% increase in psychiatric disorders such as post-traumatic stress disorder and major depressive disorder. The effects were worse for those with more severe injuries. Survivors' parents were affected too, experiencing a 30% increase in psychiatric conditions. "The whole family is a survivor of the firearm injury," Song says. Among parents whose children were killed by firearms, psychiatric diagnoses more than doubled. This analysis captured data for just 1 year after a shooting, but the health effects of gunshot injuries can last a lifetime. "The journey of surviving is years, if not decades long," says Lauren McGee of Indiana University, Purdue University of Indianapolis, who is an expert on gun violence and its effects. Shootings also take a financial toll. Healthcare spending on survivors increased by an average of about $35,000 per person annually, which paid for mental health services, imaging, laboratory tests, and home care, among other costs. The analysis does not include those insured by Medicaid or Medicare, or those without insurance. Some in these groups are at high risk of gun violence, as well as other physical and mental health conditions, because of their higher rates of poverty and limited access to health care, says Samuel Semenza, director of interpersonal violence research at the New Jersey Gun Violence Research Center at Rutgers University. In future analyses, Song and his colleagues plan to use government data to compare effects in more demographics. "Gun violence shapes well-being across the entire population," Semenza says. "We have to take that seriously because we are at an unacceptable levels of shootings, and we have been for many decades now." By Lori Yumashachikian. From the subsection Medicine, Lifeline Decision. From the subsection Medicine, article entitled "Lifeline Decision: Premature Babies Significantly Benefit from Delayed Umbilical Cord Cutting." When a baby is born prematurely, doctors often snip the umbilical cord and whisk the infant away for immediate medical intervention. But a new meta-analysis suggests that they should not be so quick to sever the cord, which delivers oxygen and antibody-rich blood to the newborn. To compare umbilical cord practices for preterm births, researchers collected raw data from dozens of randomized controlled trials involving nearly 10,000 premature babies from several countries. Their results, published in The Lancet, indicate that when doctors wait to clamp and cut the cord, they reduce the risk of death for preemies, nearly 1 million of whom die annually worldwide. In a companion study, the researchers found survival rates were best when doctors waited at least 2 minutes to clamp the cord, longer than most public health organizations currently recommend. "These are strong findings, that longer is better," says Jessica Iluzzi, an expert on obstetric intervention at the Yale School of Medicine. "If you cut the cord too quickly, their heart is trying to pump and there's just not enough blood." Immediate cord clamping became commonplace only in the 20th century as childbirth practices moved from the home to the hospital. Over the past dozen years, however, research has increasingly shown that delayed cord clamping can boost a newborn's overall blood volume, red cell blood count, and iron stores, as well as ease the transition to breathing. Many doctors now delay cord clamping. Yet obstetricians often still balk at delayed clamping with premature babies who are frequently born with visible health issues, says Anna Lene Seidler, a biostatistician at the University of Sydney and lead author on both studies. "They're sometimes not moving or breathing properly. Some circumstances probably still warrant rapid clamping, such as when the mother is hemorrhaging or the infant needs immediate resuscitation. Yet, as Seidler points out, such medical care, such as warming and stimulating babies, can be given with the cord intact. We've come full circle," she says, adding that although modern medicine has vastly improved life for preemies, in this one respect, the old ways were best all along. By Jesse Greenspan. From the section Microbiology, titled "Microbial Memory: Bacteria Swarm Based on Inherited Experiences." Even organisms without brains can remember their past. Scientists found that Escherichia coli bacteria, E. coli, form their own kind of memories of exposure to nutrients. They pass these memories down to future generations, which can help them evade antibiotics, the term research team reported in the Proceedings of the National Academy of Sciences USA. We typically think of microbes as single-celled organisms that each do their own thing, says Dartmouth College microbiologist George O'Toole, who studies bacterial structures called biofilms. In reality, bacteria frequently survive by working together. Much like honeybees relocating their hive, colonies of bacteria in search of permanent homes will often travel as collective units called swarms. These swarms can better withstand antibiotic exposure because of their high cell density, making them of particular interest to microbiologists such as Souvik Bhattacharya of the University of Texas at Austin. He was studying swarming behavior in E. coli when he observed what he calls weird colony patterns he had never seen before. By isolating individual bacteria, he and his colleagues discovered that the cells were behaving differently based on their past experience. Bacteria cells in colonies that had previously swarmed were more prone to swarm again than those that hadn't, and their offspring followed suit for at least 4 generations, about 2 hours. By tweaking the E. coli genome, the scientists found that underlying this ability were 2 genes that together control the uptake and regulation of iron. Cells with low levels of this important bacterial nutrient seem predisposed to form mobile swarms. The researchers suspect these swarms could then seek out new locations with ideal iron levels, Bhattacharya says. Past research has shown that some bacteria can remember and pass to their offspring details of their physical environment, such as the existence of a stable surface, O'Toole says. But this study suggests that bacteria can also remember nutrients' presence. Bacteria, some of which reproduce multiple times per hour, use these details to determine the longer-term suitability of a location and may even settle together in biofilms, which are more permanent. Microbes other than E. coli probably remember iron exposure, too, O'Toole says. I would be really shocked if these results didn't hold up in other bugs as well. He hopes that future research examines on a cellular level how bacteria translate iron detection into different behaviors. Because bacteria are tougher to kill when they form larger structures, understanding why they do so might eventually lead to new approaches for addressing stubborn infections. This research provides an opportunity to develop new infection-fighting treatments, O'Toole says, especially crucial as antibiotics become less and less effective at killing these microbes. By Allison Parshall. From the section Immunology, titled Infant Power. What's behind babies' COVID-fighting prowess? Many infectious diseases are deadly for both the very old and the very young. But thankfully, the COVID-causing SARS-CoV-2 virus rarely triggers serious illness in infants. Scientists have several theories as to why. For example, some evidence suggests babies' immature immune systems, which lack the more targeted or adaptive responses that develop with age, mount a stronger first-line or innate response against the virus. Now researchers have profiled the entire immune system in young children to compare their response to SARS-CoV-2 with that of adults. The results, published in Cell, show that infant systems mount a strong innate response in their noses, where the airborne virus usually enters the body. And unlike adults, babies don't exhibit widespread inflammatory signaling through their circulatory system, perhaps preventing severe COVID. The research team, led by Stanford Medicine immunologist Bali Pulendran, took blood samples from 81 infants, 54 of whom had become infected with the virus between 1 month and 3 years of age, and dozens of adults. Researchers also took weekly nasal swabs from kids and adults with and without COVID. They then analyzed proteins and gene activity in these samples to track participants' innate and adaptive immune responses to the virus. This sort of longitudinal mapping of the immune response of infants to any virus had not been done before, Pulendran says. The team found stark differences between children and adults in both adaptive and innate immune responses. Infected infants' noses were flooded with inflammatory signaling molecules and cells, but unlike in the adults, there were no signs of inflammation in their blood. There was this dichotomy between a raging war in these babies' noses and what's going on in the blood, Pulendran says. It suggests that children have local control of the virus without systemic inflammation, and that's why we don't see severe disease in them, says pulmonologist Carmen Mikasenik of the Benayarova Research Institute in Seattle, who studies immune responses in the lungs. Even without a widespread innate response, young children had surprisingly long-lasting levels of SARS-specific antibodies in their blood, Pulendran says. Future research revealing how these innate and adaptive responses are linked could eventually help improve nasally delivered vaccines for children and potentially adults. A crucial question remains. What makes SARS-CoV-2 different from other respiratory viruses such as influenza and respiratory syncytial virus, which are more deadly for infants? If we can understand this protection in young children, could we harness it for other viruses they face? Asks Bria M. Coates, a pediatrician and assistant professor at Northwestern University's Feinberg School of Medicine, who studies kids' innate immune responses to flu and RSV. Pulendran and his colleagues are now conducting similar analyses for other virus. That work is very much ongoing, he says. By Simon Makin. From the subsection Oceanography, titled Twilight Zone. Something is threatening these coral ecosystems. As marine biologist Nicola Foster and her colleagues steered a remote-controlled submersible through the coral reefs of the Indian Ocean's Chagos Archipelago, they saw corals full of color near the surface. But nearly 300 feet below, in the dimmer and colder waters of what oceanographers call the Twilight Zone, some corals have turned ghostly white, leaving them vulnerable to disease and death. It wasn't something we were expecting to see, says Foster, who studies deeper water coral ecosystems called mesophotic reefs at the University of Plymouth in England. Mesophotic reefs would seem to be buffered from rising sea surface temperatures that blanch higher up corals. But this team's 2019 observations, published recently in Nature Communications, show the deepest instance of bleaching ever recorded, suggesting similar reefs are more vulnerable than previously believed. Bleaching often happens when warming water prompts corals to expel the colorful algae that live in their tissues and help to sustain them. Although surface waters weren't atypically warm when Foster and her team took their measurements, the Twilight Zone waters neared 84 degrees Fahrenheit, 29 degrees Celsius, far above the 68 to 75 degree range in which mesophotic corals thrive. The researchers realized that bleaching corresponded with the timing of the Indian Ocean dipole, a climate pattern similar to El Niño. This phenomenon shifts the region's surface winds and ocean currents, says study co-author Phil Housegood, a physical oceanographer at the University of Plymouth. Wind and waves stir the upper ocean, keeping it relatively warm and uniform in temperature. But the 2019 dipole deepened this well-mixed upper layer. The thermocline, which is the slice of ocean that separates warm upper waters from the frigid depths, had plunged deeper than normal. Those corals were exposed to temperatures that are normally found at the surface, Hosegood says. Researchers may have missed similar bleaching events in the past by not looking deep enough, he adds. This observation is really important, says Gonzalo Perez Rosales, who has studied similar ecosystems as a coral reef ecologist at the Woods Hole Oceanographic Institution, because it suggests that mesophotic reefs elsewhere could also be bleaching. For instance, Hosegood says, El Niño may cause similar thermocline deepening in parts of the Pacific. Fortunately, the corals in this study had largely recovered their color by 2022, Foster notes. But each bleaching stresses the corals and, if prolonged, can starve them. Another Indian Ocean dipole event had already begun deepening the warm waters in this area by late fall of 2023, Hosgood says. He hopes future studies will reveal the physical processes behind where thermoclines deepen and how long this can last. Future Indian Ocean dipole patterns are likely to be more severe, he says, noting that data suggest that these natural cycles are becoming amplified with climate change. By Carolyn Wilkie. From the section Science and Images, titled Shimmying Schnoz, Elephant-Nosed Fish Sees by Doing an Electric Boogie. The elephant-nosed fish wouldn't get very far on eyesight alone in the murky rivers of Western and Central Africa that it calls home. Instead, it relies on a sense called electrolocation. An organ on its tail emits a weak electric field that pulses outward from its body. Receptors on its skin detect distortions into the field caused by objects or creatures nearby, creating a two-dimensional electric image of the object being detected, like a shadow cast on the fish's skin. But how does the foot-long fish use that 2D map to perceive a 3D world? New findings published in Animal Behavior suggest this creature does a little aquatic dance, allowing it to perceive objects from slightly different angles that, when stacked together, help distinguish 3D objects. Sarah Skeels, an animal cognition and behavior researcher at the University of Oxford, has been thoroughly charmed by the elephant-nosed fish and its trunk-like nose, technically called a Schnauzenorgan, below, which is a chock-full of electroreceptors. The fish is known for making odd movements, such as swiveling its Schnauzenorgan or shaking its electrically charged tail when it encounters unfamiliar objects. It sometimes even moonwalks with backward paddling that's very unusual in fish, Skeels says. Skeels suspected these motions might help the elephant nose to perceive its surroundings. To test the idea, she trained 6 Peter's elephant nose fish to associate a sausage-shaped block of aluminum with a reward of tasty bloodworms. Then she presented the fish with a choice of 2 objects behind mesh doors. One object shaped like a sausage, the other like a cube or sphere. After training, the fish quickly picked the door with the sausage shape almost 94% of the time. Then Skeels began to shrink the space with mesh barriers so the fish had less room to shimmy, shake, and throw it back. With a narrowed dance floor, the fish's accuracy dipped to 71%, and they took longer to reach a decision. There was a high level of hesitancy you don't see in the other trials, Skeels says. The experiment was very cleverly designed, says Stefan Mucha, who studies weakly electric fish at the Humboldt University of Berlin. He says it reveals a small but meaningful piece of how the fish integrate electrical information into a usable map, a complex process that has inspired underwater cameras and computer algorithms. It's so complex what they do that we can't really model it with our greatest computers, Mucha says, but it's just a small fish. There's a picture of the fish, which has like a split-end tail, and then toward its rear, it has fins, 2 fins. Then it has little propelling fins up toward its eye and its head, and they call it elephant nose, but it's not a very long nose. It's just kind of, I don't know, maybe a half an inch, but it's like, for a fish's nose, it's kind of big. This article had been written by Elizabeth Ann Brown. Now for some science news around the world. It's called Quick Hits by Lori Yumshajikian. In the Balkans, there's actions to reduce poisoning and electrocution from power lines that have stabilized the endangered Egyptian vultures population in the Balkans. These birds are often killed across their 14-country migration route. Only about 50 breeding pairs remain. In Brazil, fossilized dinosaur footprints discovered in southern Brazil in the 1980s don't belong to any known species, new research shows. The desert-dwelling carnivore has been named Farlowicnus rapidus because its footsteps were spaced far apart, suggesting it was a speedy runner. In Europe, ancient Europe's landscape was long believed to be a dense forest, but pollen samples from the interglacial period about 1500 115,000 to 130,000 years ago, have now revealed a mixture of grassland and light woodland biomes, perhaps maintained by large herbivores such as elephants that trampled or fed on smaller trees. From Greenland, glaciers in Greenland have receded twice as fast over the past two decades as they did in the 1900s, from 7 or 8 meters a year to about 15 annually. Archival images and recent satellite photographs showed the drastic acceleration. For Indonesia, Attenborough's long-beaked echidna, named for naturalist David Attenborough, was spotted for the first time since 1961 by trail cameras in the Cyclops Mountains. The spiky egg-laying mammal had been scientifically recorded only once before. Its timid and nocturnal nature makes it hard to find. For the Ivory Coast, researchers saw chimpanzees in Tai National Park climbing to higher ground to spy on neighboring rivals, mirroring a millennia-old human military strategy. The chimps also patrolled their borders to listen for enemies, and closer rivals were less likely to enter an adversary's territory. That ends the quick hits. From the section called Science Agenda, Opinion and Analysis from Scientific American's Board of Editors. A Dignified Death. Hospices in the U.S. are increasingly run by for-profit providers, and a lack of regulation allows them to deliver abysmal end-of-life care, by the editors. Everyone deserves a good death, a choice about how they spend their final days, a peaceful, pain-free exit. That is the mission of hospice care. But as corporate profiteers take over end-of-life care in the U.S., the system is failing many people in their moment of greatest need. Policymakers must better regulate this vital service. The hospice movement got its start in England in 1967. The brainchild of Cicely Saunders, a physician and social worker, it aimed to ease the suffering of the dying by managing their pain and other symptoms and by affording social support to them and their caregivers. The culture around death has long been one of denial. The medical establishment tended to push aggressive treatment upon ailing patients and then abandon them once they were deemed incurable. With its emphasis on accepting death and offering compassionate, holistic care to patients and their families, hospice revolutionized the way in which society tends to the terminally ill. By the 1970s, the movement had spread to the U.S. Volunteer-led and supported by donations, hospices offered their services free of charge, mostly in the comfort of people's homes. Of the roughly 3 million Americans who die every year, around a half now do so in hospice care. The trouble began in the 1980s when Medicare began paying certain hospice providers for care given to people with 6 months or less to live. Medicare pays a fixed amount to providers for each day that someone is enrolled in hospice, regardless of how much care they actually receive. With this turn of events, for-profit hospices began springing up to take advantage of the government contracts. Today, nearly three-quarters of hospice agencies operate on a for-profit basis. The sector has become so lucrative in that recent years, private equity firms and publicly traded corporations have been snapping up previously non-profit hospices at record rates. This takeover of what was once an almost exclusive non-profit service by for-profit firms has had pernicious effects on hospice care in the U.S., When patients enter into hospice care covered by Medicare, they agree to forego further attempts to cure their terminal illness. In exchange, they are supposed to receive comprehensive comfort care from a team of doctors, nurses, social workers, spiritual advisors, and trained volunteers who work together to provide patients and their loved ones with the medical, emotional, and social support they need. Although hospice generally does not offer live-in care, agencies promise regular visits from members of the hospice team and 24/7 access to on-call doctors and nurses. For-profit hospices do a significantly worse job of providing this care than non-profit agencies do, according to a study by the RAND Corporation. Looking at quality measures such as management of pain and other symptoms, communication with the hospice team, and timeliness of care, the researchers found that nonprofits outperformed for-profits in every category. In addition, it's easy for for profit-seeking providers to use loopholes in the payment model to game the system, and worse. An investigation by ProPublica, co-published with The New Yorker in 2022, detailed example after harrowing example of hospice wrongdoing. Agencies had bribed doctors to bring them new patients, enrolled patients without their knowledge, and ditched patients when they approached the Medicare reimbursement limit. Every so often, perpetrators of hospice fraud get their comeuppance, as in the case of the owner, CEO, operations manager, and medical director at the Merida Group, which runs a network of hospices across Texas. All four were found guilty of roles in a scheme to make false and fraudulent claims to Medicare, totaling more than $150 million. Between 2020 and 2023, they were sentenced to more than 41 years in prison combined. But overall, there has been so little oversight of the hospice sector that the rot has spread largely unchecked. Perhaps it should not come as a surprise, then, that according to a recent survey, the U.S. is a pretty lousy place to die. In an analysis of how well countries around the world deliver end-of-life care, the U.S. was ranked 43rd out of the 81 countries assessed, despite being one of the wealthiest nations. The U.K., whose hospices are generally not-for-profit, took first place. We must fix hospice. It's an unquestionably daunting task, but last April, after reviewing the effects of private equity on the system, the nonprofit Center for Economic and Policy Research proposed a three-pronged approach that serves as a roadmap to reform. It advocates for strengthening and enforcing existing policies, such as screening hospice providers carefully for eligibility to receive government payments. It also recommends updating policies to account for the involvement of private equity firms in hospice by, for instance, preventing anti-competitive mergers and acquisitions. And it argues for developing new policies to close loopholes that can be exploited by corrupt agencies, including moving away from the flat fee payment model toward one based on tradition patients' individual needs. Death is big business. We can't let corporate greed dictate our end game. From the section called Forum, Commentary on Science in the News from the Experts. This is entitled Theoretical AI Harms Are a Distraction. Fearmongering about artificial intelligence's potential to end humanity shrouds the real harm it already causes. By Alex Hanna and Emily Bender. Alex Hanna is the director of research at the Distributed AI Research Institute. She focuses on the labor building the data underlying AI systems and how these data exacerbate existing racial, gender, and class inequality. Emily Bender is a professor of linguistics at the University of Washington. She specializes in computational linguistics and the societal impact of language technology. Wrongful arrests, an expanding surveillance dragnet, defamation, and deepfake pornography are all existing dangers of the so-called artificial intelligence tools currently on the market. These issues, and not the imagined potential to wipe out humanity, are the real threat of artificial intelligence. End-of-days hype surrounds many AI firms, but their technology already enables myriad harms, including routine discrimination in housing, criminal justice and healthcare, as well as the spread of hate speech and misinformation in non-English languages. Algorithmic management programs subject workers to run-of-the-mill wage theft, and these programs are becoming more prevalent. Nevertheless, last year, the nonprofit Center for AI Safety released a statement, co-signed by hundreds of industry leaders, warning of the risk of extinction from AI, which asserted was akin to the threats of nuclear war and pandemics. Sam Altman, embattled CEO of OpenAI, the company behind the popular language learning model ChatGPT, had previously alluded to such a risk in congressional hearing, suggesting that generative AI tools could go quite wrong. Last summer, executives from AI companies met with President Joe Biden and made several toothless voluntary commitments to curtail the most significant sources of AI risks, hinting at theoretical apocalyptic threats instead of emphasizing real ones. Corporate AI labs justify this kind of posturing with pseudoscientific research reports that misdirect regulatory attention to imaginary scenarios and use fear-mongering terminology such as existential risk. The broader public and regulatory agencies must not fall for this maneuver. Rather, we should look to scholars and activists who practice peer review and have pushed back on the AI hype in an attempt to understand how its detrimental effects here, the detrimental effects here and now. Because the term AI is ambiguous, having clear discussions about it is difficult. In one sense, it's the name of a subfield of computer science. In another, it can refer to the computing techniques developed in that subfield, most of which are now focused on pattern matching based on large data sets and the generation of new media based on those patterns. And in marketing copy and startup pitch decks, the term AI serves as a magic fairy dust that will supercharge your business. Since OpenAI's release of ChatGPT in late 2022 and Microsoft's incorporation of the tool into its Bing search engine, text synthesis machines have emerged as the most prominent AI systems. Large language models such as ChatGPT extrude remarkably fluent and coherent-seeming text but have no understanding of what the text means, let alone the ability to reason. To suggest otherwise is to impute comprehension where there is none, something done purely on faith by AI boosters. These systems are the equivalent of enormous magic eight balls that we can play with by framing the prompts that we send them as questions and interpreting their output as answers. Unfortunately, that output can seem so plausible that without a clear indication of its synthetic origins, it becomes a noxious and insidious pollutant of our information ecosystem. Not only do we risk mistaking synthetic text for reliable information, but that non-information reflects and amplifies the biases encoded in AI training data. In the case of large language models, every kind of bigotry found on the internet. Moreover, the synthetic text sounds authoritative despite its lack of citation of real sources. The longer this synthetic text spill continues, the worse off we are because it gets harder to find trustworthy sources and harder to trust them when we do. The people selling this technology propose that text synthesis machines could fix various holes in our social fabric. The shortage of teachers in K-12 education, the inaccessibility of healthcare for low-income people, and the dearth of legal aid for people who can't afford lawyers, to name just a few. But deployment of this technology actually hurts workers. For one thing, the systems rely on enormous amounts of training data that are stolen without compensation from the artists and authors who created them. In addition, the task of labeling data to create guardrails intended to prevent AI systems' most toxic output from being released is repetitive and often traumatic labor carried out by gig workers and contractors, people locked in a global race to the bottom in terms of their pay and working conditions. What's more, employers are looking to cut costs by leveraging automation, laying off people from previously stable jobs, and then hiring them back as lower-paid workers to correct the output of their automated systems. This scenario motivated the recent actors and writers strikes in Hollywood, where grotesquely overpaid moguls have schemed to buy eternal rights to use AI replacements of actors for the price of a day's work, and, on a gig basis, hire writers piecemeal to revise the incoherent scripts churned out by AI. AI-related policy must be science-driven and built on relevant research, but too many AI publications come from corporate labs or from academic groups that receive disproportionate industry funding. Many of these publications are based on junk science. It's non-reproducible, hides behind trade secrecy, is full of hype, and uses evaluation methods that do not measure what they purport to measure. Recent examples include a 155-page preprint paper entitled Sparks of Artificial General Intelligence, Early Experiments with GPT-4 from Microsoft Research, which claims to find intelligence in the output of GPT-4, one of OpenAI's text synthesis machines. Then there are OpenAI's own technical reports on GPT-4, which claim, among other things, that OpenAI systems have the ability to solve new problems that are not found in their training data. No one can test these claims because OpenAI refuses to provide access to or even a description of those data. Meanwhile, AI doomers cite this junk science in their efforts to focus the world's attention on the fantasy of all-powerful machines possibly going rogue and destroying humanity. We urge policymakers to draw on solid scholarship that investigates the harms and risks of AI, as well as the harms caused by delegating authority to automated systems, which include the disempowerment of the poor and the intensification of policies against Black and Indigenous families. Solid research in this domain, including social science and theory building, and solid policy based on that research will keep the focus on not using this technology to hurt people.
1: 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Thanks for listening and have a good day.

The following is the poetry moment. The poem today is called The Journey. It is by Mary Oliver, who was born in 1935 and died in January of 2019. Mary Oliver is one of America's most widely read contemporary poets. She won her first poetry prize at the age of 27 from the Poetry Society of America for her collection entitled No Voyage. She won the Pulitzer Prize in 1984 for her collection of poems entitled American Primitive, and she was winner of the 1992 National Book Award for Poetry for her book entitled New and Selected Poems. She was a professor at Bennington College in Vermont. The Journey. One day you finally knew what you had to do and began, though the voices around you kept shouting their bad advice, though the whole house began to tremble and you felt the old tug at your ankles. Mend my life, each voice cried. But you didn't stop. You knew what you had to do. Though the wind pried with its stiff fingers at the very foundations, though their melancholy was terrible. It was already late enough, and a wild night, and the road full of fallen branches and stones. But little by little, as you left their voices behind, the stars began to burn through the sheets of clouds, and there was a new voice which you slowly recognized as your own that kept you company as you strode deeper and deeper into the world, determined to do the only thing you could do, determined to save the only life that you could save.

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4: And now, dear listeners, it is time for the Cleveland Sight Center Network Story Hour. We have an excellent narration prepared for you this evening. So relax in your favorite Victorian-era armchair and allow your imagination to take you into fantastic hidden worlds filled with intrigue, mystery, scandal, whimsy, silly, made-up words, possibly a talking dog, and plenty of snooty characters saying smart-sounding things. And now, here is tonight's tale.
5: It was late in the afternoon when Mr. Utterson found his way to Dr. Jekyll's door, where he was at once admitted by Poole and carried down by the kitchen offices and across the courtyard which had once been a garden to the building which was indifferently known as the laboratory or the dissecting rooms. A flight of stairs mounted to a door covered with red baize, and through this Mr. Utterson was at last received into the doctor's cabinet. It was a large room, fitted round with glass presses, furnished, among other things, with mirror glass and a business table, and looking out upon the court by three dusty windows barred with iron. The fire burned in the grate. A lamp was set lighted on the chimney shelf, for even in the house the fog began to lie thickly. And there, close up to the warmth, sat Dr. Jekyll, looking deadly sick. He didn't rise to meet his visitor, but held out a cold hand and bade him welcome in a changed voice. "And now," said Mr. Utterson, as soon as Poole had left them, "you have heard the news." The doctor shuddered. "They were crying it in the square," he said. "I heard them in my dining room." "One word," said the lawyer. "Carew was my client, but so are you. And I want to know what I'm doing. You have not been mad enough to hide this fellow." "Utterson, I swear to God," cried the doctor, "I swear to God I will never set eyes on him again. I bind my honor to you that I am done with him in this world. It's all at an end, and indeed he doesn't want my help. You do not know him as I do. He's safe. He's quite safe. Mark my words, he will never more be heard of." The lawyer listened gloomily. He didn't like his friend's feverish manner. "You seem pretty sure of him," said he. "And for your sake, I hope you may be right. If it came to a trial, your name might appear." "I am quite sure of him," replied Jekyll. "I have grounds for certainty that I cannot share with anyone. But there is one thing on which you may advise me. I have received a letter, and I am at a loss whether I should show it to the police. I should like to leave it in your hands, Utterson. You would judge wisely, I'm sure. I have so great a trust in you." "You fear, I suppose, that it might lead to his detection?" asked the lawyer. "No," said the other. "I cannot say that I care what becomes of Hyde. I'm quite done with him." Utterson ruminated a while. "Well," said he, at last, "let me see the letter." The letter was written in an odd, upright hand, and signed Edward Hyde, and it signified briefly enough that the writer's benefactor, Dr. Jekyll, whom he had so long so unworthily repaid for 1,000 generosities, need labor under no alarm for his safety, as he had a means of escape on which he placed a sure dependence. "Have you the envelope?" Utterson asked. "I burnt it," replied Jekyll, "before I thought what I was about, but it bore no postmark. The note was handed in." "Shall I keep this and sleep upon it?" Utterson asked. "I wish you to judge for me entirely," was the reply. "I have lost confidence in myself." "Well, I shall consider," returned the lawyer. And now, one word more. Was it Hyde who dictated the terms of your will about that disappearance? The doctor seemed seized with a qualm of faintness. He shut his mouth tight and nodded.
0: I knew it, said Utterson. He meant to murder you. You've had a fine escape.
5: I have had what is far more to the purpose, returned the doctor solemnly. I have had a lesson. Oh, God, Utterson, what a lesson I've had. And he covered his face for a moment with his hands. On his way out, the lawyer stopped and had a word with Poole.
0: By the by, said he, there was a letter handed in today. What was the messenger like?
5: But Poole was positive. Nothing had come except by post. This news sent off the visitor with his fears renewed. Plainly, the letter had come by the laboratory door. The newsboys, as he went, were crying themselves hoarse along the footways.
6: Special edition, shocking murder of an MP.
5: That was the funeral oration of one friend and client, and he couldn't help a certain apprehension lest the good name of another should be sucked down in the eddy of the scandal. It was, at least, a ticklish decision that he had to make, and self-reliant as he was by habit, he began to cherish a longing for advice. It was not to be had directly, but perhaps, he thought, might be fished for. Later, he sat on one side of his own hearth with Mr. Guest, his head clerk.
0: This is a sad business about Sir Danvers, said the lawyer.
5: Yes, sir, indeed. It has elicited a great deal of public feeling, returned Guest. The man Hyde, of course, was mad.
0: I should like very much to hear your views on that, replied Utterson. I have a document here in his handwriting. It's between ourselves, for I scarce know what to do about it. It's an ugly business at best. But there it is, quite in your way, a murderer's autograph.
5: Guest's eyes brightened, and he sat down at once and studied it with passion.
0: No, sir,
5: he said. Not mad, but it is an odd hand.
0: And by all accounts, a very odd writer, added the lawyer.
5: Just then a servant entered with a note from Mr. Utterson.
0: Is that from Dr. Jekyll, sir?
5: Inquired the clerk.
0: I thought I knew the writing. Anything private, Mr. Utterson?
5: Only an invitation to dinner. Why? Do you want to see it?
0: One moment, I thank you, sir.
5: And the clerk laid the two sheets of paper alongside and sedulously compared their contents.
0: There was a pause during which Mr. Utterson struggled with himself.
5: Why do you compare them, Guest? He inquired suddenly.
0: Well, sir, returned the clerk, there's a rather singular resemblance. The two hands are in many points identical, only differently sloped.
5: Rather quaint, said Utterson. I wouldn't speak of this note, you know.
0: No, sir, said the clerk.
5: I understand. But no sooner was Mr. Utterson alone that night than he locked the note in his safe, where it reposed from that time forward.
0: What, he thought, Henry Jekyll, forged for a murderer?
5: And his blood ran cold in his veins. My devil had long been caged, and he came out roaring. I was conscious, even when I took the draught, of a more unbridled and a more furious propensity to ill. I declare no man morally sane could have been guilty of that crime, and that I struck in no more reasonable spirit than that in which a sick child may break a plaything. Instantly, the spirit of hell awoke in me and raged. With a transport of glee, I mauled the unresisting body, tasting delight from every blow. And it was not till weariness had begun to succeed that I was suddenly, in the top fit of my delirium, struck through the heart by a cold thrill of terror. A mist dispersed. I saw my life to be forfeit, and fled from the scene of these excesses, at once glorying and trembling, my lust of evil gratified and stimulated, my love of life screwed to the topmost peg. I ran to the house in Soho and destroyed my papers. Thence I set out through the lamplit streets in the same divided ecstasy of mind, gloating on my crime, light-heartedly devising others in the future, and yet still hastening and still hearkening in my wake for the steps of the Avenger. Hyde had a song upon his lips as he compounded the draught, and as he drank it, toasted the dead man. The pangs of transformation had not done tearing him before Henry Jekyll, with streaming tears of remorse and gratitude, had fallen upon his knees and lifted his clasped hands to God.
0: I sought with tears and prayers to smother down the crowd of hideous images and sounds with which my memory swarmed against me. And still, between the partitions, the ugly face of my iniquity stared into my soul. As the acuteness of this remorse began to die away, it was succeeded by a sense of joy. The problem of my conduct was solved. Hyde was thenceforth impossible. Whether I would or not, I was now confined to the better part of my existence. And oh, how I rejoiced to think it. With what willing humility I embraced anew the restrictions of my natural life. Time ran on. Thousands of pounds were offered in reward, but Mr. Hyde had disappeared as though he had never existed. Much of his past was unearthed, indeed, and all disreputable. Tales came out of the man's cruelty, at once so callous and violent, of his vile life, of his strange associates, of the hatred that seems to have surrounded his career. But of his present whereabouts, not a whisper. From the time he had left the house in Soho on the morning of the murder, he was simply blotted out. And gradually, as time drew on, Mr. Utterson began to recover from his alarm. The death of Sir Danvers was, to his way of thinking, more than paid for by the disappearance of Mr. Hyde. Now that the evil influence had been withdrawn, a new life began for Dr. Jekyll. He came out of his seclusion, renewed relations with his friends, and became once more their familiar guest and entertainer. On the 8th of January, Utterson had dined at the doctor's with a small party. Lanyon had been there, and the face of the host had looked from one to the other as in the old days when the trio were inseparable friends. On the 12th, and again on the 14th, the door was shut against the lawyer. "The doctor is confined to the house," Poole said, "and sees no one." On the 15th, he tried again, and was again refused. On the 16th, he went himself to Dr. Lanyon's. There, at least, he was not denied admittance. But when he came in, he was shocked at the change which had taken place in the doctor's appearance. He had his death warrant written legibly upon his face. The rosy man had grown pale. His flesh had fallen away. He was visibly balder and older. And yet, it was not so much these tokens of swift physical decay that arrested the lawyer's notice, as a look in the eye and quality of manner that seemed to testify to some deep-seated terror of the mind. It was unlikely that the doctor should fear death. And yet that was what Utterson was tempted to suspect. "Yes," he thought, "he's a doctor. He must know his own state and that his days are counted. And the knowledge is more than he can bear." And yet when Utterson remarked on his ill looks, it was with the air of great firmness that Lanyon declared himself a doomed man. "I've had a shock," he said, "and I shall never recover. It's a question of weeks." "Well, life has been pleasant. I liked it. Yes, sir. I used to like it. I sometimes think if we knew all, we should be more glad to get away." "Jekyll is ill, too," observed Utterson. "Have you seen him?" But Lanyon's face changed, and he held up a trembling hand. "I wish to see or hear no more of Dr. Jekyll," he said in a loud, unsteady voice. "I am quite done with that person, and I beg you will spare me any allusion to one whom I regard as dead." "Tut, tut," said Mr. Utterson. And then, after a considerable pause, "Can't I do anything?" he inquired. "We are three.

Then in God's name, go, for I cannot bear it. A week afterwards, Dr. Lanyon took to his bed, and in something less than a fortnight, he was dead. The night after the funeral, at which he had been sadly affected, Utterson locked the door of his business room, and sitting there by the light of a melancholy candle, drew out and set before him an envelope addressed by hand and sealed with the seal of his dead friend. Private, for the hands of J.G. Utterson alone, and in case of his predecease, to be destroyed unread. So it was emphatically superscribed, and the lawyer dreaded to behold the contents. I have buried one friend today, he thought. What if this should cost me another? And then he condemned the fear as disloyalty, and broke the seal. Within there was another enclosure, likewise sealed, and marked upon the cover as not to be opened till the death or disappearance of Dr. Henry Jekyll. Utterson could not trust his eyes. Yes, it was disappearance. Here again, as in the mad will, which he had long ago restored to its author, here again were the idea of a disappearance and the name of Henry Jekyll bracketed. But in the will, that idea had sprung from the sinister suggestion of the man Hyde. It was set there with a purpose all too plain and horrible. Written by the hand of Lanyon, what should it mean? A great curiosity came to the trustee to disregard the prohibition and dive at once to the bottom of these mysteries. But professional honor and faith to his dead friend were stringent obligations, and the packet slept in the inmost corner of his private safe. It was a fine, clear January day. Wet underfoot where the frost had melted, but cloudless overhead. And Regent's Park was full of winter chirpings and sweet with spring odors. I sat in the sun on a bench, within me licking the chops of memory. The spiritual side a little drowsed, promising subsequent penitence, but not yet moved to begin. I smiled, comparing myself with other men, comparing my active goodwill with the lazy cruelty of their neglect. And at the very moment of that vainglorious thought, a qualm came over me, a horrid nausea and the most deadly shuddering. These passed away and left me faint, and then, as in its turn the faintness subsided, I began to be aware of a change in the temper of my thoughts, a greater boldness, a contempt of danger, a solution of the bonds of obligation. I looked down. My clothes hung formlessly on my shrunken limbs. The hand that lay on my knee was corded and hairy. I was once more Edward Hyde. A moment before, I had been sure of all men's respect. Wealthy, beloved, the cloth laying for me in the dining room at home. And now I was the common quarry of mankind. Hunted, houseless, a known murderer, thrall to the gallows. My reason wavered, but it did not fail me utterly. My drugs were in one of the presses in my cabinet. How was I to reach them? That was the problem I set myself to solve. The laboratory door I had closed. If I sought to enter by the house, my own servants would consign me to the gallows. I saw I must employ another hand, and thought of Lanyon. How was he to be reached? How persuaded? Supposing that I escaped capture in the streets, how was I to make my way into his presence? And how should I, an unknown and displeasing visitor, prevail on the famous physician to rifle the study of his colleague, Dr. Jekyll? Then I remembered that of my original character, one part remained to me. I could write my own hand. Thereupon, I arranged my clothes as best I could, and summoning a passing hansom, drove to an hotel in Portland Street, the name of which I chanced to remember. At my appearance, the driver could not conceal his mirth. I gnashed my teeth upon him with a gust of devilish fury, and the smile withered from his face. Happily for him, yet more happily for myself, for in another instant I would certainly have dragged him from his perch. At the inn, as I entered, I looked about me with so black a countenance as made the attendants tremble. Not a look did they exchange in my presence, but took my orders, led me to a private room, and brought me

0: wherewithal to write. Hyde, in danger of his life, was a creature new to me. Shaken with inordinate anger, strung to the pitch of murder, lusting to inflict pain. Yet I was astute, mastering my fury with a great effort of my will. I composed two important letters, one to Lanyon and one to Poole, and that I might receive actual evidence of their being posted, sent them out with directions that they should be registered. Thenceforward, I sat all day over the fire in the private room, gnawing my nails. There I dined, sitting alone with my fears, the waiter visibly quailing before my eye. And thence, when the night was fully come, I set forth. I walked fast, hunted by my fears, chattering to myself, skulking through the less frequented thoroughfares, counting the minutes that still divided me from midnight. When I came to Lanyon's, the horror of my old friend perhaps affected me somewhat. I do not know. It was at least but a drop in the sea to the abhorrence with which I looked back upon these hours. A change had come over me. It was no longer the fear of the gallows. It was the horror of being Hyde that racked me. I received Lanyon's condemnation partly in a dream. It was partly in a dream that I came home to my own house and got into bed. I slept after the prostration of the day with a stringent and profound slumber which not even the nightmares that wrung me could avail to break. I awoke in the morning shaken, weakened but refreshed. I still hated and feared the thought of the brute that slept within me, and I had not, of course, forgotten the appalling dangers of the day before. But I was once more at home, in my own house, close to my drugs, and gratitude for my escape shone so strong in my soul that it almost rivaled the brightness of hope. Mr. Utterson was sitting by his fireside one evening after dinner when he was surprised to receive a visit from Poole. "Bless me, Poole, what brings you here?" he cried. And then taking a second look at him, "What ails you? Is Dr. Jekyll ill? Mr. Utterson, there is something wrong. Take a seat, and here's a glass of wine for you. Now take your time, and tell me plainly what you want." "You know the doctor's ways, sir," replied Poole, "and how he shuts himself up." "Well, he's shut up again in the cabinet, and I don't like it, sir. Mr. Utterson, sir, I'm afraid." "Now, my good man," said the lawyer, "be explicit. What are you afraid of?" "I've been afraid for about a week, and I can bear it no more." "Come," said the lawyer. "I see you have some good reason, Poole. I see there's something seriously amiss. Try to tell me what it is." "I think there's been foul play," said Poole hoarsely. "Foul play?" cried the lawyer, a good deal frightened. "What foul play?" "I daren't say, sir, but will you come along with me and see for yourself?" Mr. Utterson's only answer was to rise and get his hat and greatcoat. The house, when they entered it, was brightly lit up. The fire was built high, and about the hearth all the servants, men and women, stood huddled together like a flock of sheep. At the sight of Mr. Utterson, the housemaid broke into hysterical whimperings, and the cook cried out, "Bless God, it's Mr. Utterson." "Why are you all here?" said the lawyer. "They're all afraid," said Poole. "And now," he continued, addressing the knife boy, "get me a candle, and we'll get this through at once." And then he begged Mr. Utterson to follow him, and led the way to the back garden. Mr. Utterson followed the butler into the laboratory building, and through the surgical theater with its lumber of crates and bottles to the foot of the stair. Here, Poole motioned him to stand to one side and listen, while he himself, setting down the candle and making a great and obvious call on his resolution, mounted the steps and knocked with a somewhat uncertain hand on the red baize of the cabinet door. "Mr. Utterson, sir, asking to see you," he called. A voice answered from within, "Tell him I cannot see anyone." "Thank you, sir," said Poole with a note of something like triumph in his voice, and taking up his candle, he led Mr. Utterson back across the yard and into the great kitchen. "Sir," he said, looking Mr. Utterson in the eyes, "was that my master's voice?" It seems changed, replied the lawyer, very pale. Yes, I think so, said the butler. Have I been 20 years in this man's house to be deceived about his voice? No, sir. Master's made away with. He was made away with 8 days ago, when we heard him cry out upon the name of God. And who's in there instead of him? And why does it stay? This is a very strange tale, Poole, said Mr. Utterson. Suppose it were as you suppose. Supposing Dr. Jekyll to have been, well, murdered. What could induce the murderer to stay? That won't hold water. It doesn't commend itself to reason. Mr. Utterson, you are a hard man to satisfy, but I'll do it yet, said Poole. All this last week, him or it, or whatever it is that lives in that cabinet, has been crying night and day for some sort of medicine, and cannot get it to his mind. It was sometimes his way, the master's, that is, to write his orders on a sheet of paper and throw it on the stair. We've had nothing else this week back. Nothing but papers, and a closed door, and the very meals left there to be smuggled in when nobody was looking. Well, sir, every day there have been orders and complaints, and I have been sent flying to all the wholesale chemists in town. Every time I brought the stuff back, there would be another paper telling me to return it because it wasn't pure, and another order to a different firm. This drug is wanted bad, sir, whatever for. Have you any of these papers? Asked Mr. Utterson. Poole felt in his pocket and handed out a crumpled note which the lawyer carefully examined. It ran thus. Dr. Jekyll presents his compliments to Messrs. Moore. He assures them that their last sample is impure and quite useless for his present purpose. In the year 1883, Dr. Jekyll purchased a somewhat large quantity from Messrs. Moore. He now begs them to search with the most sedulous care, and should any of the same quality be left, to forward it to him at once. Expense is no consideration. The importance of this to Dr. Jekyll can hardly be exaggerated. So far, the letter had run composedly enough. But here, with a sudden splutter of the pen, the writer's emotion had broken loose. For God's sake, he had added, find me some of the old. This is a strange note, said Mr. Utterson, and then sharply, how do you come to have it open? The man at Moore's was angry, sir. He threw it back at me, returned Poole. This is unquestionably the doctor's hand, is it not? Said the lawyer. I thought it looked like it, said the servant rather sulkily, and then with another voice, but what matters is I've seen him. Seen him? Repeated Mr. Utterson. Well, said Poole, it was this way. I came suddenly into the theater from the garden. It seems he had slipped out to look for this drug or whatever it is, for the cabinet door was open, and there he was at the far end of the room, digging among the crates. He looked up when I came in and gave a kind of cry and whipped upstairs into the cabinet. Sir, if that was my master, why had he a mask upon his face? If it was my master, why did he cry out like a rat and run from me? I have served him long enough. And then... He paused. These are all very strange circumstances, said Mr. Utterson. But I begin to see daylight. Your master is plainly seized with one of those maladies that both torture and deform the sufferer. Hence, for aught I know, the alteration of his voice. Hence the mask and his avoidance of his friends. Hence his eagerness to find this drug, by means of which the poor soul might retain some hope of ultimate recovery. There's my explanation. Sir, said the butler, turning to a sort of mottled pallor, that thing was not my master, and that's the truth. My master, and here he looked around him and began to whisper, my master is a tall, fine build of a man, and this was more of a dwarf. No, sir. That thing in the mask was never Dr. Jekyll. And it is the belief of my heart that there was murder done.
1: Poole, if you say that, it will become my duty to make certain. Much as I desire to spare your master's feelings, much as I am puzzled about this note, which seems to prove him to be still alive, I shall consider it my duty to break in that door.
0: Ah, Mr. Utterson, that's talking, cried the butler. There is an axe in the theatre, and you might take the kitchen poker for yourself.

0: The Scud had banked over the moon, and it was now quite dark. The wind, which only broke in puffs and drafts into that deep well of the building, tossed the light of the candle to and fro about their steps, until they came into the shelter of a theatre, where they sat down silently to wait. London hummed solemnly all around, but nearer at hand, the stillness was only broken by the sound of a footfall moving to and fro along the cavernous floor.
1: "So it will walk all day, sir," said Poole.
0: "Aye, and the better part of the night. Only when a new sample comes from the chemist, there's a bit of a break. But hark again, a little closer. Put your heart in your ears, Mr. Utterson, and tell me, is that the doctor's foot?"
2: The steps fell lightly and oddly, with a certain swing, for all they went so slowly. It was different indeed from the heavy, creaking tread of Henry Jekyll.
0: Poole disinterred the axe from under a stack of packing straw. The candle was set upon the nearest table to light them to the attack. And they drew near with bated breath to where that patient foot was still going up and down, in the quiet of the night.
3: "Jekyll!"
0: cried Utterson.
3: "I demand to see you."
0: He paused a moment, but there came no reply.
3: "I give you fair warning. Our suspicions are aroused, and I must and shall see you, if not by fair means, then by foul. If not by your consent, then by brute force."
1: "Utterson," said the voice, "for God's sake, have mercy."
3: "That's not Jekyll's voice. Down with the door, Poole."
0: Poole swung the axe over his shoulder. The blow shook the building, and the red baize door leapt against the lock and hinges. A dismal screech, as of near animal terror, rang from the cabinet. Up went the axe again, and again the panels crashed. 4 times the blow fell, but the wood was tough and the fittings were of excellent workmanship. And it was not until the 5th that the lock burst asunder, and the wreck of the door fell inwards on the carpet. The besiegers, appalled by their own riot and the stillness that had succeeded, stood back a little and peered in. There lay the cabinet before their eyes in the quiet lamplight, a good fire glowing on the hearth, the kettle singing, a drawer or two open, papers neatly set forth on the business table, and nearer the fire the things laid out for tea. The quietest room, you would have said, and but for the glazed presses full of chemicals, the most commonplace that night in London. Right in the midst, there lay the body of a man, sorely contorted and still twitching. They drew near on tiptoe and turned it on its back, and beheld the face of Edward Hyde. He was dressed in clothes far too large for him, clothes of the doctor's bigness. The cords of his face still moved with a semblance of life. But life was quite gone, and by the crushed file in the hand and the strong smell of kernels that hung upon the air, Utterson knew that he was looking on the body of a self-destroyer.
3: "We have come too late," he said sternly. "Whether to save or punish, Hyde has gone to his account, and it only remains for us to find the body of your master."
0: But nowhere was there any trace of Henry Jekyll, dead or alive. They proceeded more thoroughly to examine the contents of the room. At one table, there were traces of chemical work, various measured heaps of some white powder being laid on glass saucers as though for an experiment in which the unhappy man had been prevented.
1: "That is the same drug that I was always bringing him," said Poole.
0: There were several books on a shelf. One lay open beside the tea things, and Utterson was amazed to find it a copy of a pious work for which Jekyll had several times expressed great esteem. Annotated in his own hand with startling blasphemies. Next, in the course of their review of the chamber, the searchers came to the mirror.
1: "This glass has seen some strange things, sir," said Poole.
0: Next, they turned to the business table. On the desk, among the neat array of papers, a large envelope was uppermost and bore in Dr. Jekyll's hand the name of Mr. Utterson. The lawyer unsealed it, and 2 enclosures fell to the floor. The first was a will, drawn in the same eccentric terms as the one which he had returned 6 months before, to serve as a testament in case of death and as a deed in case of disappearance. But in place of the name of Edward Hyde, the lawyer, with indescribable amazement, read the name Gabriel John Utterson. He looked at Poole, and then back at the papers, and last of all, at the dead Mr. Hyde stretched upon the carpet.
3: "My head spins round," he said. "He has been all these days in possession. He has no cause to like me. He must have raged to see himself displaced. And he has not destroyed this document."
0: He caught the next paper. It was a brief note in the doctor's hand and dated at the top.
3: "Oh, Poole!"
0: the lawyer cried.
3: "Dr. Jekyll was alive and here this day. He cannot have been disposed of in so short a space. He must still be alive. He must have fled. And then, why? And how?
0: Why don't you read it, sir?
2: Asked Poole.
3: Because I fear, replied the lawyer solemnly.
0: With that, he brought the paper to his eye and read as follows. My dear Utterson, when this shall fall into your hands, I shall have disappeared. Under what circumstances, I have not the penetration to foresee. But my instincts and all the circumstances of my nameless situation tell me that the end is sure and must be early. Go then and read the narrative which Lanyon warned me he was to place in your hands. Your unworthy and unhappy friend, Henry Jekyll.
2: The lawyer put it in his pocket. I would say nothing of this paper. If your master has fled or is dead, we may at least save his credit. It is now 10. I must go home and read Lanyon's documents in quiet. But I shall be back before midnight when we shall send for the police. They went out, and Utterson trudged back to his office to read Dr. Lanyon's narrative.
3: Dr. Lanyon's narrative. On the 9th of January, now 4 days ago, I received by the evening delivery a registered envelope addressed in the hand of my colleague and old school companion, Henry Jekyll. I was a good deal surprised by this, for we were by no means in the habit of correspondence. The contents increased my wonder, for this is how the letter ran. Dear Lanyon, you are one of my oldest friends, and although we may have differed at times on scientific questions, I cannot remember, at least on my side, any break in our affection. Lanyon, my life, my honor, my reason are all at your mercy. If you fail me tonight, I am lost. I want you to postpone all other engagements for tonight, and to take a cab and with this letter in your hand to drive straight to my house. Poole, my butler, has his orders. You will find him waiting your arrival with a locksmith. The door of my cabinet is then to be forced, and you are to go in alone, to open the glazed press, letter E, on the left hand, breaking the lock if it be shut, and to draw out with all its contents as they stand the fourth drawer from the top, or, which is the same thing, the third from the bottom. In my extreme distress of mind, I have a morbid fear of misdirecting you. But even if I am in error, you may know the right drawer by its contents. Some powders, a file, and a paper book. This drawer I beg of you to carry back with you to Cavendish Square exactly as it stands. This is the first part of the service. Now for the second. At midnight, I have to ask you to be alone in your consulting room to admit with your own hand into the house a man who will present himself in my name and to place in his hands the drawer that you will have brought with you from my cabinet. 5 minutes afterwards, if you insist upon an explanation, you will have understood that these arrangements are of capital importance, fantastic as they must appear. Think of me at this hour in a strange place, laboring under a blackness of distress that no fancy can exaggerate, and yet well aware that if you will but punctually serve me, my troubles will roll away. Serve me, my dear Lanyon, and save your friend, Henry Jekyll.
2: Upon the reading of this letter, I was sure my colleague was insane. But till that was proved beyond the possibility of doubt, I felt bound to do as he requested. I rose accordingly, got into a hansom, and drove straight to Jekyll's house. The butler was waiting my arrival. He had received by the same post as mine a registered letter of instruction, and had at once sent for a locksmith and a carpenter. The tradesman came while we were yet speaking, and we moved in a body to Jekyll's private cabinet. The door was very strong, the lock excellent, but after 2 hours' work, the door stood open. The press marked E was unlocked, and I took out the drawer, had it filled up with straw and tied in a sheet, and returned with it to Cavendish Square. Here, I proceeded to examine its contents. The powders were neatly enough made up, but not with the nicety of the dispensing chemist, so that it was plain that they were of Jekyll's private manufacture. And when I opened one of the wrappers, I found what seemed to me a simple crystalline salt of a white color. The phial, to which I next turned my attention, might have been about half full of a blood-red liquid, which was highly pungent to the sense of smell, and seemed to me to contain phosphorus and some volatile ether. The notebook contained little but a series of dates. These covered a period of many years, but I observed that the entries ceased nearly a year ago, and quite abruptly. Here and there a brief remark was appended to a date, usually no more than a single word, double, occurring perhaps 6 times in the total of several hundred entries, and once very early in the list, and followed by several marks of exclamation, total failure. All this, though it whetted my curiosity, told me little that was definite.
0: Here was a file of some tincture, a paper of some sort, and a record of a series of experiments that had led to no practical usefulness. How could the presence of these articles in my house affect either the honor, the sanity, or the life of my colleague? If his messenger could go to one place, why could he not go to another? And even granting some impediment, why was this gentleman to be received by me in secret? 12 o'clock had scarce rung out over London, ere the knocker sounded very gently on the door. I went myself at the summons, and found a small man crouched against the pillars of the portico. "Are you from Dr. Jekyll?" I asked. He told me yes, and when I had bid him enter, I followed him into the bright light of the consulting room. Here, at last, I had a chance of clearly seeing him. I'd never set eyes on him before, so much was certain. He was small, as I've said. I was struck, besides, with the shocking expression of his face. This person was dressed in a fashion that would have made an ordinary person laughable. His clothes, that is to say, although they were of a rich and sober fabric, were enormously too large for him in every measurement. Trousers hanging on his legs and rolled up to keep them from the ground, the waist of the coat below his haunches, and the collar sprawling wide upon his shoulders. Strange to relate, this ludicrous attire was far from moving me to laughter. Rather, as there was something abnormal and misbegotten in the very essence of the creature that now faced me, something seizing, surprising, and revolting. "Have you got it?" he cried. "Have you got it?" And so lively was his impatience that he even laid his hand upon my arm and sought to shake me. I backed away, conscious at his touch of a certain icy pang along my blood. "Come, sir," I said. "You forget that I have not yet had the pleasure of your acquaintance." "I beg your pardon, Dr. Lanyon," he replied civilly enough. "What you say is very well founded, and my impatience has shown its heels to my politeness. I came here at the insistence of your colleague, Dr. Henry Jekyll, on a piece of business of some moment, and I understand..." He paused and put his hand to his throat, and I could see that he was wrestling against the approaches of hysteria. "I understand a draw..." But here I took pity on my visitor's suspense, and some perhaps on my own growing curiosity. "There it is, sir," said I, pointing to the drawer where it lay on the floor behind a table and still covered with a sheet. He sprang to it and then paused. I could hear his teeth grate with the convulsive action of his jaws, and his face was so ghastly to see that I grew alarmed both for his life and reason. "Compose yourself," I said. He turned a dreadful smile to me and plucked away the sheet. At the sight of the contents, he uttered one loud sob of such immense relief that I was petrified. And the next moment, in a voice that was already fairly well under control, "Have you a graduated glass?" With something of an effort, I gave him what he asked. He measured out a few minims of the red tincture and added one of the powders. The mixture, which was at first of a reddish hue, began in proportion as the crystals melted to brighten in color, to effervesce audibly, and to throw off small fumes of vapor. Suddenly, and at the same moment, the ebullition ceased, and the compound changed to dark purple, which faded again more slowly to a watery green. My visitor, who had watched with a keen eye, smiled, set down the glass upon the table, and then turned and looked upon me with an air of scrutiny. "And now," said he, "to settle what remains. Will you be wise? Will you be guided? Will you suffer me to take this glass in my hand and go forth from your house without further parley? Or has the greed of curiosity too much command of you? Think before you answer, for it shall be done as you decide. As you decide, you shall be left as you were before, and neither richer nor wiser, unless the sense of service rendered to a man in mortal distress may be counted as a kind of riches of a soul. Or, if you shall so prefer to choose, a new province of knowledge and new avenues to fame and power shall be laid open to you here in this room upon the instant, and your sight shall be blasted by a prodigy to stagger the unbelief of Satan." "Sir," said I, affecting a coolness that I was far from truly possessing, "I have gone too far in the way of inexplicable services to pause before I see the end." "It is well," replied my visitor. "Lanyon, you remember your vows. What follows is under the seal of your profession. And now, you, who have so long been bound to the most narrow and material views, you who have denied the virtue of transcendental medicine, you who have derided your superiors, behold..." He put the glass to his lips and drank at one gulp. A cry followed. He reeled, staggered, clutched at the table and held on, staring with injected eyes, gasping with open mouth. And as I looked, there came, I thought, a change. He seemed to swell. His face became suddenly black, and the features seemed to melt and alter. And the next moment, I had sprung to my feet and leaped back against the wall, my arm raised to shield me from that prodigy, my mind submerged in terror. Oh, God! Oh, God! Oh, God! There before my eyes, pale and shaken, and half fainting and groping before him with his hands like a man restored from death, there stood Henry Jekyll. I was stepping leisurely across the court after breakfast when I was seized again with those indescribable sensations that heralded the change. And I had but the time to gain the shelter of my cabinet before I was once again raging and freezing with the passions of Hyde. It took on this occasion a double dose to recall me to myself. And alas, 6 hours after, as I sat looking sadly in the fire, the pangs returned and the drug had to be readministered. At all hours of the day and night, I would be taken with the premonitory shudder. Above all, if I slept or even dozed for a moment in my chair, it was always as Hyde that I awakened. The powers of Hyde seemed to have grown with the sickliness of Jekyll, and certainly the hate that now divided them was equal on each side. With Jekyll, it was a thing of vital instinct. He had now seen the full deformity of that creature that shared with him some of a phenomena of consciousness and was co-heir with him to death. He thought of Hyde for all his energy as of something hellish, and that insurgent horror was knit to him closer than a wife and lay caged in his flesh where he heard it mutter and felt it struggle to be born, and at every hour of weakness deposed him out of life. The hatred of Hyde for Jekyll was of a different order. His terror of the gallows drove him continually to commit temporary suicide and return to his subordinate station of a part instead of a person. But he loathed the necessity. He loathed the despondency into which Jekyll was now fallen, and he resented the dislike with which he was himself regarded. Hence the ape-like tricks that he would play me, scrawling in my own hand blasphemies in the pages of my books, burning the letters, and destroying the portrait of my father. And indeed, had it not been for his fear of death, he would long ago have ruined himself in order to involve me in the disaster. But his love of life was wonderful. I go further, I, who sicken and freeze at the mere thought of him, when I recall the abjection and passion of this attachment, and when I know how he fears my power to cut him off by suicide, I find it in my heart to pity him. No one has ever suffered such torments. My punishment might have gone on for years, but for the last calamity which has now fallen, and which has finally severed me from my own face and nature. My provision of the salt, which had never been renewed since the date of the first experiment, began to run low. I sent out for a fresh supply and mixed the draught. The ebullition followed, and the first change of color, but not the second. I drank it, and it was without efficiency. I have had London ransacked. It is in vain. And I am now persuaded that my first supply was impure, and that it was that unknown impurity which lent efficacy to the draught. About a week has passed, and I am now finishing the last of the old powders. This, then, is the last time, short of a miracle, that Henry Jekyll can now think his own thoughts or see his own face in the glass. Half an hour from now, when I shall again and forever assume that hated personality, I know how I shall sit shuddering and weeping in my chair, or continue with the most strained and fear-struck ecstasy of listening, to pace up and down this room and give ear to every sound of menace. Will Hyde die upon the scaffold, or will he find the courage to release himself at the last moment? This is my true hour of death, and what is to follow concerns another than myself. Here, then, I bring the life of that unhappy Henry Jekyll to an end.
4: That was quite the rousing tale of danger and villainy. I am more terrified than an infrequently diapered infant. My forearms are beladen with goose pimples. I will, most certainly, be sleeping restlessly tonight. Join us again for another story hour every weeknight at this time. Thank you for listening and have a good night. Goodness knows I won't.
5: Next is Poetry Moment. The poet today is Sharon Olds, who was born in 1942 in San Francisco and educated at Stanford University and Columbia University. She was the New York State Poet Laureate from 1998 to 2000. She teaches poetry workshops in the Graduate Creative Writing Program at New York University and was one of the founders of the New York University Workshop Program at Goldwater Hospital on Roosevelt Island in New York. Her work has received the Harriet Monroe Prize, the National Book Critics Circle Award, the Lamont Selection of the Academy of American Poets, and the San Francisco Poetry Center Award. The poem is entitled Sleep Sweet. To end up in an old hotel suite with one's nearly grown children who are sleeping is a kind of Eden. The one in the second bed rests her head on two pillows. I did not know that, as she sleeps. The one on the couch, under candlewick chenille, has here and there, as he turns, the stuffed animal his sister just gave him for his 20th birthday. I roam in the half dark, getting ready for bed. I stalk my happiness. I'm like someone from the past, allowed to come back. I am with our darlings. They are dreaming, safe. Perhaps it's especially like Eden since this is my native coast. It smells something like my earliest life. Fog, plumeria, eucalyptus. It is broken, the killer ship of my family. It is stopped within me, the complex gear that translated its motion. When I turn out the light and lie down, I feel as if I'm at the apex of a triangle. And then, with a Copernican swerve, I feel that the apex is my daughter, and then my son, and I am that background figure, that source figure, the mother. We are not, strictly speaking, mortal. We cast beloveds into the future. I fall asleep, briefly living forever in the room with our son and daughter. This is Ellen Mayer, looking forward to being with you again.

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0: 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Again, that's Anthony Griffin at 216-658-4675. Staying Connected. The Staying Connected group is a monthly meeting held for 6 months for clients that have completed the Vision of Success program. Staying Connected gives clients additional opportunities to hear from speakers and receive ongoing support from their peers who are sharing similar experiences. 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
3: Hello, my name is Sabin Beg, and today I'll be reading to you Vanity Fair's 2024 April edition. I'll be starting off with the editor's letter. The rest of us age, but somehow Anne Hathaway still looks as fresh as her alter ego Andy Sachs walking into a fictional runway office 18 years ago. Or rather, she looks just like she walked out of a runway fashion closet in today's version of those legendary Chanel boots. Having ridden the highs and lows of industry notoriety and attendant internet fame, Hathaway is now firmly in her icon era, wowing spectators in red leather at the Versace show in Milan, and with her dance moves at the after party, and delivering classic Miranda Presley lines to Meryl Streep at the SAG Awards Devil Wears Prada mini reunion. This is the first time I've known myself this well, the actor and mother of two tells VF's Julie Miller, which means it's the first time we've known her this well, too. 2.5 years ago, in our September 2021 issue, we published an in-depth profile of Yulia Navalnaya, then wife and now widow of Russian activist Alexei Navalny. The news of Navalny's death this winter while in custody of the Russian state was a blow to all who hold out hope for a more liberating Russia within her lifetime. Those who saw the window open with the breakout of the Soviet Union in the 1990s, and then close in Oxford, the rise of Vladimir Putin. In this issue, Miriam Elder, a former editor of VF, and like myself, an alumna of the Moscow Times, reflect on the circumstances of Navalny's death and the remarkable arcs of his life. As a politician and opposition leader, Navalny was by default also a reporter. His operation regularly published stories and videos exposing corruption and wrongdoing. Navalny knew the power of words and the images to counter an official narrative. I had some experience with this 12 years ago when I was working as an editor at Time magazine, and we named Navalny to our annual list of 100 most influential people. There have been massive protests and uprisings around the world the previous year, beginning with the Arab Spring and ending with tens of thousands of demonstrators in Moscow expressing their frustration with Putin's stranglehold on the government. Navalny has been arrested during those protests in December 2011, and he was back in prison in 2012, following Putin's election to presidency. Those were the first of many stints in prison he would endure. When we sent him a copy of the magazine featuring his portrait, taken on a bridge spanning the Moscow River with the Kremlin in the background, he sent back a photo of himself holding the issue through the bars of his cell, opening to the page with his picture and profile, a reminder that even if he was incarcerated, his mission was enshrined in type and circulating out in the world. It was a minor act of defiance compared to the challenges he would ultimately face, but I will never forget it, nor will I forget his resilience. Radhika Jones, Editor-in-Chief. The next section of the magazine is Promotion and Events in Agenda. Event: George Smith hits the red carpet at Vanity Fair's Oscar party. George Smith is thrilled to unveil its collaboration with Vanity Fair to celebrate the 30th anniversary of the Oscar party. The showcase of exceptional upholstered furniture pieces were hand-selected by the party's design team, designer Will Cooper and architect Basil Weller, featuring pieces from iconic George Smith Killam collection. This year's party promised the ultimate in English style and comfort for guests who are viewing the ceremony or looking for a respite after mingling about the star-studded affair. The event was not only a spotlight for the stunning array of furniture, but also offered post-party sale, allowing enthusiasts to bring a touch of Hollywood glamour into their homes. Amanda Barrett, Director of Sales and Marketing at George Smith, reflected on the partnership. Working with Will, Basil, and the Vanity Fair team to deliver the vision of old Hollywood glamour for the iconic Oscar party this year have been immense fun. It's a wonderful partnership full of energy and shared passion for celebrating monumental moments. Agree with the sentiment, Cooper remarked, I think George Smith is a modern icon of the very storied world of English furniture, and Vanity Fair is a publishing icon that delivers the most important cultural narratives today. Two icons, one space, what more could you ask for? Next up is London Bridges. With indie cred and an upcoming blockbuster, Nigo Parker is living the teenage dream. Nigo Parker, daughter of Thandie Newton and writer-director O. Parker, grew up twiddling her thumbs on the film set. There's a lot sitting around, so I just thought it would look genuinely dull. But at age 11, an audition for Tim Burton's Dumbo changed everything. Now the 19-year-old is winning accolades for Sundance breakout Suncoast, preparing to suit up for the live action of How to Train Your Dragon, and chasing that feeling I can't find anywhere other than when I'm surrounded by like-minded people working on the set. Born in London, she was skeptical about Hollywood, even when Newton invited her and her sister to the set of Film Retreat to watch a scene in which Newton got shot. She did an amazing job with the CGI and the fake wound. We were laughing so hard, we actually had to be escorted off. She's still close with her co-stars from HBO hit smash hit of The Last of Us. Pedro Pascal is very important to me as a human being. Bella Ramsey is so wonderful. We speak, always celebrating their wins, and there's a lot of them. She's struck by how good her co-star Laura Linney is in Suncoast. It's maddening, as well as her own youthful confidence. I've been beaten down in the past 2 years, she jokes. But I really like watching a 17-year-old me just going for it and showing all the colors of being a teenager. Her father and her younger brother told her over FaceTime that she'd won the Sundance Breakthrough Performance Prize. I just started crying. I didn't even know it was a category, so it felt like the perfect way to find out. She's adjusting to blockbuster life on the Dragon set, thanks to a green room filled with chocolate. Going from small indie to this is slightly daunting, but I love it. The ultimate Beyoncé fan will be too nervous to break bread with her idol, but does hope to meet Greta Gerwig again. After seeing Barbie 6 times, I joked with her that I was the reason she made $1 billion. Then I was like, I didn't mean it like that. Of course you made $1 billion, but maybe I did help you by going? This article was written by Britt Hemeth. The next section is titled Inner Voice. Jerome Ellis adds their voice to a bright cacophony. By Arimeta Diop. At the Whitney Biennial, entitled Even Better Than the Real Thing, and comprising more than 70 artists, co-creators, and organizers, Chrissy Liz and Meg Onley brought together what they could have described as dissonant chorus. Among the voices is Jerome Ellis, whose practices, music, performance, writing, explore time, disfluency, and the inclusive futures of disability justice. Ellis has 2 site-specific works in the survey, a score written following the show's opening, and a text-based billboard in Mandarin, Spanish, and English. in which symbols represent the pauses and repetitions of stuttering. To design the billboard, Ellis formed a collective with doctoral student Jia Bin, poet Delicia Daniels, designer Connor Foran, and speech therapist Crystal Kubart. Because a biennial is, for me, it's so much about the plural, Ellis says, about the multiple. I am honored to be able to be one voice among many. Next section in Vanities, beauty, going poof. The hair of the moment has the volume turned all the way up, courtesy of the big personality dos that evoke the plumage of the 1960s doyens by Lara Regensdorf. Hours before guests descended on the Plaza Hotel for Truman Capote's 1960s black and white ball, the nearby salon run by Kenneth Battelle hummed like a wartime munition factory. A master of discretion whose clients included Jackie Kennedy and Marilyn Monroe, the mononymous Kenneth played sculptor and traffic cop. We had a lot of wives, ex-wives, mistresses that we had to hide in different places, he later recalled. Some of these herders required up to 7 hair pieces at a time. The Silco Sivangelia of the Silver Scissors has his fingers on the pulse of high society, conjuring bouffants that acted like manicured hedges, beacons of elegance and reserve. Babe Pally, a Kenneth regular, portrayed by Naomi Watts in FX Feud, Capote, and The Swans, epitomized this lofty perfection. The production's wig designer, Chris Clark, who also slid Watts, recreated the silhouette. A self-professional research nerd, he liked to use period-style setting lotion while stimulating the effects of food dryer. Then I tease and smooth and tease and smooth, he says, and really try to find Babe. Puffed up coifs are turning heads elsewhere. Palm Royale, the Apple TV Plus show set in the 1960s Palm Beach, presents an array of towering salandos. Kristen Wiig plays a bumbling striver with a DIY pin curls. Her level of fineness is a little bit off, says hair department head Karen Bartek, who looked after Wiig. For Schiaparelli's spring 2024 runway, Guido Palo crafted a pair of bouffants. Designer Daniel Roseberry is a Texan after all. He did buy hair pieces and a new Zara hairspray. I'm attracted to doing these extreme sculptures, Palo says, because they're so in your face to him. A proper set is more subversive than half-shaved pink hair. Amplified volume with his feminine edge has a way of declaring, I'm here, says Mara Rozak, whose hair care lines Ross added a cream propellant root lift spray this award season. It can boost a soft blowout as she showed on Emma Stone for the Golden Globe, or be dialed up a la Amy Winehouse, the subject of an upcoming biopic. Going rogue is an appealing tack, to judge from Marc Jacobs' spring 2024 show, where hairstylist Duffy layered wig upon wig for cloud-like coifs inspired by Diana Ross and Elizabeth Taylor, more punk than polished. The irreverence lurked in the writer and gal about town Sarah Hoover's teased updo for recent Chanel event near the plaza. On Instagram, the wry and pregnant Hoover mused, have you considered what might happen if we just let mob wives and swans join forces against husbands? The next section in Vanity Affairs is Vanities, Travel. Gruen Behold, at a dazzling Maldives resort, plant-based hunting cuisines put a spin on the surf and turf. By Katie Nicole. There is something about arriving in style, skimming along turquoise waters towards resort Kiri Lankan Fuji aboard a Gulf Craft Touring 36 while sipping on lemongrass and champagne cocktail, one could be forgiven for imagining oneself a White Lotus guest. Located 20 minutes by boat from Maldives' Malevilana International Airport, Gili gleams with white sand beaches, idyllic lagoons, and 45 villas made of sustainably sourced teak, palmwood, and bamboo. Ours has an open-air bedroom, a water garden, where mantra rays and baby sharks glide around, and a bathroom stocked with a locally made organic toiletry scented with rosemary and mint. The Maldives have banned single-use plastic. 7 standalone Crusoe villas are lacking in shipwrecked sailors, but come with their own boats. The most opulent lodging, simply called the private reserve, sleeps 8 and costs $8,300 per night, for your own gym, theater, spa, and water slide into the Indian Ocean. executive chef Harinath Govindaraj, who oversees Gili's three restaurants, recently introduced a chef's table vegan experience, joining the ranks of such plant-based fine dining establishments as London's Gothier Soho and New York's 11 Madison Park. Doubling down on plant-based fare is a logical addition for a resort known for its commitments to eco-conscious luxury. The garden is not just part of a kitchen, but the heart of the kitchen, Govindaraj told VF. My own family enjoyed a six-course meal made entirely of fruit and vegetables grown in the grounds of Yuli Vlamkam Fushi. Signature dishes include beetroot carpaccio, suited vegan scallops, radishes on a bed of wild mushroom risotto, and an ambrosial avocado soup. Composed of 26 atolls stretched across the 500 miles of ocean, the Maldives also house one of the world's most vibrant reefs. A Gili coral line project, 160 rows of coral have been cultivated since Validota's Kersey's established it in 2014. The island's resort range from Cheval Blanc Rantelli, where the Prince and Princess of Wales have vacationed, to the Conrad Maldives Rangalia Island, where Paris Hilton honeymooned in 2022. The Conrad of name happens to be her great-grandfather. But the beaches aren't just for couples. Some locations like the larger Soneva Gianni, which her family of four also visited, are particularly kid-friendly. The swim-up bars at the Children's Center to the Den serves ice cream, a zipline provides hours of entertainment, the Director's Cut restaurant offers silent movie nights where headphone-clad kids watch Disney classics projected on a big screen lofted over the ocean. Back in Gili Vlamkam Fushi, the concierge staff, dubbed Fridays, another cruiser callback, can arrange fun for the entire whole family, from massages to Mira Spa, and sunrise yoga to surf lessons and private fishing trips with sushi making on board. The Overwater Bar, renovated late last year, offers panoramic sunsets and viewing platforms underfoot. Castaways, be warned. The triggerfishes are territorial, the no-bake chocolate avocado cakes, addictive, and reality hits hard when it's time to go home. The next article is titled "A Hero of Our Time," and in life, Alexei Navalny was warm, real, and human. The opposite of what and who he stood against, by Miriam Elder. "I'm not ready for my son to become a martyr," Alexei Navalny's mother said those words in 2011, at the start of his journey to prominence as Russia's most active opposition politician. 13 years later, as news of her son's death in a remote Russian penal colony inside the Arctic Circle spread across the world, she said that she doesn't want to hear any condolences. "I saw my son in prison on the 12th when I went to visit him. He was alive, healthy, and cheerful." Navalny's team filled the void of his absence with similar calls. "We have no reason to believe state propaganda. They have lied, are lying, and will continue to lie," wrote Leonid Volkov, a longtime associate of Navalny's. "Don't rush to bury Alexei." Who can blame them? Everyone knew the stakes. Navalny has risen from anti-corruption activist to online superstar to grassroots organizer to Russia's most famous political prisoner. He had endured countless physical attacks along the way, including in which the nerve agent Novichok nearly killed him. Navalny himself had addressed the possibility of his death in the Oscar-winning documentary that carried his name. "Don't give up. You cannot give up," he says straight to the camera in the film directed by Daniel Rocher. "If it happens, if they decide to kill me, it means we are incredibly strong. We need to use that power." That begins by defying the Russian state of the authority of defining his death. Navalny was a singular figure in Russia, though he would bristle at that description. He wanted to inspire through his example and empower average people to throw off the yoke of Vladimir Putin's tyrannical leadership, itself an inheritance from centuries of Russian imperial rule. If Navalny, the son of a couple who owns a basket weaving factory in the outskirts of Moscow, who studied law at the Second Tyre University, could come deeply in touch with his power as a citizen,

The ruined response was deafening. Now he is gone, killed, perhaps in the moment, but certainly over the past few years of his imprisonment by a regime that could not tolerate him. Putin tried and failed to murder Navalny quickly and secretly with poison, and now he has murdered him slowly and publicly in prison, wrote the exiled Russian opposition figure Garry Kasparov, and he could not be more right. Navalny grew an enormous following through Russia by conducting thorough and easy digestible investigations into the political and the country's top elite, including Putin. Exposed shady deals, gaudy palaces, nepotistic excesses, and luxury yachts. After he was poisoned on a trip to Siberia, he, along with the journalist Christo Grofes, called one of his own prisoners, an FSB agent, and got him to admit what he had done. His career in politics began on the street and quickly shifted to something more. In 2013, he ran for mayor of Moscow and they came in second. 3 years later, he tried to run for president but was barred. He founded an organization, an anti-corruption foundation, which opened a regional chapter across the countries before being declared extremist in 2021. It now operates in exile. He launched a campaign to get Russians to engage in smart voting, casting their ballots for anyone but Putin's cronies in the United Russia Party. He was driven by one goal, to get Putin and his henchmen out of power. He made some serious mistakes along the way, including early engagement with nationalists, anti-migrant policies, and initial acceptance of Putin's seizure of Crimea from Ukraine, which he later renounced. Through it all, he remained unmistakably himself. Navalny was deeply serious about his work, but also quick to make jokes or flash a smile. This might not seem notable, but in Russia, it was revolutionary. Russia's Soviet legacy did so much to degrade the country, including its language and the way people not well acquainted interact with one another. Listening to a politician or a newscaster talk is often like an exercise in acronyms, the passive voice, and the language so technical, it's as though they're talking about intricacies of factory parts. Interpersonal exchanges are governed by suspicion or fear. And here was Navalny, comfortable in his skin, quick to call out absurdity of any given situation. In the final video taken before his death, he appears gaunt, but still smiling, wisecracking with the judge, who smiles back. His life has become like an endless series of court appearances and stints in solitary confinement, nearly 30. The Kremlin's legal onslaught against him began in 2013 with a political and motivated embezzlement case. It continued to grow, and after he returned to Russia with following treatment in Germany for his near-fatal poisoning, he was arrested almost immediately. He was sentenced last year to 19 years in prison. There are so many questions to ask now. What does Navalny's death mean for Russia's embattled opposition, with so many in exile and others, like the writer Vladimir Karamurza and activist Ilya Yashin, serving prison terms of their own? What does it mean for the war in Ukraine? Navalny is but one man, and thousands of Ukrainians have been killed in Putin's ruthless invasion. What does it mean for U.S. policy as Republicans in Congress contort themselves in neo-isolationist or staffed with nihilists whose only concern is keeping their leader Donald Trump off their backs? There will be time to ask these questions. For now, a man is dead. As news of Navalny's death spread through Russian circles, I was struck by one thing. Far from Twitter and the posturing that platform encourages, people were filled with almost unspeakable grief for Navalny's family, his wife Yulia, his parents, his children, Daria and Zohar. I'm scared to even think what's happening with Yulia and the kids, with his relatives. The TV presenter Tanya Lazareva said, choking back tears on TV Rain, an independent channel that was forced into exile following Putin's full-scale invasion of Ukraine 2 years ago. Yulia Navalnaya has reluctantly taken up the mantle of her husband's work following his imprisonment. In the hours following the Russian prison service's announcement of her husband's death, she addressed the Munich Security Conference in Germany and vowed that Putin be brought to justice. Putin has not addressed the conference in years, and he certainly never fought his wife, whom he divorced more than a decade ago. Since then, Putin has become the harshest version of himself, alone, paranoid, acting on the delusions of grandeur and in doing so spreading suffering around the world, most horrifically in Ukraine. In that way, Navalny and his polar opposite, warm, real, and ultimately human. We dreamed he would be president of Russia, Mikhail Zerger, an exiled journalist and author, wrote on Instagram. For so long, he was our future. Now we no longer have this future. There will be another one.

0: and Alexei will always be with us. He will become more than a president. He will become the messiah of future Russia.
1: Queen Anne. Anne Hathaway has become a style icon to Gen Z and embraced who she is after years of self-recrimination and internet noise. With a racy romance, the idea of you hitting theaters, the Oscar winner talks about living out loud. Photograph by Norman John Roy. Article written by Julie Miller. And style by Deborah Afshani. It's a gray Manhattan morning, but Anne Hathaway and I are sitting in a restaurant so dazzling white, it looks like the afterlife scene in a movie. The Oscar winner is warm and considerate. I've arrived 10 minutes early and she's already seated in a white sweater and pale blue jeans at a table she thought would be best for my recording purposes. The restaurant menu is strictly plant-based. We order green chickpea hummus, market beets, and honey nut squash, but Hathaway's diet is not. Neither she deadpan. I think everybody can agree I have a personality of a vegan. Hathaway has been famous for more years than she hasn't and is well acquainted with the internet's noisy opinions. She's undergone existential overhaul for the last 5 years or so, a period she coincides with giving up alcohol, new motherhood, turning 40, and treating herself with more grace. This is the first time I've known myself this well, she later explains. I don't live in what others think of me. I know my mind, and I am connected to my own feelings. Also, I am way quicker to laugh now. Her newfound clarity is evident on screens and red carpets, where she debuted a kaleidoscope of vivid colors and edgy silhouettes that have earned her Gen Z approval. Donatella Versace called the formerly pristine star dangerous but sexy, the ultimate compliment for a Scorpio, and chose her to front her icons campaign. Hathaway accompanied the designer to last year's Met Gala, where she was best dressed revelation in tweed gown held together by pearls and safety pins, a la Elizabeth Hurley, her teased to 90s supermodel heights. This May, she stars and produces Amazon's adaptation of Robin Lee's sex-positive romance novel, The Idea of You, in which she plays a 40-year-old divorcee who finds love with a 24-year-old Harry Styles Boy Band member, Nicholas Galitzine. Now 41, Hathaway tells me she's proud to depict a fully realized woman experiencing a sexual boom at the time of life when women are told they'll become invisible. The restaurant we're in is not just vegan, but high vibration, meaning that the food is as close to the natural state as possible. For Hathaway, reaching her own high vibration is tricky with a recorder running. The idea of anything you say being picked to define you is daunting. She says, she's not as serious as interviews make her seem, she tells me. But as we start talking, at least, she's definitely careful. Present and engaged, but also pausing to mentally scan answers for web-flammable soundbites before sharing them. You don't want to say anything to provoke any kind of reaction. But you also don't want to say something that could be misinterpreted, she says as she begins. I'm feeling a little goldfishy.
0: What do we do to get out of that? I say.
1: I have no idea, Hathaway tells me. She grabs my hand across the table and says, let's discover it together. A waiter arrives with the beads, an abstract painting of a crushed purple and orange on a white plate. It's the most gorgeously presented root vegetable either of us has ever seen. That's beautiful, Hathaway says, on the heels of being like, no, I swear I'm not that earnest. I die over beads. Years ago, in one of their Key and Peele sketches about hilariously manic hotel valets, Keegan-Michael Key and Jordan Peele confronted all the snark about the woman they reverently referred to as the Hathaways. After seeing a tabloid article mocking the actor, Key and Peele exploded with open-mouthed, hyper-speed, strangle-voice indignation. They cited a resume, sang their own rendition of I Dreamed a Dream from Les Miserables, and asked the rhetorical question. Why would you be hating on the Hathaways? Confident woman in Hollywood whose sole character flaw is that she cares too much? She certainly owns who she is. I'm an intense person, Hathaway says at the restaurant. We're talking about how when she was a 3-year-old in New Jersey, she saw a mother play Eva Peron on stage and knew in every cell of her being that she wanted to act. She'd come and see me in things and concentrate with the most rapt attention you can imagine. Her mother told a reporter many years ago. Hathaway's parents, her father is a labor lawyer, tried to dissuade her from acting professionally. As her mother put it, My husband and I have seen perfectly nice children become little monsters. But Hathaway is not easily talked out of things she believes in. She took drama classes, understudied future Tony winner Laura Benanti's production of Jane Eyre at 14, and had the chutzpah to write to an agent with her headshot at 15. You can tell from that story, I don't do things by half measure, she tells me. When I love something, I imagine myself doing it to the hilt. There was a fleeting moment when Hathaway decided she wanted to be a nun. But it turned out you can love God without being a nun, she says. She later learned you can also love God without being Catholic, leaving the church because of its stance on homosexuality. As she told the British GQ, why should I support an organization that has limited view of my beloved brother? Hathaway's mother gave up acting still to raise the kids, so the dream Hathaway dreamed was just to support herself as an actor. If she was successful, maybe someone might know her name. The last thing in the world you expect is to find that it's going to go this way, she says. For 20-plus years, she has roamed expertly among genres. If you look at the titles of her best movies, it's hard to imagine what they have in common until you realize that it's her. The Princess Diaries, Brokeback Mountain, The Devil Wears Prada, Rachel Getting Married, The Dark Knight Rises, Les Miserables, Interstellar, and three greatly deserving indies, Colossal, Armageddon, Time, and Aline. Hathaway goes all in her characters. For her Oscar-winning intern in Les Miserables, she lost 25 pounds to play the desperate Fantine and suggested shaving her head after researching the time period and realizing that it would be authentic detail. She also requested a more than 20 retakes of I Dreamed a Dream, even the director thought that she nailed it on the fourth take. Hathaway tells me that sometimes while filming, she will be so in the zone that it will be like she leaves her body. The truth is that you let go, you black out a little bit, you come up in the end and you're like, what just happened? James Gray, who wrote and directed Armageddon Time, remembers Jonathan Demme raving about Hathaway after directing her in Rachel Getting Married 16 years ago. He talked about how great, intense, and brilliantly committed she was, he says. He said, this is someone you're going to want to work with, Gray continues. When you're looking for actors, you're looking for a level of commitment. It doesn't mean they have all the answers. It does mean that they'll give themselves 100% to whatever they're doing. Gray cast Hathaway essentially to play his mother in the semi-autobiographical film and says she was so devoted that she tried to perfect his mom's chicken cutlet recipe down to the way she dunked in poultry in the egg wash. And by the way, Jeremy Strong and Tony Hopkins were the same way. They were willing to do anything for me. It makes me want to cry thinking about it now because it's very rare that you get that. Michael Showalter, who made The Idea of You, says Hathaway cared about everything from the interior design of her character's house to what pens she used. She's fiery. He says, she has deeply held feelings about the things that can feel intractable. I'm a Gemini. Things change constantly for me. Once put astrological stars to it that opened up the floodgates for us to communicate in a different way. I'm not joking. And I'm not an astrology guy, but even I was like, oh my god, of course, I understand you now. It's just that you're a Scorpio. Well, yes, and as the saying goes. At least one reason Hathaway prepares so thoroughly for her roles is surprising and non-astrological. I'd rather not be unseated on the day of a filming by my anxiety, she says. Part of the way I can tell myself I'm okay is by having such a complete level of preparation that if I get a critical voice in my head, you can quiet it down by saying you did everything you could do to prepare. Early in her career, she says, I had a horrible anxiety attack, and I was by myself and didn't know what was happening. I certainly couldn't tell anybody, and it was compounded by thinking I was keeping set waiting. Now I feel much safer going to someone in charge, pulling them to the side and explaining, I'm going through this right now. Most people will sit there with you for 10 minutes if it takes you to come back down. Hathaway's learned that there can be personal cost to a deep dive. She just had an edifying experience filming David Lowery's Mother Mary, an epic pop melodrama in which she plays a singer enmeshed with a fashion designer played by Michaela Cole. There was an intimacy coordinator on set, not just for sex scenes, but for any scene which the actors felt especially stressed or emotionally exposed. It was a godsend, she says, to have someone there who is making sure, in a moment of vulnerability, when you're showing something true and secret to yourself, that you're not going to be harmed. When Hathaway's star was first on the rise, everyone had an opinion about how she would handle fame. All the advice that you're given is to protect yourself. Everybody's dangerous and everybody's trying to get something from you. People were advising me that I armor myself and keep that distance, and that I have two selves. The outward-facing Hathaway, they meant, and the private one. But figuring out one identity is daunting enough, let alone two. I found that terribly confusing, she tells me. So I don't want to do it that way. I'm not armored, which is a boon for acting, but because your emotions are accessible. But when you're criticized, it's acutely painful. She doesn't love to look back on the times when people mocked her for high crimes, like, say, co-hosting Oscars as if it was an honor and mattered. When you do everything right and society hates you for it, reads a BuzzFeed story in 2015, that Anne Hathaway syndrome. In 2022, during a Woman in Hollywood speech, Hathaway said in the vitriol towards a cut even deeper, because it mirrored her own. This was a language I'd employed with myself since I was 7, and when your self-inflicted pain is suddenly somehow amplified back at you, say, the full volume of the internet, it's a thing, says Gray. We live in a brutal, ironic, postmodern moment when everyone thinks if you're sincere, you're somehow full of it. Speaking about social media, he says, it handles a certain ugly kind of sincerity poorly, is much more attuned to snarky viciousness, and it tends to demean a seriousness of intent and purpose. Hathaway tells me that period did not mark a personal low. Even though she had won an Oscar, she says, a lot of people wouldn't give me roles because they were so concerned about how toxic my identity has become online. I had an angel in Christopher Nolan who did not care about that and gave me one of the most beautiful roles I had in one of the best films I've been a part of. She's talking about when Nolan, who previously directed Hathaway as Selina Kyle in The Dark Knight Rises, cast her in Interstellar as a scientist sent to space with Matthew McConaughey. I don't know if he knew that he was backing me at the time, but it had that effect, Hathaway says. And my career did not lose momentum the way it could have if he hadn't backed me. Humiliation is a rough thing to go through, she continues. The key is to not let it close you down. You have to stay bold, and it can be hard because you're like, if I stay safe and if I hug in the middle, if I don't draw too much attention to myself, it wouldn't hurt. But if you want to do that, don't be an actor. You're a tightrope walker. You're a daredevil. You're asking people to invest their time and money and attention and their care into you. So you have to give them something worth all of those things, and if it's not costing you anything, what are you really offering? Hathaway's friends with her two-time co-star Jeremy Strong, Serenity, Armageddon Time, the similarly committed and unarmored Emmy-winning Succession actor. Strong asked to write me an email about Hathaway rather than talking on the phone, ostensibly because he was in the midst of Broadway rehearsal for Ibsen, An Enemy of the People, but also, I suspect, because he wanted to get his thoughts exactly right. In an age of increasingly curated and performed selfhood, I think Annie has some understanding that any step away from authenticity, any cultivation of an idealized persona or bulletproof image, will necessarily erode what a person has to offer as an artist. Annie is committed to a steeper path of growth. She puts her heart and her backbone into growing, as an artist, as a woman, as a mother, as a friend. Siri Hustovitz once wrote, only the unprotected self can experience joy. I would say the same is true for life and for art. You have to cast off your protective covering to really experience it in a body way. I think Annie is interested in joy, in joyfully doing her work and joyfully, consciously living out loud. She does not hide and she's not afraid, which makes her a radiant person and a fearless actor. In short, why would anyone be hiding on the Hathaways? During one of our conversations, we talk about how scary it is to think about our children encountering the cruelty of the internet. I must look distraught, because Hathaway again takes my hand in hers and asks if I'm okay. I ask her what she tells a young person who found themselves in the receiving end of cyber hate, given her unintended doctorate on the subject. That night, when Hathaway has trouble sleeping, she emails me her answer. What she says to them is, your hurt is real. I want to hug them, make them tea, and tell them to live as long and as well as they can, she writes, that there is an excellent chance that the longer they live, the smaller this moment will feel, that I wish them a life a million times more fascinating than this terrible moment. In 2019, Hathaway announced her second pregnancy on Instagram, and if you look back on the post, you can see some evidence of how she's willing to make herself vulnerable. Along with a black and white photo of her baby bump, she wrote, "It's not for a movie, all kidding aside. For everyone going through infertility and conception hell, please know it was not a straight line to either of my pregnancies. Sending you extra love." I ask her about that moment. "Given the pain I felt while trying to get pregnant," she says, "it would have felt disingenuous to post something all the way happier when I know the story is much more nuanced than that for everyone." In 2015, Hathaway has suffered a miscarriage during a six-week run of One Woman off-Broadway show Grounded. "The first time it didn't work out for me. I was doing a play and I had to give birth on stage every night," she says. When her friends came to visit her backstage after performance, she told them the truth. "It was too much to keep it in when I was on stage pretending everything else was fine. I had to keep it real otherwise. So when it did go well for me, having been on the other side of it, where you have to have the grace to be happy for someone, I wanted to let my sisters know, you don't have to always be graceful. I see you, and I've been you." Her eyes well at the memory. "It's really hard to want something so much and to wonder what if you're doing something wrong." Hathaway was shocked to learn that many of her friends had gone through similar experiences and found a study estimated that as many as 50% of pregnancies end in miscarriage. I thought, where is this information? Why are we feeling so unnecessarily isolated? That's where we take on the damage. So I decided I was going to talk about it. The thing that broke my heart, blew my mind, and gave me hope was that for 3 years after, almost daily, a woman came up to me in tears and I would just hold her because she was carrying this pain around her, and suddenly it wasn't all hers anymore. When she wrote that Instagram post, she says, "It was more about what I wasn't going to do. I wasn't going to feel ashamed of something that seems to me, statistically, to actually be quite normal." Hathaway says she became gentler in her time as a mother to Jonathan, 8, and Jack, 4, her sons with her husband, producer Adam Showman, and extends that softness to herself. "When I was younger, the way I knew how to improve was by being hard on myself. There's a ceiling to that path. I had to relearn what it meant to have a drive, but to do it in a nurturing way. And that's when you go, oh, if there is a ceiling, I haven't discovered it yet." Her new mindset is possibly in part because she stopped drinking. "I knew deep down it wasn't for me," she says. "And it just felt so extreme to have to say, but none? But none. If you're allergic to something or have an anaphylactic reaction to something, you don't argue with it. So I stopped arguing with it." She wanted to make it clear she's not saying this from a place of self-righteousness or judgment. "It's a path everybody has to walk for themselves," she says. "My personal experience with it is that everything is better. For me, it was wallowing fuel, and I don't like to wallow. The thing that I have faith in is that everybody else is going to have one or two drinks, and by the time everybody gets two drinks, you feel like you've had two drinks, but without the hangover." All this is to say Hathaway takes much better care of herself now than she did when she was 20. "I make a lot of lifestyle choices in service of supporting mental health," she says. "I stop participating in things I know to be draining or can cause spirals. And it's clearly not just about the alcohol. I actually don't have a relationship with myself online." The next time I see Hathaway, it's a sunny Monday morning, and she's sweeping into the lobby of Condé Nast, the parent company of Vogue as well as Vanity Fair. The pop culture of significance is not lost on her. 18 years ago, her Devil Wears Prada character did the same on her way into her fateful job interview at Runway magazine. This time, the actor's wearing dandelion-covered trench coat and sunglasses. When we get to the elevator bank, she deadpans in her best Andy Sachs, "Hi, I'm new here." 34 floors above, in a lounge surrounded by windows, we marvel at the view of the southern tip of Manhattan, the Statue of Liberty, and beyond that, New Jersey, where Hathaway grew up chasing soccer balls, watching Pretty Woman on repeat, and dreaming about acting. As a kid, she noticed how different men and women's roles were in movies. Young men were encouraged to pursue their desires, and young women were encouraged to be desired, she wrote to me after an interview. One is active, the other is passive. I always identify with being active, which made me a misfit at times. Hathaway was told she had no sex appeal when she started in Hollywood, which she never believed. I was like, I'm a Scorpio. I know what I'm like on Saturday night, she tells me. The irony is that many other people's opinions about her sex appeal could exempt her from her roles, but not of the industry's predatory climate. But the cultural definition of what was sexy was narrower then. The male gaze was very dominant and very pervasive and very juvenile. Because of what was being reflected back at her from movie screens, she spent her 20s, like many women, more concerned about optics than emotional well-being. In an email Donatella Versace says of Hathaway, her power and beauty really caught my attention, but what really gives her a real strength is her kindness and compassion. Hathaway now knows that the question, how do I feel, is more important than the question, how do I look? And it's made her more comfortable on screen. I feel ready to be a sexual creature out loud, she says. The idea of You novel became pandemic sensation because of its love scenes, yes, but also because of the escapist about time quality of the December-May love affair and what it says about aging woman's worth. Hathaway says she appreciated her character slaying. It was a complete person before she met her love interest. Just as she was informed that she wasn't sexy when she was young, Hathaway was told her career would nosedive when she hit 35. She hasn't forgotten that. Before Greta Gerwig and Margot Robbie took on Barbie, Hathaway and a friend, Ocean 8 co-writer Olivia Milch, was attached, and it sounded like their script would have explored ageism-adjacent terrain. As Milch put it, the idea of a Barbie who feels like an outsider and doesn't make as much sense in Barbie land anymore. Milch echoes Hathaway's own praise for Gerwig's movie when she adds, "The version we were working on was wonderful and exciting, but I'm so glad that the version that exists is the one that's in the world." Hathaway doesn't gloat when she remembers those old prognostications about the rose dive. She talks about how grateful she is that she can still help movies get made. You never know how long that's going to last. And admits that despite everyone's best intentions, not everything works. I've definitely cashed a few of my chips recently. There's no denying, for instance, that her turn in the thriller Aline last year, she played a platinum blonde prison psychologist who captivates a young woman working there, was one of her most assured performances of her career. And there's no shortage of upcoming projects, often unexpected narratives about women, to keep Hathaway's life work at high altitude. Next up, Hathaway and Jessica Chastain will star in the psychological thriller Mother's Instinct as Woman, whose relationship fractures after a young son of Hathaway's character dies in a freak accident. Hathaway signed on to the role as a new mother, but because of her scheduling conflicts in the pandemic, the project didn't start filming until her oldest son was close to the age of her character's son. I couldn't back out on a friend, she says, meaning Chastain, but the experience was sufficiently harrowing that Hathaway found she couldn't eat on set. Even though I loved the people I was working with, I needed to get out of there when it was done and never look back. After Mother's Instincts, Hathaway and Selma Hayek will produce and star in an action buddy comedy called Seesaw Monsters, a Netflix adaptation of a novel by the Japanese author Kotaro Isaka, who also wrote Bullet Trains. Hathaway will always likely get questions about the potential Devil Wears Prada sequel from fans hoping to manifest more Andy, Emily, and Miranda. At the end of every performance of Broadway show Gutenberg, the musical, surprising celebrities appeared as producers and added a grace note to the plot. In January, Hathaway showed up with Anna Wintour, the inspiration, of course, for Meryl Streep's Miranda Presley. On stage, Wintour introduced Hathaway as her assistant, to which Hathaway, mock dejected, responded, "Still?" Then in late February, the actor reunited with Streep and Emily Blunt while presenting at the SAG Awards. But Hathaway will likely never do a Prada sequel because the media landscape is digital these days, and she prefers her movie to be truescapes from everyday detail like texting. Looking at my recorder, she feels that itchy need to clarify. "I'm just realizing this as I talk to you," she says. "I haven't turned to my team and said, only send me movies that predate the personal computer revolution." In January, Hathaway did have an honorary moment as a Condé Nast staffer, when, during the first attempt at taking photographs for this article, she left the set in solidarity with the Condé union members taking part in one-day work stoppages, they negotiated a new contract. Hathaway's own guild, SAG-AFTRA, has just waged a 118-day strike, so her sympathies were clear. The shoot were rescheduled for the following day. In the meantime, she trended on social media, and Vulture ran the headline, Anne Hathaway, formerly of Runway's walk-off photo shoot in support of union. When Hathaway goes viral now, it's generally for celebrity reasons. For instance, a handful of videos of her connecting with fans have captivated a certain corner of the internet. In a video taken in Rome in 2022, Hathaway wearing a sparkly pink Valentino skirt suit addressed frenzied fans and photographers telling them, "Calma, calma, amore." In another, taken in London last year, the actor wearing a red couture dress in the shape of a rose and thigh-high boots soothed the crowd of fans and tell them how things are going to go. "Do not move, please. I'll come to you. We are not going to push. This is very calm." There are no sounds to the video, so a deaf content creator posted a TikTok lip reading that was liked more than 3.4 million times. "So much poise, class, and talent," one commentator wrote. "She's an assertive queen. Good boundaries and safety awareness was awesome." When I bring up the last encounter, it is clear that Hathaway has no idea what I'm talking about. These are regular occurrences. But she remembers events by what she was wearing at the time, so I describe the high boots. "You're going to have to give me more than that," she says. "I wear those a lot." Pretty Woman is still her favorite movie. "The thing is, we all have nervous systems," she says when we're on the same page, then folk funds it herself. "I have a very intimate relationship with my nervous system," she pauses. "People just want to be seen, and in that moment, we can get on wavelength together." Hathaway says Julie Andrews taught her what it meant to be a gracious star when she made time to sign autographs at the end of each day on Princess Diaries. She respected that they had a relationship to her work that spanned their entire lives and made it a beautiful experience for them, she tells me. "I don't know that I was always capable of that. So I learned that I want to handle myself in a way that I'm going to be proud of at a later date." These days, Hathaway tells me, "What I feel more comfortable is with letting things happen." Though she doesn't say it, that sounds like a significant step forward for someone shadowed by anxiety and by critics, including herself, for so long. Last year, Hathaway is captured on camera dancing to Lady Marmalade by Lavelle at Valentino After Party during Paris Fashion Week. "I turned and realized I was being recorded," she says. "When I scowl," she says, "but I didn't do that." Instead, she told herself, "I'm in the nightclub and I'm dancing, and this is the world. Don't stop. Don't perform. Stay where you are because you feel great, despite," she stops herself, "despite nothing." Why wouldn't anybody wearing Valentino at a nightclub in Paris dancing feel great? Her unapologetic happiness was viewed more than 20.7 million times on TikTok. "And by the way," she tells me, "if I watched you, I would think you looked great, and I'd be really happy for you too." That was the last article for today. I will be signing off, and I will see you next week.
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4: The next is the Poetry Moment. The poem entitled Happiness is by Raymond Carver, who was born in 1938 in Clatskanie, Oregon, and died in 1988 in Port Angeles, Washington. He came from difficult, hard-working, hard-drinking people and once described himself as a cigarette with a body attached to it, who went in for full-time drinking as a serious pursuit, though he found his way to diligent sobriety. The poem happiness. So early, it's still almost dark out. I'm near the window with coffee and the usual early morning stuff that passes for thought. When I see the boy and his friend walking up the road to deliver the newspaper, they wear caps and sweaters, and one boy has a bag over his shoulder. They are so happy. They aren't saying anything, these boys. I think if they could, they would take each other's arm. It's early in the morning, and they are doing this thing together. They come on slowly. The sky is taking on light, though the moon still hangs pale over the water. Such beauty that for a minute, death and ambition, even love, doesn't enter into this. Happiness. It comes on unexpectedly and goes beyond, really, any early morning talk about it. This is Ellen Mayer, looking forward to being with you again.

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Hello, dear listeners. This is Mary Ferrante, your radio reader, and I'm going to be reading several articles, which I hope you will enjoy. Most of them are from the Cleveland Plain Dealer, and the first one is entitled, Immigrants and the World's Most Famous Christmas Tree. It reads, dressed in overalls and jackets, wearing work boots and hats, the men lined up 5 dozen strong on Christmas Eve, 1931, for that week's pay at a Midtown Manhattan construction site. Behind them stood a fine Christmas tree. It had been put up by the workers and draped with the traditional cranberry strings and paper garlands. They also decorated it with foil wrappers from blasting caps, a tool of their trade, since they needed to dynamite ancient rock to make way for the modern city. The rubble-strewn ground where they stood would become Rockefeller Center. 2 years later, after 30 Rockefeller Plaza opened, the annual lighting of a giant Christmas tree began and would become a celebrated event, now televised and watched by millions of people all over the world. But that is not how the tradition began. The Rockefeller Center tree is acknowledged to be the most famous Christmas tree in the world. More than 100 million visit the tree each year, but nearly lost to history is the tree's origin. Italian immigrants who worked at the construction of Rockefeller Center began the tradition, and here is how it happened. It started with Chisido Perusa, who came from Italy, from a little village about 65 miles east of Rome. Chisido had only finished the third grade when he needed to end his schooling and to begin to work. So in 1901, he sailed from Naples, Italy, to the United States, and he worked in excavation, a common employment opportunity for the turn of the century Italian for the Italian immigrants. It was a dangerous and a filthy business, but it paid well. The contractors loved the Italian workers. They gave an honest day's work, and they were extremely loyal. Perusa and thousands like him spent the first half of the 20th century opening the crust of the Manhattan Island to make way for many of Manhattan's iconic structures, including Rockefeller Center, the largest private construction project undertaken during the Great Depression. Perusa had worked his way up to the most esteemed but dangerous of the site jobs, that of a blaster. He learned the veins of the Manhattan bedrock like a physician learning the circulatory system of the human body. In Chisido's case, he was a master at finding the rock's weakest point, and that's where he would load the explosives. It was in 1931 that Chisido Perusa took up a collection among the Italian immigrant workers to buy the first Christmas tree for Rockefeller Center. It was still a construction site in those days. The tree was a balsamic fir, and it stood above 20 feet tall. Placed in the center of the newly cleared area by the time they collected their weekly pay on December 24th, it had been decorated with makeshift ornaments. The tree was not lit, but it didn't matter. It was the workers and their families' homage to the city who had welcomed them that pulled them out of misery. It was a far humble tree that we see today, where the star that tops the tree weighs far more than the first one in 1931. History has not recorded how much Chisido paid for the tree, but the following year, another collection took place with families pitching in to decorate the second tree. By 1933, Rockefeller Center was open. Remembering how the Christmas trees of the construction years were a popular feature in the area, a 50-foot balsamic fir was purchased, and so it began.
But like many of today's traditions, the tree at Rockefeller Center had its origins in a far less glamorous setting when an Italian immigrant decided to take up a collection for a tree. Simply decorated, it was a gift of thanks from men who could ill afford it, but whose celebration of the spirit of the season remains a lesson to all of us. Our next few articles are going to deal with the holidays and some interesting little facts that maybe we can all learn from. The next article from The Plain Dealer is entitled, Create Financial Boundaries During the Holidays. Marketing ads, family functions, and holiday gift-giving culture can make it feel impossible not to spend, or for some, to overspend. According to a 2023 survey from NerdWallet, around half of Americans, or 52%, incurred credit card debt when shopping for gifts during the holidays last year, and almost a third, or 31% of them, still haven't paid it off. While giving can be noble, consider setting boundaries when it comes to lending and spending money during the holidays. It can be difficult to rein in your spending during the holidays if you don't have a reason. Begin the process of mapping out your financial goals for 2026 to help avoid short-sightedness while spending. For instance, if you want to make larger payments on your student loan or save for a down payment on a new car next year, overspending during the holidays could set you back. Really, be brutally honest about what your financial commitments for January and February are, says Yvette Murray, a clinical social worker in Princeton, New Jersey, who helps clients with financial wellness. Starting your 2026 budget now can help prevent both unwanted debt and regret come the new year. Practice saying no to requests. Prices are high, and requests to borrow money this time of the year might be, too. As much as you may feel obligated to play Santa and give cash to everyone who asks, it could put you in a financial bind come the new year. Too often, we do what others want us to do, and then we find ourselves in a position that really is not best for us or for our families or for our mental health, Murray says. When you do get requests beyond your capacity, prepare to say no. For those who aren't well-versed in no, Tracy Williams, a certified financial therapist and psychologist in Atlanta, Georgia, provides an example of how to say it. You can say something along the lines of, "Thank you so much for thinking of me when you're planning this. I am unable to do it because it's outside of my budget," Williams says. Something that is simple and short like that can help to preserve the relationship, Williams says. Understand it's okay to feel guilty. Guilt can come when you say no, whether that's to requests for money, traveling to see family, or buying your partner an expensive gift. When we say no, we may feel guilt because of expectations from ourselves, family, and society, Williams says. If you can tune in to what actually is important to you, what your actual values are, and you can hold firm to those, you're less likely to feel guilt, she says. To deal with those difficult feelings, Williams suggests first identifying them. A lot of people feel things and don't realize what the actual feeling is, she says. Once you name the feeling, you can counter it by reinforcing why you made that decision. Explore your motivations around holiday spending. Many of our money habits may be driven by subconscious beliefs or motivations. To understand why you're making certain financial decisions, Murray suggests asking yourself the motivation behind loaning someone money
or spending it? Am I seeking to right a wrong? Am I seeking to fulfill a need I had as a child? Ask, why am I making those decisions? She says. Understanding your motivations for spending can help you reinforce boundaries and potentially establish new money beliefs rooted in values you want to eliminate. Remember, holiday pressure is normal. Holiday pressure is real, and it can cause us to exceed our budgets. Acknowledging that holiday pressure is normal can help you stay focused and within your own budget. Recognizing that this pressure exists and that marketing is doing its job can help you to remember that you have to stick to your own goals, she says. Another article with regard to our holidays is this one, also from the Cleveland Plain Dealer, with a lot of good information, and it's entitled Holiday Shopping Mistakes to Avoid This Season. It's easy to get swept up in the holiday hype, overspend, or fall into traps that leave your wallet empty and your stress levels high. Let's tackle the top holiday shopping mistakes so that you can shop smarter, save money, and enjoy this season without buyer's remorse. How we choose to respond to all the holiday shopping noise, especially in the next week or so, can set the tone not just for this season, but for years to come. 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

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Track the refund. Always check that the money makes its way back to your account. Take a screenshot of the return confirmation and file it in a returns folder on your phone or computer until the refund shows up. Think clutter cost. Every unreturned item becomes something else to trip over, clean around, or shove in a closet. Ask yourself, do I really want to pay in both dollars and square footage for this mistake? And smarter moves would be shop early in the day when you're fresh. Have a snack or a meal before you shop. Yes, even if you're shopping online. A steady brain makes smarter money moves. If you're tired, make a wish list instead of checking out. Revisit it the next morning with clear eyes. Chances are half of that cart won't feel worth it anymore, and you'll empty that cart in no time. Just a few items of interest about holiday shopping mistakes and how to avoid them. Our next articles are from the Reader's Digest magazine, and it is entitled Heroes of the Holidays. This is a series of true stories, which I hope you will find interesting. The first one is entitled, Actually Do Meet Your Heroes. Two friends change kids' lives, one door knock at a time. Friends Yuri Williams and Rodney Smith Jr. spent the weeks leading up to Christmas crisscrossing the country. They visited all 50 states, making house calls to kids who are sick or disabled. The pair arrived with plenty of toys and in costume, both of which delight the young recipients. In past years, Williams has dressed up as various superheroes and other beloved characters such as Spider-Man, Deadpool, and the Mandalorian, while Smith dons an attire of a Christmas elf. Though Williams has been spreading joy this way for years, the impetus to do it caused from a joyless place. In 2009, he lost his mother to cancer. I fell into a 5-year depression, he told Good Morning America. But he dug himself out by honoring his mother's memory through charitable acts, including collecting gifts for children with special needs. Williams launched his nonprofit, A Future Superhero and Friends, in 2018. His goal was to bring smiles to children with health challenges, including those fighting life-threatening conditions. He was the first person to put a smile on Al's face, said Katrina Morris, about her son who was diagnosed with cancer at the age of 2. I will never forget that day. Williams and Smith start their gift-giving trek by driving through 48 contiguous states before flying to Alaska and Hawaii. Along the way, they stock up on toys, funded by the donations that come through the Future Superhero website, which is also where people nominate families for the pair to visit. But they often dip into Williams' own savings as well. Even more important than the gifts they bring, Williams and Smith spend time with the people who need it the most, and that's not just the children.

The parents seem more excited than the children sometimes, Williams said after a visit to Billings, Montana last year. The pair said they want to make sure families facing tough battles never feel alone. It's what keeps them going, even when they barely get any sleep in the process. Every day, I get to wake up and do what I love, Smith says. I can't go wrong with that. I don't look to get paid to do this, Williams says. It's just healing for me, for losing my mother, just keeping her name alive by doing this. And another beautiful holiday story is this one, which is entitled To Utah Kids from Santa's Secretary. In the warmer months, Nancy Daybell of Heber City, Utah, grows and sells flowers from her two-acre property. But during the winter, she plants a little holiday magic in the form of a drop box for letters to Santa Claus. It all started 3 years ago when Daybell decided to convert the cash box she used for her flower sales into a mailbox. She decked it out with festive decorations and advertised its unique postal route direct to the North Pole with a sign out front. Daybell receives dozens of what she calls the most adorable letters. In many of them, the kids don't even ask for toys. Instead, they're asking Santa to make it a good holiday for others. She writes back to every child, taking care to retrieve the letters at night when her youngest neighbors couldn't possibly see. Her standard reply, Santa has great things planned that will make you smile on Christmas morning. But the smiles often come earlier than that. Last year, a woman sent Daybell a picture of her grandson dropping his letter into the box, and then another of him with his return letter. The wide-eyed, electric expression on his face made it all worth it to me, Daybell says. And another story for the holidays is this one entitled To Philly Seniors from a Real Doll. Patricia Gallagher was a lonely, empty nester in 2009 when she got the impulse to visit some nursing homes for Christmas. She called two places asking if she could come and read "'Twas the Night Before Christmas" to the residents. They gladly welcomed her, and she didn't arrive alone. I gathered up all the stuffed animals that I had accumulated for my kids over the years, and I brought the stuffed animals with me, Gallagher told CBS. She then handed them out to the seniors so they could hold on to something, some soft friends, while they listened to the classic poem. When we went to gather them so we could go to the next nursing home, no one wanted to give up their teddy bear or their stuffed animal. They really didn't want to give them back, says Gallagher. The toys had brought such joy that Gallagher decided to make this her Christmas tradition. She put an ad on Craigslist asking for gently used stuffed animals. Donations tumbled in her first 2 years of collecting. Gallagher gathered more than 11,000 plushes. Local schools started holding toy drives, and eventually she was receiving about 250 a week during the holiday season. Gallagher takes the donations not just to senior living facilities, but also to homes for veterans and retired nuns. Who would think that elderly veterans would want stuffed animals, she says, but they did. Not only for comfort, but they were conversation starters. It reminded me of when I was a kid. And another holiday story from the Reader's Digest is entitled Special Delivery from Grandpa. As Nicole and Nathan Parrott drove their family of five back home to Fargo, North Dakota, after visiting family in Texas on December 2022, they had two tearful toddlers in the back seat. Why? Well, during the visit, they had fallen in love with a stray dog
that wandered by and kept coming back. At first, Nicole told the kids to be wary, and not to touch him. But he was just so pleasant to the kids, and that's what won us over. Together, the family gave the dog a bath, some food, and even a name, Country. With each passing day, the kids grew more attached, so when it was time to leave, the waterworks flowed. Little did they know, their grandpa Mike was cooking up a Christmas plan. When I saw how that dog was around her, Mike Parrott said, while pointing to Nicole and Nathan's youngest, I knew he was special. So Mike decided to surprise his grandkids on Christmas morning by driving Country more than 1,200 miles from Texas to North Dakota. I wanted to make them happy, he says. The kids were ecstatic to see Country again, especially when they learned he was theirs to keep. So for Christmas, the Parrots gave Country a forever home, and he gave the Parrots' kids their best Christmas yet. Another holiday story from the Reader's Digest is entitled In the Saint Nick of Time. On a chilly November afternoon in a strip mall parking lot in Miskashua, Indiana, a woman named Cindy had just climbed into her car when a young woman carrying a microphone approached, introducing herself as Emily Kennedy, a meteorologist at ABC 57 News in South Bend. I'm looking for someone who might know somebody that could use a miracle, Kennedy said. After a moment's thought, Cindy remembered a Facebook post about a man in Buchanan, Michigan, whose house had burned 2 days earlier, leaving him and his two sons homeless just before the holidays. She'd never met the family, she said, but they'd been on her mind. Do you think you'd be able to take us there within 57 minutes, Kennedy asked. Me? Take you there? Yes, it was a big ask. This was the middle of the workday. Cindy didn't even know the father's name. She had nothing to go on but an address where people were collecting donations for the family. If we're able to get to the family in 57 minutes, we get to give them $570, Kennedy nudged. I would love that, Cindy replied. So the race was on. Kennedy started her timer. With Kennedy and her cameraman following, Cindy led the way past the cornfields and the small towns across the state line and up to the city of Buchanan. They struggled to find the donation site, losing precious minutes while they asked for directions. At last they found a place, a white house, with a dog playing in the yard. They knocked repeatedly, but no one answered. The timer read 41 minutes and 49 seconds. They were about to give up when a teenage boy opened the door. It was the younger brother of the man, Mark, whose house had burned. My brother is at work, he said. Where does he work? Kennedy asked. You know where the dump is? Yeah, that's where he works. The timer had passed 51 minutes when they set out for the dump. With the clock running out, they burst through the door of the facility and asked the woman behind the desk if she could summon Mark to the office. She got on her walkie-talkie. Sonny, she said, is Mark down in the plant right now? There are some people here to see him from Channel 57 News. They waited. The timer passed. 55 minutes. Come on, Mark, run, Cindy said. A figure appeared outside the window, slowly walking up to the door. He opened it when the timer read 56 minutes, 57 seconds. It was Mark. With only 3 seconds to spare, Kennedy awarded him the money, which he said he would spend on beds for his family. The channel's 57-Minute Miracles series launched in 2014 and has become a staple of the holiday season for the area. The premise is simple. Think of someone who needs a holiday miracle. Get us to them in 57 minutes, and they then get $570.
Most installments don't come down to the wire as Mark's case did. Some are completed in less than 57 seconds. Yet each one is moving in its own right, combining the scavenger hunt sense of spontaneity with the pleasure of seeing how willing people are to not just think of others, but to go out of their way to help them. The station calls these angels miracle makers, and $570 is just enough money to make a meaningful dent in the challenges of someone who's truly struggling. For Stanley, a worker at a medical fabrication plant in Niles, Michigan, who had overcome homelessness, that sum was enough to complete a down payment on a used Toyota Corolla. He's been commuting by bicycle, but with the plant relocating and winter on the way, his outlook had been bleak. Two of his co-workers had instantly thought of his need when approached by ABC 57. For a Plymouth, Indiana woman named Charlie, who has a disability and had experienced homelessness, $570 was enough to avoid eviction from her apartment. Thanks to a miracle maker working in the public library where Charlie was a random patron, not all the recipients face such dire financial needs, but many suffer from illnesses, loneliness, or grief, like the woman facing her first Christmas following the death of her 15-year-old daughter, the young family whose father lay motionless on the couch after suffering a brain injury, and the woman whose teenage daughter's eczema was so bad she couldn't bear to go out in public. Sometimes miracle makers nominate people just to thank them for their own selflessness. After considering the needs of everyone in his Buchanan, Michigan congregation, local pastor Nate Bobcock chose a woman named Nancy Bicard, not because of need, but because she's always giving of herself, visiting people that are shut in and sick. College student Carmen Campos chose her mother, Luna Campos, who toiled to promote for Carmen and her three siblings. "My mom is everything to me," she says. "I owe her my whole entire life." Luna gave her daughter a tearful hug. "It's not about the money. The best gift I can receive is to hear those words from my baby girl," she said. Sometimes the experience means as much to the miracle maker as to the beneficiary. For Jai Davidson, it really felt like a miracle. She was able not only to provide some financial support to the recently unemployed mother of her grandchildren, but also to rekindle their struggling relationship. "I can't express the emotions," she said. "This is the season of giving, and that's the highest calling. Not worrying about me, but extending that generosity to someone else." Perhaps the greatest lesson of 57-minute miracles is that lying just beneath the surface of people from every race, social class, and political party is an eagerness to bring light into someone else's life. During the holiday bustle, as you rush through the throngs of strangers, remember that if you were to stop at a random, you would probably learn that another person's well-being is weighing on their heart. And if they drop what they were doing to lead you to that person, you just might be reminded of how vulnerable and interconnected we all are. Here's another holiday article from the Plain Dealer entitled "Procrastinator Special, Your Last-Minute Holiday Shopping Guide." So you've planned what you'll spend your holiday this year, what you'll eat, and probably even what you'll wear. But you just realize that you're totally blanked on getting gifts for half of your extended friends and family. Don't panic just yet, because I'll give you some tips on how to buy the perfect holiday presents late in the game without breaking the bank. It's never too late for a holiday sale. When the biggest sales events of the year have passed, that doesn't mean there won't be more sales opportunities.
Leading up to the holidays, many major retailers will have last-minute deals and promos on a variety of items. Toys, clothing, electronics, and all sorts of home goods will see markdowns in the coming days. 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Don't forget to watch for exclusive promotions. Sometimes there'll be sales events that are exclusive to online or in-store shopping. 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If you're really stumped on what items to give this year, it's never a bad idea to buy a practical item. 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The most important thing to remember is shipping time. If you're ordering things online, make sure that the items will get to you in time for holidays. Especially if you're traveling out of town this holiday season, you need to be doubly sure that the gifts that you've ordered online will arrive in time for you to take with you. If a retailer promises delivery uncomfortably close to your deadline, consider paying for a rushed shipping or order from another store with a better delivery estimate. Keep in mind that shipping expectations can be unpredictable at certain times of the year, especially now, and especially with ongoing supply chain issues. Try to order anything you need delivered at least a week before Christmas, and don't panic. If your package doesn't arrive on time, and use this as an opportunity to get creative, print out a picture of the item you ordered and gift-wrapped it in a greeting card. This will show your loved ones that you thought of them and got them a gift, even if it's coming a bit later on. Just some final thoughts. Shopping for last-minute gifts can seem stressful and often expensive. Get creative and don't be afraid to be unique when shopping for holiday gifts. Gifts are not what make the holiday special. It's the love and the spirit in which they're given. Don't stress yourself out or strain your wallet to give meaningful gifts. Trust your intuition and remember that fond memories are made for the most lasting and adored gifts. Here's a little bit of humor in our reading for today that once again has come from Reader's Digest magazine. The first little humorous item reads as follows. My family and I were gathered around the TV watching an old Western. The scenery was breathtaking. Big sky, mountain streams, sagebrush. It was so gorgeous that we watched the end credits just to see where it was shot. After keeping an eye out, our 8-year-old son shouted, "There it is! It was filmed in Panavision." Another little humorous reading is this one. Navigating his way through a holiday market, my friend pointed to 2 Christmas trees and asked the vendor, "Which tree is more expensive?" "That depends," the vendor said. "Which one do you like better?" Another little reading is this one. I was bragging to my son about some of the exciting things I accomplished in my 20s. He didn't seem particularly interested until I told him about the time I saw Little Richard, Ike and Tina Turner, and the Rolling Stones in concert. No, the lineup isn't what impressed him. What floored him
was the fact that a ticket cost only $10. And then there's this reading, also from the Reader's Digest. It's entitled, "You Know Me So Well." A seventh grade teacher named Mr. Frakes asked his students, "What do you buy someone in their 30s for the holidays?" Then he took to TikTok with their replies, which were a bottle of wine and hip implants, measuring cups, signs that say, "Bless this house," Panera Bread gift card. People in their 30s love soup. Expensive meats. A coffee mug that says, "Don't talk to me till I've had my coffee," because they're all coffee-obsessed millennials. Just a little humor for the day and an inspirational thought for the day. Also, actually, it's an inspirational story, which entitled, "When You Can Help Kids, It's Good to Be a Hero." And this is from Women's World magazine. It reads as follows. He could be retired, but 71-year-old Albert Lexi isn't anywhere near ready to slow down, not when his shoe shine business helps so many sick kids. It's still dark when he boards the number 88 bus in Moonsend, Pennsylvania, for the 90-minute ride that will take him to his shoeshine business at Children's Hospital in Pittsburgh. But 71-year-old Albert Lexi never complains. That's because he's on a mission this morning, just as he has been for the past 32 years, a mission to help his kids. For more than three decades, Albert has donated every tip he's earned to the Children's Hospital Free Care Fund, which provides financial assistance to children who need medical treatment but whose families don't have adequate health insurance or the means to pay for it. Albert, who is developmental disabled, began shining shoes when he was 15. After building a shoeshine box in his high school woodworking class, he painted it red and added Albert's shoeshine on the side. Then, after school and on weekends, he'd stand outside restaurants and office buildings, shining shoes for a few coins and dollars. "You're a natural," one man said, after Albert had polished his shoes until they gleamed, and Albert beamed with pride. So after high school, he started a full-time business and eventually set up shop at the Children's Hospital. There, he quickly developed a loyal following of regulars, mostly the doctors, technicians, and the staff who worked there. And Albert loved his job. He enjoyed meeting people and talking to them, and he was proud to work at a place where sick children had a chance to get better. Then one day, Albert was home watching a fundraising telethon for the hospital. He filled with sadness when he learned that there were some sick children whose families couldn't afford medical treatment. "That isn't fair," he thought. He wanted to help, but he didn't make a lot of money. "I wish there was something I could do," he shook his head as he turned his attention back to the TV screen. "Please, even if you only have a dollar, donate it to Children's Hospital," the mom of a child undergoing treatment pleaded. "It could help save a life." Albert, who charges $5 for a shine, reached into his pocket and pulled out his tip money. Could $1 really help? He wondered, holding a crumbled bill in his hand. Suddenly, Albert had an idea. "What if I gave all of my tip money to the kids?" He brightened. All those dollars could really add up. He figured he could get by on the money his shoeshine business brought in. Besides, it wasn't a sacrifice to help sick children. Throughout that year, Albert told his customers, "My tips are going to help sick children get better." And folks were so moved that most of them doubled the money they gave him. "Thanks a lot," Albert smiled. And when the telethon aired the following year, Albert
was able to donate $750. Since then, Albert has continued to shine shoes at Children's Hospital and donates his tips to the fund, more than $200,000 in all. He does it because he loves the kids, said Dr. Joseph Carciolo, one of Albert's regular customers. And everyone loves Albert. The hospital staff buy him presents at Christmas, and on his 60th birthday surprised him with a cake in the shape of a shoe. They even replaced his heavy wooden shoe shine box with a shiny purple cart. Albert has received awards for his generosity, but when people tell him the hospital is lucky to have him, to call him a friend, he humbly replies, "I'm the lucky one, because I get to help the kids. I just want them all to get better and to do well." And knowing he's making a difference $1 at a time makes Albert a happy man. "When you can help kids," he beams, "it's good to be a hero." Well, that's our reading for today, dear listeners. I just want to leave you with another inspirational thought, which reads as follows. Any time and place is better with you in it. You don't have to be perfect to make a difference. Your positive presence is felt every day in a multitude of ways. You are absolutely admired and appreciated, and someone others feel blessed to have you in their lives. That's our reading for today, dear listeners. This is Mary Ferrante, your radio reader, wishing you a wonderful day today and an even better tomorrow, and a wonderful and a happy, healthy, and blessed new year. Goodbye for now.

The next is the poetry moment. The poem entitled Piano was written by D.H. Lawrence, who was born in 1885 and died in 1930. He was the son of a miner in Nottinghamshire, infected with TB from childhood, encouraged to write by his mother. The success of his first novel, The White Peacock, in 1911, confirmed him as a writer, and the following year he eloped with a married woman, Frieda von Richthofen, a cousin of the Baron, and they traveled in Europe as he wrote Sons and Lovers. His third novel, The Rainbow, brought him under prosecution for obscenity, and he left England for Italy, then America, and Mexico, and finally back to Italy to die. Lady Chatterley's Lover was printed privately in Florence, Italy, in 1928, which led to further prosecution. The Piano. Softly, in the dusk, a woman is singing to me, taking me back down the vista of years, till I see a child sitting under the piano, in the boom of the tingling strings and pressing the small, poised feet of a mother who smiles as she sings. In spite of myself, the insidious mastery of song betrays me back, till the heart of me weeps to belong to the old Sunday evenings at home, with winter outside and hymns in the cozy parlor, the tinkling piano our guide. So now it is vain for the singer to burst into clamor with the great black piano appassionato. The glamour of childish days is upon me. My manhood is cast down in the flood of remembrance. I weep like a child for the past. This is Ellen Mayer, looking forward to being with you again.

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0: 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Again, that's Anthony Griffin at 216-658-4675. Staying Connected. The Staying Connected group is a monthly meeting held for 6 months for clients that have completed the Vision of Success program. Staying Connected gives clients additional opportunities to hear from speakers and receive ongoing support from their peers who are sharing similar experiences. 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Here at the Cleveland Site Center, we are dedicated to bring you the latest daily news. 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
3: Hi, this is Bonnie, and welcome to Reader's Corner. I'm glad you're able to join me today. If you're able to, sit back, relax, maybe get your feet up, and let's begin reading. Our first article is an obituary, and it is entitled, Josette Moland, Who Told of Life in Nazi Camps Through Art, Dies at 100. The subtitle reads, She endured horrors as a captured member of the French Resistance, and to ensure that her story, too, would survive, she depicted them years later in a series of stark paintings. Below the subtitle is a black-and-white photograph of Josette Moland at 22, in clothing she wore as an inmate of a Nazi forced labor camp. It appears that she's posing in this uniform that she had worn, and she's a very attractive woman. But in the photograph, you can see she looks wistful and also very contemplative, and it's a side view of her. Let's go on to the article that is by Adam Nossiter. It comes from the New York Times, March 26, 2024 edition. In the spring of 1943, Josette Moland, a 20-year-old art student, was certain of two things, that she was making a pretty good living creating designs for Lyon's silk weavers, and that it was unbearable that Germans occupied her country. She joined the resistance, fabricating false papers and transporting them for the famed Dutch Paris Underground Network unburdened her of guilt, but it was dangerous. Captured by the Gestapo less than a year later, Ms. Molin lived the hell of Nazi deportation and Nazi camps for women at Ravensbrück and elsewhere. She tried to escape, organized a rebellion against her guards, was severely beaten, and lived on insects and what was beneath the bark of trees. But she somehow survived and made it back to France. "I had a happy life for the next 50 years," Ms. Molin said in a privately published autobiography, Thirst for Life, in 2016. But during those succeeding decades, she also told her story as one of a dwindling band of officially recognized resistance members still alive. About 40 of the original 65,000 who were awarded the Resistance Medal, French officials say. She died at 100 on February 17th at a nursing home in Nice, according to Roger Daler, who had helped her write her memoir, along with another friend of Ms. Molin's, Monique Méliand. The kind of horrors Ms. Molin endured, transported in packed cattle cars, arriving at a camp in Holyzov, listeners, I believe that's in Czechoslovakia, to find that a young woman had been hanged in the courtyard as punishment, sustaining a beating for helping a fellow prisoner who had collapsed. "Happily, I only got 25 blows. 50 meant death," have been recounted before by other camp survivors. And like other victims of the Nazis, she often gave talks in French schools. But Ms. Molin's testimony stands out for the visual form it took. Many years after her return from the camps, she was worried that her story wasn't getting through. And so, in the late 1980s, she made a series of paintings depicting her life at Ravensbrück and Holyzov in a naive folk art style, 15 in all. She carried the paintings with her to make sure the students she spoke to understood. In her own writing, she described a few of her works this way. The Big Search. In front of the whole camp, a woman, naked on the table, a nurse searches her most intimate parts. He finds a gold chain and a medal. Sundays. These gentlemen were bored. They invented a game to distract themselves, throwing bits of bread from the balcony. A fight ensues. Nothing for the older women. Collecting the dead at night. They are naked because their clothing must be used by others. In the autumn of 1944, typhus killed many at the Holyzov camp. Listeners, at this point in the article, there's a colored picture of one of Ms. Molin's paintings, and below it reads, "This is a beating of an inmate by a Nazi-appointed block captain. It's one of 15 she did in a series about the brutal conditions she witnessed and endured in the Nazi camps." So it's a colored painting, and it's brightly colored in parts. And the center is a woman carrying a large stick that's coming down to beat another woman who is tied up in front of her. And you can see the blood. The woman is naked who has been tied up and her clothes have been pulled off. And you can see some blood where she's been beaten. You can see the other inmates watching. To me, it reminds me of a Marc Chagall painting, I think only because there's something almost unreal about it. Let's get back to the story. "I use them to explain to young people in the schools what the human race is capable of, hoping that my testimony awakens their vigilance and encourages them to act every day so they don't have to live what I did," Ms. Molin wrote in her autobiography. The paintings, like the descriptions she wrote for them, are frank. Little is left to the imagination. There is no emotion, and the faces are nearly expressionless. It is pure depiction, powerful in its fairy tale like simplicity. Ms. Molin's account of how she was swept into the whirlwind of the resistance is just as unadorned. One evening in the spring of 1943, after a class at her art school in Lyon, where she was a student, Ms. Molin was approached by a tall, young Dutch woman whom she knew as Susie. Susie asked Ms. Molin to join her resistance network, which had built a brilliant record for smuggling Jews, resistance members, and Allied airmen across the borders into Switzerland. I accepted immediately, she said, adding, in fact, for a long time, I had felt guilty because I wasn't doing anything. Miss Moland was taken to Amsterdam to meet a network boss who told her, you are risking death. She replied, I know. With her skills as an artist, she was a valuable recruit. Right away I started making false paper, she said. I carved out rubber stamps from city halls, from prefectures. I made laissez-passer. And listeners, I had to look up what that meant, and what that means is an official document that authorizes going somewhere. Let's get back to the article. And I would give them discreetly to Susie during our night classes. Missions by train to distribute the documents followed. Then came the morning of March 24th, 1944. At 6 o'clock, a hullabaloo on the landing, Ms. Mullen recounted. Boom, boom, boom. Open up, police. Two Gestapo agents and, with his dog, a member of the French auxiliary Gestapo unit burst in. Right away, they discovered her counterfeit rubber stamps. She and her friend Jean were taken to Gestapo headquarters, presided over by the dreaded Butcher of Lyon, Klaus Barbie, who personally tortured prisoners and was responsible for the death of resistance leader Jean Moulin in 1943. In 1987, Barbie was convicted of crimes against humanity in France. He died in prison 4 years later. The two were kicked down a stairwell. Jean was let go, and Ms. Mullen's mother, ignorant of her daughter's resistance activities, implored Barbie to free her, in vain. Barbie was in the process of obliterating the Dutch Paris network. Ms. Mullen was tortured, but never spoke about it, Mr. Daler said. On August 11th, Ms. Mullen was packed into a train with 102 other women. Destination, Ravensbrück. Punished for trying to escape during the journey, she was chained at the ankle and thrown into a pile of charcoal. The rest of her narrative is recounted in the same frank, matter-of-fact style as her paintings. It was iron discipline at Ravensbrück, she said. We were surrounded by a multitude of soldiers and guards. She encountered Susie, broken by torture, who revealed that she had inadvertently betrayed her and others in the network. Transferred to Holyzov, a forced labor camp in the present-day Czech Republic, Ms. Mullen immediately organized a prisoner strike after discovering that the work consisted of making ammunition for the Germans. If we all refuse, they can't kill all of us, she told them. They need us too much for their workforce. Listeners, at this point in the article, there's a colored photograph, and it's Ms. Mullen at 100, and she looks good for 100, and she has a half smile. She's at her birthday party, and the caption reads, Ms. Mullen celebrated her 100th birthday in May last year. She had been one of a dwindling band of officially recognized resistance members still alive, about 40 of the original 65,000, French officials say. Let's return to the article. As punishment, they were made to get up at dawn and stand at attention for hours. If anyone fell, she was immediately shot. The guard assigned to the woman was a common law prisoner, not like Ms. Mullen, a political one, who had been convicted of killing her family. She had the power of life and death over us, Ms. Mullen recalled. She earned the guard's good graces by drawing her portrait. On May 5, 1945, with German capitulation just days away, Polish resistance members entered the camp. The Germans were lined up against the wall. Those designated salads, bastards, by the prisoners were shot. The French women sang La Marseillaise. The Americans arrived, distributed food, and took the women away on trucks, all to be put on trains for France. Ms. Mullen was reunited with her mother in Lyon. What I lived in the camps, I can't even describe it, she said in her memoir. Unimaginable. If you hadn't lived it, you can't understand. Every day we thought would be our last. Josette Mullen was born on May 14, 1923, in the central French city of Bourges, the daughter of Gaston and Raymond Joyard Mullen. Her father owned a hardware store in Lyon. After her return from the camps, Ms. Moland established a small clothing store in Lyon, moved to England with her first husband, a Polish officer, and later settled in Nice, where she married an exiled Russian nobleman, Sergei Ilinsky, who painted buildings. She returned to her first love, painting, and helped her husband restore the Russian Orthodox Basilica in Nice, creating numerous icons. Josette Moland Ilinsky, she added her husband's last name, was buried with full military honors in Nice on February 28th in a ceremony presided over by the mayor, Christian Estrosi. Ms. Moland leaves no survivors. A brother died some years ago, Mr. Dallier said. At her funeral, La Marseillaise and the Chant des Partisans, the anthem of the French Resistance, were sung. Mr. Daly recalled Ms. Moland as smiling and friendly, but also as a fighter. She had a very tough personality, he said. And that concludes the obituary. Listeners, our next article is a real estate one, and we have done these periodically. The article will consist of a couple or a person making a choice about a apartment or house or condo they want to be purchasing, and there'll be three choices listed, and you will predict which ones they picked. Okay, the article is entitled, Two Empty Nesters Strive to Come Up with a Down Payment. Which house could they buy? This article comes from the New York Times, July 27th, 2023 edition. It's by Mitch Smith. The subtitle reads, for one couple, renting near a college campus in Bloomington, Indiana, lost its luster after the children moved out. Would $300,000 be enough for a new house? And listeners, and there's a picture of the couple, Stephen Hendren and Celine Carter, and they look just happy and smiling in the picture. They look like maybe they're about 50, and they kind of look like your all-American couple. Let's continue with the article. As the pandemic waned, Celine Carter and Stephen Hendren came to a crossroads. The couple, who married in 2015, had been renting a cramped house near downtown Bloomington, Indiana for years. It was within walking distance of their jobs at Indiana University, Bloomington, and they had raised their blended family of three children there. But as the children grew to be college age, empty nest syndrome set in. The couple, both in their 50s, liked living close to coffee shops and appreciated the progressive ethos of Bloomington, a college town nestled in Wooden Hills, about an hour south of Indianapolis. But now, renting near campus made them feel almost as if they were back in graduate school. Working from home during COVID had been a clear sign that it was time to move. He had his computer in the living room, and we didn't have a dining room. We had no counter space, said Ms. Carter, an associate professor of dance, who struggled to lead Zoom classes that required moving around. For being in our 50s, it just didn't fit our lifestyle. They entered a competitive housing market last year with high hopes but limited funds for a down payment. The goal was a house on the outskirts of Bloomington with enough space for both of them to work from home, but not too far from campus. They wanted extra bedrooms for visitors and more than two bathrooms. Miss Carter, who enjoys cooking, wanted a bigger kitchen and enough space to have Thanksgiving dinners and Passover seders. Mr. Hendren, who works in the university's library department, hoped to find some space for woodworking projects. Their broker, John Saunders, said there were options in the couple's price range, which initially went up to about $310,000. But they were unable to put much down, making them less attractive to some sellers in a frenzied market where cash buyers were winning bidding wars. That was a super tough market to be in, said Mr. Saunders, the owner of Saunders & Associates in Bloomington. Stuff that was coming through was cash, 50% down, 30% down, and we were looking at 3% down. Among the properties they considered, number one, three-bedroom with big yard. This three-bedroom, one-bath house sat on about half an acre just north of Bloomington in a desirable neighborhood with scenic views. It It had shiny wood floors and a spacious yard with a patio out back, although it lacked the kind of kitchen Miss Carter wanted. And with 1,040 square feet, not including the unfinished basement, it wasn't ideal for hosting guests. The asking price was $274,900, with about $1,200 in annual taxes.

75 square feet of living space, with four bedrooms, 2.5 bathrooms, a fenced yard, a renovated eat-in kitchen, and a bedroom and bathroom in the basement. The ceilings were lower and the layout different than Ms. Carter had envisioned. And at $349,000, with almost $1,600 in annual taxes, it was above their budget. Listeners, I have a picture of this one also. It's a kitchen and also the living room. There's no furniture in this picture, and it looks like the appliances are new, I think. It's hard to tell. And there's a fireplace in the living room, and it looks like all the floors are wooden. All right, let's look at number three. Restored ranch with home theater. This restored limestone ranch on 0.7 acres just northwest of Bloomington had four bedrooms and two bathrooms with 2,155 finished square feet and some unfinished space. The basement had a screening room with theater-style seats. The large yard needed work and there was a carport rather than a garage. But the house had nice modern finishes and the kitchen, while tight, had stainless steel appliances. The price was $299,900 with about $610 in annual taxes. There's a photograph of the kitchen and the living room, and it looks like both have wooden floors, and the ceilings look low, and it looks freshly painted, and the kitchen, it looks like the appliances are new in there. Okay, now the question is, which would you choose? The three-bedroom with big yard, the large kitchen on historic street, or the restored ranch with home theater? And here's what the readers said. 16% picked the three-bedroom with big yard, 22% picked the large kitchen on historic street, and 62% of the readers picked the restored ranch with home theater. Which did they buy? 10% of the readers picked the three-bedroom with big yard, 16% of the readers picked the large kitchen on historic street, and 74% of the readers picked restored ranch with a home theater. And they picked, are you ready? The large kitchen on historic street. Let's read about that. Ms. Carter and Mr. Hendren made an early bid on the three-bedroom house overlooking its unfinished basement and limited space for guests. They offered the asking price with an escalation clause up to $296,000, but lost out to another buyer. Not long after, they fell in love with the restored ranch house with the basement theater. The yard needed work, and the kitchen wasn't ideal, but there was ample room for their children to visit. They offered $30,000 over the asking price, but again, were outbid. "We were devastated when we didn't get it," Ms. Carter said. Months passed, and the outlook seemed bleak. Having given their landlord notice, the couple fretted that they would miss their deadline to buy a place. "I was just like, we're never going to find it, and we can't afford it. We're going to keep losing bids," Ms. Carter said. "And I was panicking because we had to be out of our rental." Then they spotted the brick ranch on the historic street. The kitchen looked ideal for entertaining. There were enough bedrooms to fashion two home offices. There was even a workspace in the garage for Mr. Hendren. "I felt like it could hold us and our interests really well," Mr. Hendren said, and then it turned out to be that way. The price would have been a sticking point, but a few relatives offered to help with a down payment. The couple ultimately paid $344,000, $5,000 below asking price, with 5% down, and moved in last summer. With an extra room and a sense of permanence, they've been able to take old possessions out of storage. "We put up these photos of our families," Ms. Carter said. "It feels like we're finally integrating our lives." Both work regularly from their home offices, and when Ms. Carter's son returned from college for the summer, he had space and privacy in the basement suite. Home ownership, though, has had some hurdles. They called an arborist and ended up spending $6,000 for work on two trees that could have fallen on the house. Then the septic system broke down, leaving them to do dishes in a bucket and ration laundry and showers until they installed a new system for $18,000. If anyone's buying a house,

with old trees, have an arborist before you close so you can negotiate tree care, Miss Carter said. And if there's an old septic system, she added, be ready. And that concludes the article. Our next article is entitled, Are Low-Fat Dairy Products Really Healthier? The subtitle reads, For decades, experts have said that less is more when it comes to dairy fat and health. But recent research has called this into question. This article comes from the New York Times, December 8, 2023 edition. The author is Alice Callahan. 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Non-fat, low-fat, whole. What's the healthiest option? 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This recommendation stems from the idea that a full-fat dairy products are high in saturated fats, so choosing lower-fat versions can reduce your risk of heart disease, said Dr. Darius Mozafarian, a cardiologist and professor of medicine at Tufts University. But that guidance goes back to 1980, when the first edition of the Dietary Guidelines for Americans was published, she said. And since then, most studies on the health effects of dairy fat have failed to find any benefits of prioritizing low-fat versions over whole, Dr. Mozafarian said. What seems to be more important than the level of fat, he added, is which dairy product you choose in the first place, what the research suggests. In studies that have surveyed people about their diets and then tracked their health over many years, researchers have found associations between dairy consumption and lower risk of certain conditions, such as high blood pressure, cardiovascular disease, and type 2 diabetes, Dr. Mozafarian said. Such benefits, he added, were often present regardless of whether people chose reduced fat or full-fat yogurt, cheese, or milk. And though full-fat dairy products are higher in calories, studies have found that those who consume them aren't more likely to gain weight. In one study published in 2018, for example, researchers followed 136,000 adults from 21 countries for 9 years. They found that during the study period, those who consumed two or more servings of dairy per day were 22% less likely to develop cardiovascular disease and 17% less likely to die than those who consumed no dairy at all. Notably, those who consumed higher levels of saturated fat from dairy were not more likely to develop heart disease or die. In another large analysis, also published in 2018, researchers pooled the results from 16 studies involving more than 63,000 adults. They found that across an average of 9 years, those who had higher levels of dairy fats in their blood were 29% less likely than those with lower levels to develop type 2 diabetes. This finding suggests that there may be a benefit to consuming dairy fat rather than avoiding it, Dr. Mozafarian said. Of course, these studies can't prove that dairy products themselves reduce certain risks of disease. That would require long-term clinical trials, which haven't been conducted, Dr. Mozafarian said. But short-term trials have shown that consuming dairy products, including full-fat dairy, lowered the blood pressure of participants and did not increase weight or raise levels of LDL or bad cholesterol, again suggesting that dairy fat is not harmful to your heart health. Why dairy fats could be good for you. There are several possible explanations for why dairy fats may not be as harmful as previously thought, and may even be helpful, said Dr. Ronald Kraus, a professor of pediatrics and medicine at the University of California, San Francisco. Among the various types of saturated fats that can be found in foods, dairy products contain certain ones that appear to be neutral or beneficial for health, Dr. Kraus said, including those linked to reduced risk of type 2 diabetes and coronary heart disease. Milk fat is also naturally packaged in a unique structure
called the milk fat globule membrane, said Marie Caroline Michalski, a research director at the French National Research Institute for Agriculture, Food, and the Environment. Components of this structure can help bind cholesterol in the digestive tract, potentially improving bad cholesterol levels. It is also becoming clear that certain types of dairy foods may be better for you than others, Dr. Michalski said. Yogurt and cheese, for instance, appear to be most associated with health benefits. This may be because both are fermented foods, Dr. Michalski said, which can supply good bacteria to your gut. They also contain other beneficial molecules made during fermentation, including vitamin K, which is linked to heart health, Dr. Mozafarian said. Harder cheeses like cheddar and Parmesan also seem to result in a more gradual absorption of fats into the blood than softer cheeses and butter, which can help you feel fuller longer, Dr. Michalski said. Advice for the dairy aisle. Penny Chris Etherton, a professor emeritus of nutritional sciences at Pennsylvania State University, said an independent panel of nutrition experts is currently reviewing the evidence on how saturated fat consumption affects cardiovascular disease risk, and that could lead to upcoming changes to dairy food recommendations in the United States, she said. Until then, she thinks it's best to aim for 3 servings of dairy per day as part of a balanced diet, as is recommended by the current dietary guidelines. Based on the most recent dairy fat data, however, it's probably okay if 1 or 2 of those servings are whole fat milk, yogurt, or cheese, she said, noting that more than that could add up to too many calories. Dr. Mozafarian suggests incorporating at least 1 or 2 servings of yogurt and cheese per day, given these foods' health benefits, preferably unsweetened versions to avoid added sugar. As for what fat content you should go for, choose whatever you like, Dr. Mozafarian said. Some studies suggest that there may be a benefit of consuming full-fat dairy products, but I don't think the evidence is convincing enough yet to make that a dietary recommendation, he added. Dr. Michalski prefers eating plain whole-fat yogurt. When you remove the natural fats, you lose some vitamins, such as vitamins A and D, as well as the pleasure and good texture, she said. Instead of butter, Dr. Chris Etherton encourages people to use plant-based oils like olive, canola, or soybean oils, or margarines made from the same oils. Butter and cream do appear to raise blood cholesterol levels more than other sources of dairy fat, Dr. Krauss said, and he recommends limiting them if you have high cholesterol. And while there's not good evidence that low-fat dairy products are a healthier choice for everyone, Dr. Krauss said, people respond differently to different foods. If you have high blood cholesterol, he added, it's worth discussing your dairy choices with your doctor. And that concludes the article. Our next article is entitled Alone on the Ocean with 400,000 Friends. The subtitle reads, as Cole Brower spread to the finish of a solo race around the world, she used Instagram to blow up sailing's elitist image. This article comes from the New York Times, February 29, 2024 edition. The author is Chris Muesler. Video dinner parties, spa days, stuffed animals, favorite hoodies, and cozy, colorful fleece blankets. Cole Brower's Instagram feed hardly feels like the work of someone racing a 40-foot sailboat around the world in the Global Solo Challenge. But Miss Brower, 29, is not an average ocean racer. In 2022, Miss Brower had tried out for another competition, the Ocean Race, which is considered the pinnacle of professional ocean racing. Sailors in that race are highly trained, wear matching foul weather gear, and have corporate sponsors, and most of them are men. Miss Brower, who had sailed thousands of miles on high-performance ocean racing boats, felt she was ready to join their ranks. But after competing in trials in France, Miss Brower was told she was too short for the Southern Ocean and was sent on her way. In spite of her small stature, she stands 5'1",
Miss Brower rounded Cape Horn, Chile, on January 26, the last of the three Great Capes of her journey to finish the Global Solo Challenge. It is a feat most of the ocean race sailors picked instead of her have never even attempted. And despite being the youngest competitor in the race, she is ranked second overall, just days away from reaching the finish line in A Coruña, Spain. Along the way, her tearful reports of breakages and failures, awestruck moments during fiery sunrises, dance parties, and shakas, signs at the end of each video, have garnered her a following that has eclipsed any sailors or sailing events online, even the Ocean Race and the America's Cup, a prestigious race that is more well known by mainstream audiences. "I'm so happy to have rounded the horn," Ms. Brower said in a video call from her boat, First Light, after a morning spent sponging out endless condensation and mildew from its bilges. "It feels like day one. I feel reborn knowing I'll be in warmer weather. The depression you feel that no one in the world can fix that. Your house is trying to sink and you can't stop it." Shifting gears, she added, "It's all getting better." Ms. Brower's rise in popularity, she has more than 400,000 followers on Instagram, has come as a surprise to her, but her achievements combined with her bright personality have struck a chord, and she has set a goal of using her platform to change the image of professional ocean sailing. Listeners, at this point in the article, there's a color photograph of her, and she's just hugging her knees, sitting on the floor, hugging her knees up to her chest, smiling, big smile, and wearing headphones, looking into the camera. She's making a video, and she has new flannel pajamas that she got from her parents for Christmas that she waited to open until she was on the boat on Christmas Day. Let's get back to the article. Cole wants to prove you can go around the world and watch Netflix every once in a while and wear your pajamas, said Lydia Mullen, Miss Brower's media manager. As for her mental health, she's really creating a space in her routine for herself to create that joy she hasn't seen in other sailors. 4 months after she began the Global Solo Challenge, a solo nonstop race around the world featuring sailboats of different sizes, Ms. Brower is holding strong. 16 sailors began the journey, and only 8 remain on the ocean, with the Frenchman Felipe Del Mar having finished first on February 24th after 147 days at sea. Miss Brower, who was more than a week ahead of her next closest competitor as of Thursday morning, is on track to set a speed record for her boat class and to be the first American woman to complete a solo, non-stop sailing race around the world. Her authentic self. Miss Brower has been happy to turn the image of a professional sailor on its head. Competitors in the Ocean Race and the America's Cup tend to pose for static social media posts with their arms crossed high on their chests, throwing stern glares. Ms. Brower would rather be more comfortable. She brought objects like fleece blankets on her journey, despite the additional weight, and said solo sailing has helped give her the freedom to be herself. "Without those things, I would be homesick and miserable," she said of her supply list. "We need comfort to be human. Doing my nails, flossing. It's hard for the general public to reach pro sailors. People stop watching. If you treat people below you, people stop watching." Other female sailors have noticed the same disconnect. "The year I did the Vendée Globe, Michelle DeJoyeux didn't mention that anything went wrong." Dee Kafari, a mentor of Miss Brower's, who has sailed around the world 6 times, said of the race's winner, "Then we saw his jobs list after the finish, and we realized he was human." Ms. Brower, as her social media followers can attest, is decidedly human. They have gotten used to her hangout clothes and rockout sessions. Her team produces Tracker Tuesdays, where a weather forecaster explains the routes Ms. Brower chooses and why she uses different sails, and Shore Team Sunday, where team members are introduced. "In the beginning, I looked at what she was doing, posting about washing her knickers in the bucket, and I was like, 'No, what are you doing?'" Ms. Kafari said.
I've been so professional and corporate in my career. She's been so authentic and taken everyone around the world with her. Cole is that next generation of sailor. They tell their story in a different way, and it's working. Finding a purpose. Miss Brower was introduced to sailing at the University of Hawaii at Manoa. Those days of casual racing on the turquoise waters of Kaneohe Bay informed her vision of an inclusive sailing community. That image was shattered when she came to the mainland to try her hand at professional sailing. When I came to the East Coast, it was so closed off, she said, of those early experiences. I couldn't get a job in the industry. Pro sailors were jaded. They didn't want anyone to take their job. It's a gig-based economy. Competition. We're pinned against each other, especially women in high-performance sailing, since there are fewer of us. This whole process of being a pro sailor over the past 5 years, I feel mentally punched in the face and my legs kicked out from under me, she added. I screamed and I cried. Without those experiences, I wouldn't be as mentally tough. It made me calloused. A big break happened when she landed a gig as a boat captain for Michael Hennessy's successful Class 40 Dragon. The boat was a perfect platform to hone her ocean sailing skills as she ripped up and down the East Coast, delivering it to races, often alone, pushing Dragon to its limits. Her Instagram posts of those adventures drew attention, and she was invited to try out for the Ocean Race, a fully crewed race around the world in powerful 65-footers. I was crushed, Miss Brower said, of being rejected after the trials. Miss Brower, though, found a new purpose. After months of living in her van and working on Dragon, she found a benefactor in F.K. Day, the president of World Bicycle Relief and the executive vice president of Scram Corporation, who, along with his brother Lincoln, agreed to buy a boat and fund a massive refit for the Global Solo Challenge, which was only 3 months away. Conducting the hurricane of activity last summer in Newport, Rhode Island, Miss Brower knew this was her moment to shine. But representatives for her new sponsors had reservations about her bold social media experiment. I got a massive pushback. How can you be so vain? This isn't important. We don't want to pay for this, she said. I said none of this is going to matter if the world can't see it. Her boat was covered with cameras her shore team could monitor, with technology allowing for constant recording that could be used to capture unexpected twists. Miss Brower got some immediate traction, but nothing prepared her for the numbers she would hit once the race began. We were taking bets in Spain, said Miss Brower, who had to sail first light nearly 3,000 miles from Newport to Spain as a qualifier for the race. There was a photo of me, excited. We hit 10,000 followers. 10,000 for a little race? That's massive. A few months later, she has 40 times that count. A dangerous journey. Only a handful of solo ocean racers have been American, all of whom being male. Now Miss Brower has a larger following than any of them, pushing far beyond the typical reach of her sport. This is a really good case study, says Marcus Hutchinson, a project manager for ocean racing teams. For me, she's an influencer. She's a Kardashian. People will be looking for her to promote a product. She doesn't need to worry about what the American sailors think. That's parochial. She has to split with the American environment. Unlike her peers, Miss Brower is happy to do some extracurricular work along the way toward goals like competing in the prestigious Vendée Globe. I'm part of the social media generation, she said. It's not a burden to me. The playful videos and colorful backdrop, though, can make it easy for her followers to forget that she is in the middle of a dangerous race. Half her competitors in the Global Solo Challenge have pulled out, and ocean races still claim lives, particularly in the violent, frigid storms of the Southern Ocean. Listeners, at this point, there's a colored photograph of Miss Brower on her boat holding a sign that says 126-24, Cape Horn, and says a few other things underneath that.
And she's just got the biggest smile, and she's in her life jacket and also wearing what appears to be a wool cap. The caption reads, "The Southern Ocean is the toughest part of the Global Solo Challenge, and Ms. Brower celebrated rounding Cape Horn last month." All right, back to the article. She was apprehensive, Ms. Ghaffari said, of Ms. Brower's rounding Cape Horn. I told her, "You were devastated that you didn't get on the ocean race. Now look at you. Those sailors didn't even get to go to the Southern Ocean." The question now is how Ms. Brower will retain her followers' desire for content after the race is over. "She will be unaware of the transition she went through," Mr. Hutchinson said. "She became a celebrity and hasn't really realized it." Ms. Brower, however, said she received as much from her followers as she gave them. "They were so loving," she said. "I'd send a photo of a sunset, and they paint watercolors of the scene to sell and raise money for the campaign. When I start to feel down, they let me stand on their shoulders." And that concludes the article. Our next article is a recipe, and this is for Thanksgiving leftovers, Hot Pockets. And the summary of the recipe states, "Wrapping up Thanksgiving leftovers in store-bought pizza dough and baking it all together creates a handheld pie-like treat that's somewhere between a calzone and one of those Costco chicken bakes. This recipe calls for stuffing, roasted sweet potatoes, turkey, and cranberry sauce, but it would work equally well with leftover green bean casserole, mashed potatoes, or sweet potatoes, roasted Brussels sprouts, chopped or sliced into small pieces, or squash. If it tastes good together on your Thanksgiving plate, it'll taste good baked into a pocket. You can use homemade store-bought or canned pizza dough here, but homemade or store-bought will give you the best texture and flavor. Total time is 1 hour 20 minutes, prep time 5 minutes. We like that. Cook time 1 hour 15 minutes. Rating, it got 4 stars, and that was from a total of 400 readers. Here are the ingredients you will need to yield 6 pockets: all-purpose flour for surfaces, 1 pound homemade or stove-bought pizza dough divided into 6 even balls, leftover stuffing, leftover roasted or mashed sweet potatoes, leftover roast turkey shredded, leftover cranberry sauce, leftover gravy, 1 tablespoon heavy cream or milk, shredded parmesan or 3 slices of Swiss or cheddar, each cut into 2 rectangles. And here is a preparation. Step 1. Lightly flour a work surface and lay the 6 dough balls out on top. Dust with flour and cover with a clean kitchen towel. Allow the dough balls to rest at room temperature until easy to stretch, about 45 minutes. Step 2. Adjust an oven rack to the center position and heat oven to 425 degrees. Working one at a time and leaving the rest covered as you work, roll and stretch each ball of dough into a circle about 7 inches in diameter. Step 3. Working with one circle at a time, layer a total 1 cup of leftovers in a log about 2 inches wide and 5 inches long down the center. Start with a layer of stuffing, which absorbs the juices as the pockets bake, then add vegetables, turkey, cranberry sauce, and gravy. Do not overstuff. Step 4. Fold the top and bottom on the dough over the ends of the log. Lift the right side over the log, stretching it a little to completely cover the filling, while making sure the top and bottom stay tucked in. Fold the left side over and repeat. You should end up with a neat package about the size of a Chinese egg roll. Repeat with the remaining dough circles and filling. Step 5. Transfer the pockets seam side down to a parchment-lined rimmed baking sheet. Combine the heavy cream or milk with 2 tablespoons of leftover gravy, if you have any, and brush the pockets with the mixture. You can use plain heavy cream or milk if you do not have any leftover gravy. Use a sharp knife to cut 3 slits on the top of the pockets for ventilation. Sprinkle the pockets with a dusting of shredded parmesan or lay a half slice of Swiss or cheddar on top of each one. Step 6. Bake until deep golden brown, 12 to 18 minutes. Serve immediately
with extra gravy and cranberry sauce for spooning or dipping. You can also refrigerate the cooked pockets and reheat them in a toaster oven about 7 minutes at 425 degrees. Tip: you can also use canned pizza dough or thawed frozen puff pastry for this. Divide and roll the dough into 6 7 by 6 inch rectangles. When forming the pockets, fold one side over the other and crimp the edges with a fork to seal. Bake as directed. Let's go ahead now and read some of the comments from the readers who attempted to cook this. BJ says, I do this with flour tortillas or pita bread. Much easier and faster with no dough to roll out. Just be careful not to use too much liquid so that the wrap does not get soaked. Dolce says, maybe throw in some green bean casserole for color, or so you can pretend it's not just a carb on carb on carb roll. Rebecca says, on Thanksgiving for a midnight snack, my first husband of 29 years would do this, but with a dinner roll. The best part of Thanksgiving, always, don't skip baking those dinner rolls, folks. You will not regret it. George says, I got excellent results making these with a tube of store-bought crescent roll dough. Separate the dough into 4 rectangles and roll out to about 5 inches by 7 inches. I lined my filling down the center of each, then pulled the sides and ends up and pinched together at the corners. This left a slight opening at the top, which is covered with a slice of cheese. They baked up beautifully and were delicious. Listeners, I don't know when this recording will be played, if it will be at Thanksgiving when you might have some extra turkey and cranberries and potatoes and all stuffing and all the things they said that you could put in this pocket. But I don't see why you couldn't be creative and just put whatever leftovers you have at whatever time of year into the pocket and make something. I bet you could do that. I'm thinking you could do this with really anything, including steak and potatoes that might be left over, or bacon and eggs. You could get very creative here, and I bet you will. I wish you good luck if you try this recipe. Hope it turns out well for you. And with that, our program is coming to an end. I hope you enjoyed the articles we read together today. I enjoyed being with you as always. I also hope you're having a good day today and that you have an even better day tomorrow. This is Bonnie signing off.

Next is the Poetry Moment. The poem is by Donald Justice, who was born in Miami in 1925, grew up in Miami in the Depression, an only child of hard-working Southern Baptists. He was dazzled by Dostoevsky and poetry and moved north to study with Berryman, Robert Lowell, and Carl Shapiro. He taught many places, including the University of Florida, and then retired, weary of debating the deconstructionists. The poem is entitled, Poem to be Read at 3 a.m. Accepting the diner on the outskirts, the town of Lodora at 3 a.m. was dark, but for my headlights, and up in one second-story room, a single light, where someone was sick, or perhaps reading. As I drove past at 70, not thinking. This poem is for whoever had the light on. This is Ellen Mayer, looking forward to being with you again.

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1: This is Sally, and today I'll be reading from Plain Values, Faith-Centered Simple Living, June 2024 edition. 1 Minute with Marlin. A few Saturdays ago, I grabbed breakfast at a local place in a little town in Tennessee. Walking in and picking my own seat, I saw them right away. The locals. I love the local tables at old-time restaurants in little towns. It reminds me of our own towns, Boyd and Worthman, and the table in the corner where, nearly every morning, they are open, you will find the over 90 crowd. I asked Chelsea, my waitress, how many years this group has been coming, and she just laughed. Longer than I've been around, that's for sure. I love that so much. Those guys have shot the bull with each other for years, and I haven't a doubt, helped each other through hard things and helped build a fence or two, most likely. Our technological culture has brought us many conveniences, like air conditioning and nearly unlimited world travel, but it can't bring us friendship with depth. Rory Groves, in his new book, The Family Economy, says, "The crisis of our time will not be remedied by electing the right politicians, attaining enough education, stockpiling enough food, or amassing enough wealth. Our vast prosperity came at the expense of relational integrity. And the only way to recover relational wealth in our families and communities is to return to the age-old pattern, I would venture biblical pattern, of working together." I think the folks at the local tables across the countryside have part of this figured out. They still cherish the relationships forged over the years, simply sharing life across breakfast and coffee and helping each other when the opportunities come because they keep getting together every morning. I dare you to join a local table if you can find one in your hometown. If you run into a brick wall, start your own. Our Creator built us to live in community with other people. And here is a secret. No one has it all together. We are all broken because of sin. I am not okay. You are not okay. But that's okay, because He loves us anyway. As always, may you find joy in the simple things. Marlin Miller, publisher, always looking for more friends. Words by Wendy Cunningham. Surviving the unimaginable. It was apparent to everyone else that we should be dating, Mandy McCauley says of her husband, Gabe. Gabe, who is from West Virginia, met Mandy at a small private Bible college in her home state of Florida. It wasn't immediately obvious to her, but their mutual friends were right. Mandy and Gabe were a perfect fit. Mandy aspired to be a singer-songwriter, and Gabe aspired to be with Mandy. The couple relocated to the Nashville area after college, where Mandy pursued her dream, and Gabe started a film production company. After nearly a decade together, Mandy was in the process of putting out her first album when the couple was surprised to learn they were expecting a child. Because of her career choice, Mandy had resigned herself to start a family later in life, if at all, and felt that this was coming at a bad time. "I was finally getting my shot." But she believed God was redirecting her toward something much bigger and more important. The McCauleys could not have imagined the life change God had in store for them. "There were some indicators before Scout was born that something was amiss," Gabe shares. "The ultrasound revealed some abnormalities. They could see that she had bilateral club foot, so that set off a series of protocols," Mandy adds. "We didn't really know what to expect or what would it mean, but I prayed a lot. There was nothing the couple could do other than wait and see. When Scout was born, she struggled to breathe and was immediately whisked away by the doctors. In addition to the club foot, the new parents were told their baby had a cleft palate, which was likely the cause of her breathing issues. But by day 3, a cardiologist had discovered an abnormality in Scout's heart, and she was transferred to Vanderbilt University Medical Center. That was the beginning. Scout was born with a rare and relatively newly discovered connective tissue disorder called Loeys-Dietz syndrome. Although she was diagnosed early, which both parents say was a huge blessing, there was not a lot of answers to their growing list of questions. We had very humble doctors, Mandy recalls. They just didn't know much because the condition was still so uncommon. They did know the life expectancy wasn't great, an average of 27 years. But there was a lot of hope in research at the time. The McCauleys held on to that hope because what else could they do? At 1 month, Scout had her first heart surgery to repair holes. Her connective tissue would grow faster than other heart tissue, and so at 2 years old, she underwent surgery to replace her aorta. She also struggled to eat well due to the cleft palate. She wore braces on her legs as they developed abnormally. Scout and her parents endured countless procedures and therapies as they navigated life with a child with special needs. Having Scout was the catalyst to a more genuine faith, Gabe confesses, having to deal with real life and real fear and hard questions. Why would God allow these types of things? Doubt is not the opposite of faith. It's just the other side of the coin. Gabe describes his faith journey as more erratic now. There is genuine joy and freedom, but also the depths and shadows are deeper. Mandy also experienced a transformation in her faith walk as she stepped into her new challenging role of mom. I always had a constant conversation going with God. I had faith that he knew better than me and he was going to take care of us. From the moment the doctor said push, we learned what was really important. Once that baby was born, I realized if I love this baby like this, God has to love me 9,000 times more than I love this baby. Mandy's faith grew by leaps and bounds in those early months. Not only was she scared for and deeply in love with this new child, but she was also discovering new levels of love with her Heavenly Father. The Bible is not a law book, it's a love story, she adds. Becoming a mother was like an awakening for Mandy. Having Scout made me fall more in love with God. How can you love someone if you don't have feelings for them? Before Scout, I didn't have feelings for God. Mandy's faith went from being a noun, something that just existed as part of her life, to an experience. Scout ushered in an encounter. Adding Scout to their family taught the McCauleys the beauty and importance of church community. Both Mandy and Gabe were brought up in a church that left the couple navigating some complexities in their faith walk. Neither of us wanted Scout to ever wonder if she was going to heaven, Mandy says. Growing up, Gabe and Mandy struggled to fully grasp and appropriately apply concepts like forgiveness, shame, guilt, and sin. There were shifts the McCauley hoped to apply to the faith traditions they desired to pass on to their children. Having Scout brought about some of those shifts. I got to witness a Christian community support and encourage us in ways that I had not experienced before, Gabe says. Having people who have special needs in society give the rest of us an opportunity to exercise community. Despite the immense challenges having a child with Scout's condition brings, the couple thought it as a privilege to receive love and see the world through this new lens. It was still difficult, but it was also a gift. It brought purpose to their circumstances. When the McCauleys found out their close friends Rory and Joey Feek were expecting a baby with Down syndrome, Mandy said, "Congratulations." Gabe says, "We knew they were in for some of the most profound experiences." When Scout was 3 years old, the couple welcomed another child, a boy. Ash was in many ways what we needed, Gabe says. He brought a different kind of joy and light to their family dynamic. As Scout and Ash grew, they became best friends. Because Scout's condition is limited to her physicality, her mind is completely intact. Scout was thrilled to have a brother, a companion, and they loved each other deeply. However, every child comes with a little added complication as well. The most difficult part about adding Ash to the mix was the complexity of having what is called an unaffected child. Scout's condition demanded so much time and energy that it was hard for the couple to find the balance. There was a lot to contend with, and although there was a tremendous amount of joy in their growing family, there was also a lot of stress to navigate within themselves, their children, and their household. Gabe and Mandy took a leap of faith and moved away from Nashville area to Columbia, Tennessee. It was an act of faith because of how dependent they had become on hospitals and specialized medical care, which was more readily available in Nashville. But the McCauleys desired a different way of life, a different pace. They needed a change. It was still difficult, but living on land away from the city offered a peace they had been longing for. And for a little while, their family fell into the rhythm of daily life. Sadly, it was only for a little while. One evening, Scout began complaining of pain. They took her to the hospital completely unaware that it would be her final trip. The next day, she was gone. On January 5th, 2019, Scout was fully healed and completely restored as she entered into eternity. Gabe and Mandy were left to face the unimaginable. It's not supposed to work this way. Parents aren't supposed to outlive their children. It's an unspoken agreement most of us believe we've entered into with God. And yet the McCauley story reminds us that it does happen. Bad things do happen to good people. Tragedy strikes when we least expect it. And grief is never something anyone can see coming or prepare for. Gabe borrows a phrase from a mentor when he says, "Progressive revelation." That's where I'm at with all of this. These things don't always make sense. They're hard to process. And although some days there is peace, it never really gets easier. But God is in it. He's showing them one step of the way at a time. I've come to be comfortable sitting in the doubt and the darkness. I don't run from it. Scout was born in 2009. She lived 9 years, 9 months, and 9 days, Gabe recalls with tears in his eyes. We have this thing with nines. Ever since our college years, we see nines everywhere. As he speaks, Gabe smiles and points across the coffee shop to a woman waiting in line. The back of her sweatshirt had a single number on it, 9. One of my hopes is that we will redeem this someday, maybe in 9 years. What would redemption even look like? Purpose, restoration, peace. Perhaps the Macaulays will know it when they see it. Scout has certainly shaped who we are, Gabe recounts. First special needs parents and then parents who've lost a child. He pauses. It would seem real growth only happens through suffering. I hate it. Whether you're a parent or not, it's unimaginable to consider what this family has walked through. Not just in Scout's passing, but in every step of the way until and since. Yet somehow Mandy sums it up perfectly when she says, "This is the holy blank." Yes, she used a curse word because sometimes that's the only word that works. Death is holy. Life is holy. They're also equally crappy. The holy is the day-to-day stuff that you don't love but you know you have to do. And it's the right thing. It's the hard things. The things you do entirely out of love. These are the things Gabe and Mandy did day in and day out while Scout was with them. But it's also the things they've been doing ever since. It's all a holy act, the act of living on this side of eternity. Mandy adds, this is the stuff of life, the holy ground of servitude and love that a lot of people choose to avoid. Mandy and Gabe certainly didn't choose any of this, but they recognize the sanctity of every moment they shared with Scout. There is a whole lot of life in every one of those 9 years, 9 months, and 9 days. We've experienced the sacredness and the brevity of life, Gabe summarizes. There is remorse, but no regret. When reflecting on what exists now in his life that wouldn't have been there if he'd not loved and lost a Scout, Gabe says it's created an innate draw to develop and create community in small, unique, quiet ways. He smiles. I imagine God has something to do with that. 2 years before Scout's passing, the couple's friend, Rory Feek, lost his wife, Joey, to cancer. Several men just showed up on Gabe's porch to sit with Rory in his grief. It was a gift, much like that first week in the story of Job. Porch time, as it came to be called, allowed for a space to talk about the real stuff, things that really matter, and the people we become because of those things. 2 years later, the same group showed up to sit with Gabe. The porch is a sacred place for slowing down. I used to think going slow was a detriment, but now I see it as a blessing. Gabe now understands the importance of fostering and encouraging people to create this space for each other, not just in times of grief, but always, because the transformative things of life are ongoing. But even though Gabe counts this space as a blessing, he struggles to articulate what porch time is. When you try to define it, it starts to lose what it is. It's not something, it's nothing. That's the point. Just sit and be. No expectations, no conversation starters. There is no pitch. You don't have to talk at all, actually. It's just a time for contemplation and reflection, but it's not approached flippantly either. It's creating intentional community. Sometimes in the busyness of life, we forget to slow down and connect. Grief has a way of making a way. I don't know if I would have been able to do that or prioritize community if I hadn't gone through something really hard. Mandy sees the blessings and lessons of having loved and lost Scout a little differently. Instead of what it brought into their lives, Mandy recognizes who they have become, or rather avoided becoming, and how they see the world differently because of knowing their daughter. Scout saved our lives. I think we might have been jerks if she wasn't born. We could have been so much more selfish. Scout taught us that every single moment is precious and holy. You really don't know how much time you have, Mandy continued. She was a physical example of the precious gift of time and selflessness and joy in the midst of hard. For Mandy, Scout was the embodiment of a living sacrifice. I gave birth to what Christ is. In the same way, Scout's birth brought about a newfound love for God. Scout's passing revealed a deeper understanding of why he sent Jesus. There was nothing I wouldn't give to make it all better. I would have sacrificed my own life for that child. The Macaulays get it. They're standing in the hardest, darkest, yet most illuminating place to see God's holiness. Statistics vary, but some say the divorce rate of parents who have a child with special needs may be as high as 87%. Surprisingly, the statistics of divorce after parents lose a child are as low as 16%. No matter how you slice it, there is no question the Macaulays' marriage has weathered a tremendous amount of stress. The odds, it would seem, are stacked against them. And yet somehow, they are stronger than ever. Their love and respect for one another is tangible. Gabe is my best friend. I just knew that I wanted to marry someone I really liked. A partner, not a lord, Mandy says. Part of their success lies in having picked the right person from the start. Although we never imagined we'll have to walk through tragedy like this with our spouse, standard wedding vows do promise, for better or for worse. Gabe agrees that it does make a difference that their relationship was solid before any of this came to pass. They had been married for 9 years before conceiving Scout, but he also concedes they are even closer now, on the other side. We are stronger or better, although I don't like those words, because of the hard things. It's the hard things that have allowed us to hold on to each other even tighter. We're reminded of the refiner's fire and the purity that comes from going into the flames. The idea of us not being a unit doesn't even ever cross my mind. Mandy shares that it's complicated to navigate grief together, even when two people love each other well. There's no way around the ugly. You have to walk right through it. She confesses that for a while, they were in survival mode, fight or flight, doing what had to be done to survive. Perhaps they're still there some days. If we're not honest, we will fall apart. Gabe adds matter-of-factly, we've been given the gift of bluntness and a lack of pleasantries. There is no room for facades or pretenses when you're surviving the unthinkable. It's all real, all the time. Mandy and Gabe have had to learn to communicate like never before. They have to ask each other for what they need. And more than anything else, they have to be vulnerable. But being vulnerable in grief can sometimes feel like a bottomless pit. Mandy says she's learned to be gentle, read the room. She adds that they're in a constant conversation and always trying to stay on the same team. It's not beautiful, it's messy. One of the harder parts has been parenting Ash through this, Gabe admits. When kids deal with this type of grief, they have to deal with it at every stage of development as they grow. He tells about the cyclical nature of this process as Ash gets older. Each new leap in his mental and emotional development is met with fresh understanding of what has happened and what's been lost. It's as if they lose Scout over and over again. Mandy returns to the theme of gentleness, with Gabe, with Ash, with herself. Gentleness has been the instruction from God on how to navigate this whole process. Mandy is reminded of a phrase that's not her own, but has brought her a lot of peace through the journey. The Holy Spirit is a gentleman. She knows he's not going to force something on her that she's not ready for. He's patient. He's waiting. He's kind. And he never leaves. Despite God's goodness and ever-presence, Mandy admits she's still in the thick of it. I'm mad at God. I want it to go away, but it hasn't. Her honesty brings clarity and peace to those who grieve along with her. This is hard. Impossible, really. And it's okay to not be okay. It's also okay to take steps forward. Neither forfeit what's important, neither hold much meaning. It's all just part of the process. We're allowed to hold deep sadness and immeasurable gratitude in the same memories. We can be broken and growing at the same time. It's confusing, it's terrible, and it's wonderful. What is most profound about the Macaulay story is that their life was not changed when Scout died. Yes, that was a terribly challenging part of their journey, but it's not the catalyst for their transformation. The Macaulay's lives were changed when Scout was born. It's not her death that defines them, but her life. The mere fact that she was theirs, even for just a brief time, will forever outweigh the weeks and years they'll spend apart. After all, time is short. Those weeks and years will be over

Similar words are nestled or tucked. Think about how you discover the homes of wildlife. You don't even know a tree harbors a hornet's nest the size of a basketball until the leaves fall off. There it is, as starkly obvious against the wintry sky as it was hidden during the summer. I've literally stepped on fawns when walking through a pasture. I don't know who is startled more, but they're always embedded, camouflaged, hidden. How about a mallard's nest of eggs? If you ever stumble on one around the edge of a pond, it'll be a treasured memory. Because wild creatures live in such obscurity, we should pause to reflect on how God wants his creative genius expressed. And in that reflection, we can develop a template for our own contribution to the landscape. This is not a hands-off world. Even prior to sin, God placed Adam and Eve in a garden with instructions to dress it. We don't know what that meant, since nothing was dying at the time, and nothing needed weeding, cultivation, or planting. But the idea of an interactive person, even in creation's initial perfection, is profound. God never intended for his creation to be devoid of human interaction. We can dismiss the environmentalism by human abandonment that dominates our culture as being completely anti-God. Anyone who suggests an area should not have people in it is suggesting God has areas where human participation shouldn't exist. Such a notion opposes God's heart, which is to populate the earth with human stewards. To be sure, much of this stewardship has been detrimental. We could even agree most of it has. But that doesn't negate God's original goal, which was a highly interactive humanity with his creation. Wilderness areas and designated static places off limits to significant human interaction are not satisfactory as a policy. But the damage humans have done to God's creation is remarkable, leading many to think the only way to interact righteously is to abandon the land. A significant environmental agenda for a long time has been wilding. The basic concept is that since farming and human interaction is bad for the planet, we need to all move to the city to eat hydroponic vegetables, become vegans, and turn the world back over to uninterrupted wildlife. A close cousin of this concept is the Buffalo Commons for the American Midwest, whereby a new national policy would vacate all farmers from the Rocky Mountains to the Mississippi and Ohio rivers. These are serious debates by powerful interests. What fuels these ideas is the exploitation and conquistador mentality most farmers have toward the land. Not all farmers, but most. The faith community pushes back with dominion mandate. Aren't humans supposed to exploit, to take dominion, to dominate? Isn't that the Genesis objective? While the world dominion can be used all the way to tyranny, that is not the sense of it biblically. It is more like leadership or being a prime example. Think about fatherhood. Whether it's God as our father or earthly fathers, we could certainly say God takes dominion over his family and creation like an earthly father takes dominion over his family. But a father who exercises dominion to the point of tyranny is not the way God operates, nor the way he expects earthly fathers to operate. In fact, as a practical matter, I would suggest that the less dominant direct manipulation of the family an earthly father exhibits, the better he is at stewardship, caretaking, and leadership. A good earthly father is most glorified when his kids are enjoyable people. So God is most glorified when we exhibit obedience and enthusiasm for his plans and desires, when we are enjoyable examples of his servants. Industrial conventional agriculture uses dominion like a tyranny. Think about how factory farm infrastructures dominates the landscape. A Tyson chicken house dominates the viewscape, the odorscape, and the moneyscape. It seems to cry out, look at what man can do, and it certainly doesn't ask how to honor the pig or the chicken. The same is true for square miles of monoculture corn, devoid of variety and a balanced ecosystem of wildlife, gardens, orchards, and livestock. Mile after mile of chemicalized monocrop, eroding two bushels of soil for every bushel of crop, is a monument to human capture. While cities surely take this idea to an extreme, isn't it interesting that the most dominant structure in Jerusalem was the temple? The roughly 12.5-acre city of David nestled on a ridge downhill from the Temple Mount. What I want us to consider is how to fulfill our land participation mandate, dominion, in a way that diminishes the human and increases the divine. When John the Baptist said, he must increase, but I must decrease, the book of John, chapter 3, verse 30. Is that an idea we can apply to

0: farming and in direct relationship to our food system. Big, dominating, massive things attract people. It's like sugar. We're awed by human constructs. But should we be more awed by God's constructs? As complex and mind-boggling as a spaceship is, or a skyscraper, or is an oak tree less awesome? Is it less complex? How about a cow? A fruit-laden apple tree or tomato plant? The human spirit seems to worship anything that magnifies our dominance. Indeed, the Tower of Babel is profound as much for the eventual breakup as it is for the notion that these folks were going to be successful. In other words, humans were indeed capable of building a tower to heaven. One of the most enjoyable moments in tours of our farm is with the pigs in the silvopasture. If you're not familiar with the term, silvopasture means widely spaced trees with forage underneath, like a park without picnic tables and swings. As the hay wagon tour approaches, somebody notices the pigs. Once we stop, just outside the electric fence, the curious pigs all come over to sniff and dance for the visitors. And then I say, if we had been driving by here at 60 miles an hour, nobody would have ever known commercial hog production was occurring here. It's completely embedded, nestled in the landscape. I'm always pleasantly surprised by how long it takes the visitors, even going at a tractor speed, to notice the pigs. Their exclamations of discovery ripple through the group in gleeful gasping and pointing. Compare that to a Smithfield 5,000 hog factory in Iowa or North Carolina. First, you'd be able to smell it from a couple of miles away. Second, you'd be able to see the buildings from afar. And finally, that kind of operation dominates the decisions the farm family makes, the number of people who live in the community, and the health of the local economy. It dominates the horizon, the senses, and life. Part of stewardship is conducting our affairs in such a way that our exploits point toward the divine. As the group stands there looking at the pigs, the whole hog operation takes on a secondary role to the greater ecology. The trees provide their shelter. The electric fence controls them, not $1 million worth of concrete and steel. The natural breeze provides airflow, not sophisticated ventilation ductwork, fans, and electric motors. The pigs bless the pasture with their own manure. We don't even have to load it and haul it anywhere. No massive manure lagoons exist. Cropland can be diversified. The historic 7-year rotation of 5 years pasture and 2 years cropping created a multi-speciated landscape. Integrated farming systems that incorporate animals where the feedstocks are grown inherently bring diversity and spontaneous discovery to the landscape. A woodlot to provide lumber for the farm operations instead of a big box store lumber yard yields not only fiber, but a place for deer to hide, birds to roost, and deep roots to stimulate the hydrological cycle. Feeding the world does not require production models that bring accolades to human prowess. Farms that embed their commercial and even intensive production in the ecological nest are actually more productive than single-species mega-infrastructure farms. A farm that accentuates God's part is not only beautiful and productive, but exemplifies a visceral object lesson of, "He must increase, but I must decrease." Mankind is clever. We're clever enough to build and innovate ourselves into a context that leaves God's majesty in the dust. The bigger the combine, the more we slap ourselves on the back in congratulatory praise. The bigger the chicken factory, the more satisfied we are with our prowess. Perhaps we should look instead to massaging and caressing creation in a way that focuses attention on God's exploits and us as gentle stewards. The challenge is this. When I look over my farm, do I see my exploits or do I see God's handiwork? If my participatory labor leaves me more in awe of his fingerprints, I'm probably heading in the right direction. But if my farm makes people ooh and ah over what man can do, I'm probably heading in the wrong direction. I want a farm that daily makes me marvel at God's handiwork, not to worship it, but to exult in the beauty, order, and magnificence of his creative power. I want to stumble on the fawn, find the clutch of mallard eggs by the pond, be startled by the wild turkey flushing from her nest. God brings these excitements to us just for fun, it seems. And a farm that embraces being embedded in the landscape brings that level of enthusiastic discovery even to commercial production. God help us to do it. What would you like Joel to write about? Joel is always looking for reader suggestions on which topics to cover. Please email all suggestions to reachout@plainvalues.com. Joel co-owns with his family Polyface Farm in Swoop, Virginia. When he's not on the road speaking, he's at home on the farm, keeping the calluses on his hands and dirt under his fingernails, mentoring young people, inspiring visitors, and promoting local regenerative food and farming systems. Tech Tensions, 30 Seconds Alone with God, with Tony Reinke. Our Twitter and Facebook habits make praying harder than ever. But before we look at the stats, let's take a moment to appreciate the magic of conscious life, the capacity to focus on one thing, like this article and this unfolding sentence, following it along until it ends with a little dot. No doubt as a reader, you're fighting the chronic digital urge to skim. We give our attention because we have attention to give. With our attention, we can attend to one thing and avert from another thing. The power to fixate is part of God's miracle in creation. Without attention, faith would be impossible. God not only created us to live and breathe and walk, like his other creatures, he wants us also to believe in him and to trust his word, to listen. The full scope of our affectional life becomes precious when we see it as our capacity to attend. Mind-setting is the basis of our devotion to Christ, and it gives rise to every love and longing in our heart. What our eyes linger on, our hearts will learn to love. What our hearts love, our eyes will linger on. When by supernatural grace Christ becomes the highest prize in our life, then he becomes the supreme focus of our attention. Thus, Paul challenges us to set your minds on things that are above, not on things that are on earth. Book of Colossians, chapter 3, verse 2. But in the digital age, our attention faces multiple tensions. Each day we give our eyes to movies and new music and books and online articles and viral GIFs and hot Facebook trends. We have only so many waking hours, only so many caffeinated hours, only so many ways to listen, watch, and read even a small fraction of the content that endlessly pours in from our feeds and our friends. The span of our attention is of great concern to God. Long before the media age brought with it profound changes in how we reproduced and multiplied pages in the printing press, and long before breaking news and fake news buzzed and beeped on our smartphones, God was always concerned with our focus, gospel attention. Gospel faithfulness is about attention. In 80 places in the Bible, God's people are called to take heed, which is the urgent language of attention. Specifically, we must keep God's word on the forefront of our minds at all times and in all scenarios. Deuteronomy chapter 6, verse 4 to 9, chapter 11, verse 18 to 19. We must prioritize our days for the purpose of living undistractedly. First Book of the Corinthians chapter 7, verse 35. We must not allow the business of life to consume us. Luke chapter 10, verses 38 to 42. We must never let the trivialities of this world cause us to neglect the riches of the gospel. Matthew chapter 13, verses 22 to 23. We must be watchful. 1 Corinthians chapter 16, verse 13. We must be sober-minded. Book of Titus chapter 2, verse 2. First Book of Peter chapter 1, verse 13. Chapter 4, verse 7. Chapter 5, verse 8. We must remain eternally alert. Revelation chapter 3, verses 2 to 3. Chapter 16, verse 15. In all these areas and others, God calls us to guard our attention. Welcome to the attention economy. Within the urgency of Christ's return, historically, the church has enjoyed a corner on the attention market. But that dominance is now long over, as law professor and technology expert Tim Wu explains in his new book, The Attention Merchants, The Epic Scramble to Get Inside Our Heads, 2016. To be sure, it isn't as if before the 20th century everyone was walking around thinking of God all the time. Nevertheless, the church was the one institution whose mission depended on galvanizing attention, and through it, daily and weekly offices, as well as its sometimes central role in education. That is exactly what it managed to do. At the dawn of the attention industries, then, religion was still, in a very real sense, the incumbent operation, the only large-scale human endeavor designed to capture attention and use it. But over the 20th century, organized religion, which had weathered the doubts raised by the Enlightenment, would prove vulnerable to other claims on and uses for our attention. Despite the promise of eternal life, faith in the West declined and has continued to do so, never faster than the 21st century. Offering new consolations and strange gods of their own, The commercial rivals for human attention must surely figure into this decline. Attention, after all, is ultimately a zero-sum game. Grabbing attention is where corporate profits are made, which is why advertising is so potent. Products need time to flicker in pixels before our eyes. This monetizing of the gaze has given rise to what is now called the attention economy, run by attention merchants. The end game is profit by grabbing our attention. Thus, the competition for our gaze and the competition for our wallets is stiff. May I have your attention, please? Wu makes an important point, if slightly overstated. First, Jesus was clear in warning the first century to guard themselves from the consuming desire for wealth. Love of money is a corrosive idolatry and an attentional misfire away from the heart of the gospel. Matthew chapter 13, verse 22. Our eternal attention has always been flitting to worldly things. So the church has never enjoyed exclusivity in the market of human attention. But Wu's observation is important to see, especially as he traces the attention merchant tycoons who monetize the printing press, radio, television, and eventually the smartphone. They compete with the gospel for the human gaze. But since human attention, for all its glorious purposes, is a finite resource, theoretically, our attention is a zero-sum game. Nevertheless, we still try to fill our lives with more and more media. According to a 2016 Nielsen report on media use, American adults now use media for a combined 10 hours and 39 minutes every day, a sharp rise of 1 hour from just 1 year earlier, 9 hours 39 minutes. Notice carefully what changed and what stayed the same. Most obviously, this 2016 spike in media use factors to the ubiquity of mobile devices, like tablets and smartphones. In other words, smartphone use grabs more attention without taking away much of any time we already invest in television, music, gaming, and desktop computing. Though some predictions suggest social media will start to pull viewers and advertising revenue away from television in 2017, the Nielsen stats confirm the growing suspicion that our mobile devices, our tablets, and especially our smartphones, are filling in more and more of life's little gaps with perfectly sized bits of consumable media. In this, the 10-year anniversary of the iPhone, the attention merchant's dream device, every one of my waking moments are now targeted. Mobile is a great market. It is the greatest market the tech industry, or any industry for that matter, has ever seen, technology analyst Ben Thompson wrote back in 2015. Why? It is only when we're doing something specific that we aren't using our phones. And the empty spaces of our lives are far greater than anyone imagined. Into this void, this massive market, both in terms of numbers and available time, came the perfect product. Smartphones make it possible for the attention economy to tap our little 30-second attention gaps as we transition between tasks and duties. In the past, these moments proved more difficult to target. Our attention is slightly elastic, elastic enough to fill up every empty gap of silence in our days, but in the end, it's still a zero-sum game. We have limited amounts of time to focus in a given day, and now every second of our attention can be targeted and commoditized. Never stop praying. Back to prayer. Prayer requires our divine-centered attention. For a moment, or longer, we consciously pray to the Father, in the name and blood of the Son, through the Holy Spirit, not just in our morning entreaties or mealtime thanksgivings, but little petitions sprinkling life into our days. Paul calls us to the discipline of prayer. We must not only pray without ceasing, 1 Thessalonians chapter 5, verse 17. We must pray without ceasing in a spirit of undaunted alertness, Ephesians chapter 6, verse 18. That is, with our full attention. Perhaps the best example of what it means to live a productive life while also praying without ceasing comes from the life of 19th century preacher Charles Spurgeon, who shared his secret to a close friend. I always feel it well just to put a few words of prayer between everything I do. To pray without ceasing is not a neglect of daily duties. It is not multitasking with our attention split half on God and half on work. It's about claiming the momentary transitions in our day, the rare empty moments of silence, to focus our attention on God Himself, reclaiming our prayers. So if the human gaze is both spiritually valuable and commercially marketable, where does my attention go? What has my attention? Or better, who has my attention, especially in the gaps and transitions of my day? A candid Charles Spurgeon could tell his friends, "I always feel it well just to put a few words of prayer between everything I do. When I'm being honest, I say I always feel it well just to publish a tweet or two between everything I do. In the little cracks of time in my day, with my limited attention, I am more apt to speak into social media than I am to pray. That's the brute honesty of the situation. And because of this negligence, God feels more distant to my life as a result." Leave it to a leading prayer expert to connect social media habits, prayer neglect, and a felt distance with God's presence. A point made on Twitter, no less. As Peter tells us, "The end of all things is at hand. Therefore, be self-controlled and sober-minded for the sake of your prayers." First Book of Peter, chapter 4, verse 7. All of this shapes what we should be doing with the margins and gaps in our daily attention. Yes, there are apps and alerts to remind us to pray, and may we use them. But in the digital age, every fragment of our attention can now be claimed and monetized by the attention merchants. Our attention is finite, but our call to constant prayer is clear. It's time to be honest. The worst of our compulsive social media habits in the empty spaces of our lives is corroding our prayer lives. Tony Ranke is a journalist and serves as a senior teacher and host of the Ask Pastor John podcast for www.desiringgod.org. He is the author of Lit, A Christian Guide to Reading Books, 12 Ways Your Phone is Changing You, and God, Technology, and the Christian Life. He lives in the Phoenix area with his wife and three children. This article was originally published on January 30th, 2017 by Tony Ranke on his blog, which can be found at desiringgod.org. Connecting Family with Mark Gregston. Important versus valuable. So we fix our eyes not on what is seen, but on what is unseen, since what is seen is temporary, but what is unseen is eternal. 2 Corinthians chapter 4, verse 18. Last August, we left our home and headed to our little airport in Longview, Texas, on our way to San Jose del Cabo. We reached the airport at 4:30 p.m., and I pulled my truck up to the front door to unload our bags. It's a tiny airport with only one gate to depart and arrive and only two flights a day. I jumped out of my truck to help unload our bags and ran in to get us all checked in. In the process of checking in, a couple of Jan's bags were overweight. That was no surprise to me, as the way Jan packs her belongings looks more like we're moving to Mexico than just visiting for a week. It took us 20 minutes to get it all straightened out, making sure we were within weight limits. The flight was already boarding, so we hurried through security, got on the plane, and flew to Dallas to await our next flight. The next leg of our trip was delayed for 4 hours because of weather, so we ate dinner, walked around a bit, and sat and waited to board the plane for our retreat to Mexico. As we finally got on the plane at midnight, now 8 hours after we arrived at the Longview Airport, I remembered something. The minute I stepped on the plane, I looked at Jan and said, "I left the truck running out in front of the airport in Longview. I never went back outside and parked it." I couldn't believe it. What is the moral of my story? Many times, in pursuit of what we think is important, of great significance, we forget about that which is most valuable, of considerable importance and great worth. Let me clarify that what is important is usually focused on the here and now, and what is valuable has to do with which will retain future value. I want to direct this to grandparents who have less time on this earth and must take into consideration that time is shorter for them than those that are younger. Call it the tyranny of urgency, or exchanging what is valuable for that which is urgent. Important things may be easier or screaming to be handled quickly. The reality is that many important matters take away opportunities for some pretty valuable intentions. What is the most valuable thing you can do for a grandchild? Invest your time, invest your money, invest your heart. That's what it will cost you. It's a big price, but the rewards for your involvement will return to you 100-fold in the way your family views you now and how they will remember you later. Here's what I think is valuable in the lives of your grandchildren and worthy of your provision. A listening ear. A young lady made a hurtful comment to me last week. She got in trouble for being disrespectful to some of our Heartlight staff. I merely said, "Want to hear some advice to get out of this mess?" I thought she would say, "Sure, yes, please, tell me what I need to do, or I would love to hear what you have to say." Those weren't her comments. She said, "Why would I listen to you? You don't even know who I am." She was teaching me once again a lesson I've heard many, many times before. You can't just listen for the sake of listening. Listening includes a heartfelt desire to get to know the person you're listening to, or they will smell a rat a mile away. They want someone to listen to them, and they want to be heard by someone who has an interest in them. You can be that person. That's more than important. It's more than valuable. That's invaluable. Access to wise counsel. Sometimes grandkids need to let out their frustrations. They must vent to someone who will keep private their stupid comments and absurd accusations. They know they're being ridiculous. They're just mad, and they want to get that anger out. You can be a safe place where they can let off some of their steam without scolding or making fun of what they say. Give them time to speak what is on their hearts or stuck in their heads, and they'll either come to some resolution or ask you a question to help them get to one. When you have been this funnel of frustration a number of times, you'll begin to win the right to be heard in the deeper, harder issues your grandchild will eventually bring to the table. I call those decision discussions, where they generally want to know what you think so they can come to a decision about something in their hearts. The grandparent with a listening ear can move a grandchild to a deeper level where they know there is always available understanding, compassionate listening, and healthy processing of their emotional turmoil. That's more than important or valuable. It's absolutely invaluable. Help with the puzzle of life. Ever put together one of those 1,000-piece puzzles you spread out over a table and all gather around doing their part? It's funny to me that these usually take place at family events. The process reflects God's piecing together of his masterpiece through all the family members putting together their conglomeration of jagged parts. Everyone usually selects a part of the puzzle and begins their work. They search and try to make the pieces fit, just like in life. I don't know about you, but usually during this table activity, I hear the following comments from my grandkids. This piece doesn't fit. There are some pieces missing. I don't get how this is going to look. This just don't go together. I'm getting worn out. This is taking so much time. Wise grandparents keep grandkids on course by responding with the following. This is how it fits together. Take your time. There's no hurry. Let's look at the bigger picture. Each piece is important. The dark pieces are just as needed as the brighter pieces. Keep going. It's coming together. Throughout the process, wise grandparents explain how it takes all the colors to bring about the majesty of this masterpiece. Just like life. How it takes time to get things right. Just like life. How the dark pieces make the brighter pieces come to life. Just like life. See my point? Helping grandkids put together a jigsaw puzzle is a lot like helping them put together the pieces of their lives. When you help them see and understand the similarities, that's invaluable. Wise grandparents sacrifice the important things of today for the more valuable stuff of the future. That's what they do best. Oh, and about my truck? Yes, it ran for 8 hours at the airport that night. The door was partway open and the radio playing. Fortunately for me, my focus on the important didn't cost me what was more valuable. Putting your focus on your awesome grandkids. That's invaluable.
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0: I'm Dr. Anthony Lizowitz, and this is Climate Connections. As the climate warms, many areas are experiencing more rain and flooding. And Jennifer Glenister, owner of New Morning Farm in central Pennsylvania, is feeling the consequences of extreme and unpredictable weather firsthand. At her farm, she grows organic fruits, vegetables, and herbs to sell at farmers markets.
1: Everything from arugula to zucchini.
0: Glenister says in the past, low-lying areas in her farm flooded regularly in the winter, when vegetables were not growing. So she could prevent erosion by planting cover crops that hold soil in place with their roots. But now, she says floods sometimes hit during the early growing season and destroy young vegetable plants.
1: That's hard.
0: But she says losing soil to erosion is worse.
1: I can plant another crop. I can't replace the soil.
0: So to adapt to the changing climate, Glenister is now growing fewer crops in her low-lying fields. Instead, she's asking neighbors on higher ground to grow crops that she can buy and resell at farmers markets. She's determined to persevere.
1: It won't be the way it was. It won't be the way it is now. But I think within our community of farms, we can continue to grow food and serve our customers.
0: Climate Connections is produced by the Yale Center for Environmental Communication. To learn more about climate change, visit climateconnections.org.
2: The following is the poetry moment. The poem is by Robert Phillips, who lives in Houston and is the author of 25 books, Spinach Days and News About People You Know being his most recent. The poem is entitled The Changed Man. If you were to hear me imitating Pavarotti in the shower every morning, you would know how much you have changed my life. If you were to see me stride across the park waving to strangers, then you would know I am a changed man. Like Scrooge, awakened from his bad dreams, feeling feather light, angel happy, laughing the father of a long line of bright laughs. It is still not too late to change my life. It has changed, me who felt shortchanged. Because of you, I no longer hate my body. Because of you, I buy new clothes. Because of you, I'm a warrior of joy. Because of you and me, drop by this Saturday morning and discover me fiercely pulling weeds, gladly, dedicated as a born-again gardener. Drop by on Sunday. I'll turtle wax your sky blue sports car, no sweat. I'll greet enemies with a handshake, forgive debtors with a papal largesse. It's all because of you. Because of you and me, I've become one changed man. This is Ellen Mayer, looking forward to being with you again.

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1: Welcome to our reading of the Plain Dealer for Friday, June 5, 2026. This is Mary Horvath, and we turn to the front page. Public Safety Committee Cleveland, eminent domain, is back on the table for controversial property. City is offering $635,000 for land it wants for a new fire station. The landowner says it's worth at least $1.7 million. There's a photo with a caption, "The vacant CVS at 10022 Madison Avenue in Cleveland has been a political flashpoint since long before Nikki Hudson or Tanmay Shah, backers of the plan to use eminent domain to seize the property, were on city council. Cleveland's fight over whether to seize a vacant CVS isn't over yet. The legislation initially died in Municipal Services Committee on May 11 after lawmakers rejected Mayor Justin Bibb's plan to use eminent domain for a new fire station. But weeks later, supporters revived it and sent it back to the full council for a vote. Council's Public Safety Committee voted Wednesday to advance the legislation, setting up what could be a closely divided vote before the entire council at their next meeting, July 15. The move comes even after the property owner provided a new appraisal valuing the site between $1.7 million and $2.2 million. Cleveland offered just $635,000 this year. T.J. Wiles, representing the property's owner, Shaker Madison LLC, said they have no problem negotiating a fair sale, but he said the city valued the property as if it were simply vacant, even though the owner has spent years lining up tenants and securing approvals for redevelopment. He said they fear the city was rushing the eminent domain process for leverage in negotiations, potentially leading to a long, costly legal battle. And if the price ultimately set by a court lands near $2 million, the owners worry the city will walk away and leave them footing the legal bills. We just want to be treated fairly, but they're just not doing that, Wiles told Cleveland.com and the Plain Dealer. Council members Tanmay Shah and Nikki Hudson, the plan's main backers whose wards contain the vacant drugstore and the old fire station needing to be replaced, characterized eminent domain as a needed tool to make negotiations fair. They'd rather avoid going to court, but they say the mayor needs the ability to use eminent domain as a backup. Otherwise, the city risks paying an inflated price and postponing a needed fire station. I don't think it is right for the city to write a blank check to developers, Hudson told Cleveland.com on Monday. Hudson and Shaw were initially the only two yes votes in a 5-2 loss May 11, but they flipped the outcome to a 6-1 win Wednesday after lobbying colleagues in a different committee. The vacant CVS at 10022 Madison Avenue has been a political flashpoint long before Hudson or Shaw were on council. Former Councilman Danny Kelly, trying to fill one of three vacant drugstores in his ward, had supported a plan by Shaker Madison that would have converted the vacant pharmacy into a shopping plaza that included a gas station. Cleveland's Board of Zoning Appeals rejected a variance needed for the gas station idea in June 2024. Shaker Madison appealed the decision in court, while Kelly tried to rezone the property through a vote on council. Hudson, then part of a group of residents opposing the gas station, helped pressure council into shelving Kelly's rezoning plan. Shaker Madison then lost in court this past December. Shaw later defeated Kelly to join council, while Hudson won in a nearby ward. As this was happening, the city began reaching out to Shaker Madison about a possible fire station in 2024 and made $1 million $25,000 offer in February 2025. Meanwhile, Shaker Madison shifted to a new development proposal, one that fits the zoning and would return the CVS into a strip mall. The fire station fight reignited this March when Bibb introduced legislation to start the eminent domain process and sent a letter to the property owners saying court proceedings were on the table. Shaker Madison got its final approvals to redevelop the vacant building on May 28, weeks after council rejected Bibb's plan, but months after first submitting plans to the city's Landmarks Commission. Wiles said a coffee shop, pizza place, convenience store, and cell phone shop have all expressed interest in signing a lease, which he said boosts the property's value. But if the city is dangling the threat of eminent domain, Wiles said, it could stall those plans and make it impossible for the project to move forward. Jamie DeRosa, who heads the mayor's Office of Capital Projects, said the goal is to negotiate a sale, since that would save both sides time and legal costs, but he supported council's move to revive eminent domain. "We feel that eminent domain, while it's a heavy tool for the government to use, it is a tool that is available to level the playing field for both parties," DeRosa said during Wednesday's meeting. Meetings between the city and property owners are now ongoing, happening even Wednesday morning ahead of the committee meeting. DeRosa and other officials said the vacant CVS is the only suitable place to build a new Fire Station 23. The current station squeezes firefighters' living quarters next to a small garage, exposing them to diesel fumes and other contaminants. A new, larger station would separate living quarters from vehicles and include space for decontamination. But any new site must stay near the current location to maintain response times and provide routes that avoid nearby highways and train tracks. Some on council, including Councilman Joe Jones, have questioned whether the city truly explored other sites. He described the fire station proposal as politically driven, in part to block the gas station. Jones said he supports a new fire station and defers to Shaw and Hudson in their wards, but not at the cost of using eminent domain. Jones said approving eminent domain would be like giving the mayor a gun to point during the negotiation, echoing language used by Councilman Chris Harsh when he and others blocked the measure in May. "This is when the government comes in and says, your property rights are dissolved. We're bigger than you. We're taking your stuff," Harsh said at the May 11 meeting. "However, we need to load the gun before we put it to their head." DeRosa said in response to Jones that buying the CVS is purely a practical decision, arguing site constraints left the city with no viable alternative. Even after clearing a committee vote, the proposal's chances before full council remain unclear. Shaw and Hudson have secured yes votes in committee from Michael Polensic, Charles Slife, Stephanie House-Jones, and Brian Casey, who flipped from his prior no vote on May 11. Meanwhile, Harsh, Jones, Kevin Bishop, Deborah Gray, and Richard Starr have voted no. Starr also spoke against eminent domain Wednesday, but left before the vote was called. Council President Blaine Griffin expressed reservations Monday when council approved buying the property but declined to authorize court proceedings. He told Cleveland.com, "Many members remain hesitant about using eminent domain." A resolution declaring intent to use eminent domain would need to pass at the July 18 meeting to move forward. Then an ordinance would have to follow, meaning at least two votes remain before Bibb could file in court. Shaw told Cleveland.com Monday that he and Hudson were working hard to build consensus among their colleagues, but felt good about their chances to get eminent domain approved. But he said hopefully they would have to resort to using it. "From the jump, I've made an effort to find the common ground," Shaw said at Wednesday's meeting. "It is in the best interest of every party to avoid an extensive court litigation." Data Centers, Ohio. tech giants promise to do better as legislation looms. Microsoft tells a legislative committee that it will no longer require NDAs with local governments or seek property tax abatements. As Ohio lawmakers prepare legislation aimed at the fast-growing data center industry, Microsoft is pledging greater transparency around its Ohio data center projects. The company told a legislative committee Thursday that it will no longer require non-disclosure agreements with local governments or seek property tax abatements for new data centers. Microsoft has just decided that it's paramount to prioritize transparency and engagement to build trust in communities, said Daniel Brown, a senior director on Microsoft's state government affairs team. One day earlier, House Speaker Matt Huffman, a Lima Republican, said he plans to pass data center legislation before leaving for summer break later this month. Huffman said lawmakers are considering a broad package that could address water and energy use, non-disclosure agreements, local land use, and state tax incentives. Come to the legislature with your plan, or one, of course, will be imposed upon you, Huffman said. Behind the hearing and the legislation is a growing backlash against Ohio's data center boom. Residents have packed public meetings, local governments have passed moratoriums, and a group is gathering signatures to amend the state constitution to block facilities that use more than 25 megawatts of power. We all acknowledge we need to do a better job of getting out there, said Liz Schwab, a market development and policy manager with Google Data Centers. Microsoft's pledge set it apart from the other tech giants that testified Thursday before the legislature's joint data center committee. Representatives from Amazon, Google, and Meta told committee members NDAs are an important economic development tool and did not make the same promise. Still, the tech giants agreed on several points. They pledged to continue reducing water and energy consumption, minimize noise impacts on nearby communities, and cover the cost of infrastructure needed to serve their facilities. For any cost that we could be shown that we are adding to the system, we want to ensure that we are paying for that, said Craig Sundstrom, head of energy and sustainability public policy for Amazon Web Services. Sundstrom also pushed back on criticism of data centers' water use, telling lawmakers Amazon's Ohio facilities rely primarily on outside air for cooling and use water only during the hottest part of the year. Representative Thaddeus Claggett, a Newark Republican whose district includes many of the proposed data center sites, said residents remain deeply skeptical of those kinds of claims. He said lawmakers may need to hear directly from engineers and operations staff rather than government affairs officials. Folks don't believe you, and frankly, they don't believe us, and that's okay, Claggett said. I think we need your head of engineering or head of operations to address these concerns, but that information needs to come quickly if it's going to inform any upcoming legislation that passes before summer break. State legislature. Serino complaint leads to political blogger's arrest. The state senator from Kirtland says the Rooster sent him two photos with the intent to harass Columbus. Political blogger DJ Burns, also known by his online persona, the Rooster, was arrested in and held in jail this week after a complaint from State Senator Jerry Serino, according to the Columbus Dispatch. An arrest warrant from Kirtland in Lake County states that Burns sent two photos on May 6 to JC with the intent to harass, according to the Dispatch. Serino, a Lake County Republican and an influential chair of the Ohio Senate Finance Committee, had no comment. Burns said in a statement on social media that he learned of a warrant for his arrest from Lake County outside of the State House Monday. I was taken into custody by the Ohio State Troopers at about 2 p.m., he wrote. I believe the facts presented in court will show that I'm innocent of the misdemeanor charge of telecommunications harassment. Burns was accused of sending explicit cartoon images to Serino, according to the Columbus Dispatch. Littman told the Dispatch that he believed the arrest occurred after Burns texted Serino photos of the penis of cartoon character Shrek. Burns pleaded not guilty to the charge of telecommunications harassment, according to documents in Willoughby Municipal Court. Court documents do not name the source of the complaint, but according to Max Littman, a freelance writer for The Rooster, Serino filed it. In Ohio, Marcy's Law allows crime victims to request that their names and personal information be redacted from case documents. I think it's not a good thing for our democracy or our state to be charging journalists with crimes based on the scope of their work, Littman said. Burns was charged of telecommunications harassment, which is a first-degree misdemeanor, according to the Willoughby court documents. The maximum penalty is 180 days in jail. Burns' left-leaning blog, The Rooster, has been heralded as provoking by supporters and misleading by critics. Ohio top Fed state officials unveil a wave of new anti-fraud moves. 14 Ohio residents face charges that they defrauded the federal government out of $50 million. Whitehall. Top Trump administration and state officials on Thursday announced several new anti-fraud actions in Ohio, including indictments of 14 Ohioans accused of illegal swindles that netted them more than $50 million. The moves, unveiled during a press conference at a Columbus-area military installation, are the latest actions in a coordinated effort by Ohio and national Republicans to ramp up efforts against fraud, particularly Medicare fraud, as the midterm elections loom in November. Those charges in the indictments include two state employees and two other conspirators accused of fraudulently billing Medicaid about $30 million for children's behavioral health services never provided. Four residents of Ghana and one U.S. citizen being charged by the U.S. Attorney's Office in Cleveland with running a romance fraud scheme that used artificial intelligence and other techniques to deceive more than 100 elderly Americans into sending them a total of more than $15 million. Four people accused of submitting bogus Paycheck Protection Program loan applications on behalf of healthcare providers and other businesses, as well as successfully applying for U.S. Small Business Administration loan forgiveness. Robert Haley, a 63-year-old from Cincinnati who was indicted in Butler County for fraudulently billing Medicaid more than $12 million in the name of children in after-school programs. In addition, 49 home health care providers have been suspended after being flagged as being at high risk for Medicaid fraud, said Dr. Mehmet Oz, administrator of the Centers for Medicaid and Medicare Services. The SBA has suspended the Paycheck Protection Program accounts of more than 27,000 Ohioans connected to roughly $1.1 billion in suspected fraud, according to SBA Administrator Kelly Loeffler. Ohio Attorney General Dave Yost's Medicaid Fraud Unit is also advancing an $11 million anti-fraud case, and Secretary of State Frank LaRose on Thursday signed an agreement to share corporate registrant data held by his office with the federal government to quickly identify fraudulent companies and uncover links between clinics, labs, and billers engaged in fraud. Ohio is facing some of the most significant fraud schemes in the country, said Acting U.S. Attorney General Todd Blanche. It has crippled our taxpayer-funded programs and robbed the American purses for too long. under the leadership of our great president and vice president, the days of the brazen theft that we've seen of taxpayer dollars, abusing the generosity of the American taxpayer, is over. Thursday's press conference, which also included FBI Director Cash Patel, Federal Trade Commission Chairman Andrew Ferguson, Ohio's two U.S. attorneys, and top state officials, among others, marked the latest announcements from an anti-fraud task force led by Vice President J.D. Vance. Vance was initially scheduled to attend Thursday's announcement in suburban Columbus, but remained in Washington, D.C., to potentially break tie votes in the U.S. Senate. Thursday's announcements also follow efforts by Ohio Republicans in recent weeks to crack down on Medicaid fraud on the state and federal level. Much of the public attention and scrutiny on Medicaid fraud in Ohio

that Hawaii's Medicaid Fraud Control Unit has been decertified by the U.S. Department of Health and Human Services as it didn't indict or secure a conviction of a single fraudster from 2021 to 2025. The decertification, beyond cutting off $3 million in federal money for the anti-fraud unit itself, could jeopardize Hawaii's overall access to federal Medicaid funding, Ferguson indicated. Hawaii Attorney General Ann Lopez has disputed that her state has ignored Medicaid fraud, saying in a statement that her office's Medicaid Fraud Control Unit has secured or helped secure more than $14 million in judgments, settlements, and recoveries since 2021. By contrast, Ferguson said, Ohio's Medicaid Fraud Unit under Yost's office is one of the gold standard control units for fighting fraud in the United States. Blanche, in his first media appearance since Trump announced he would nominate him permanently to lead the U.S. Justice Department, also praised Ohio officials for their historic fraud-fighting partnership with the Trump administration in a state where Republicans have controlled all three branches of government for more than a decade. Their collaboration, Blanche said, is exactly how it should be in every state and can serve as a template partnership for other states in this country. One Republican who was conspicuously absent from Thursday's press conference was Governor Mike DeWine, who recently unveiled new anti-Medicaid fraud measures after coming under fire from other GOP leaders for not doing more about the problem in the past. DeWine's spokesman Dan Tierney said that the governor was not asked to participate in Thursday's event. Andy Wilson, DeWine's longtime state public safety director, who the governor recently appointed to finish Yost's term as attorney general, was at the event. Cuyahoga County lax controls thwart prosecution in two suspected employee theft cases. We also have a responsibility not to charge cases where we think the evidence might not withstand scrutiny. Cuyahoga County prosecutors declined to pursue criminal charges against two county employees accused of stealing taxpayer money, saying gaps in oversight and record-keeping make it difficult to prove the cases beyond a reasonable doubt. The cases, one involving an accusation of cash theft at a county auto title office, and the other involving an accusation of time theft by a remote county IT employee, were investigated last year by the County Inspector General's office following whistleblower complaints, recent reports show. In both cases, investigators concluded that misconduct likely occurred and referred the matters to the prosecutor's office for possible criminal charges, but prosecutors ultimately declined to pursue either case, citing evidentiary concerns, weak internal controls, and uncertainty over exactly how much money was stolen and by whom. We want to hold people accountable when the evidence warrants it, Andrew Rogalski, chief of the prosecutor office's Economic Crimes and Public Corruption Unit, told Cleveland.com, the Plain Dealer. We also have a responsibility not to charge cases where we think the evidence might not withstand scrutiny. Cleveland.com is not identifying either employee because neither was charged with a crime. Here's what the investigations found. Auto title office investigation. The first case centered on the branch manager at a county auto title office, where investigators found missing cash, inaccurate financial records, and years of lax accounting practices. According to the Inspector General's report, a whistleblower alleged the branch manager regularly manipulated records to conceal cash shortages and failed to follow required procedures for securing money and documenting transactions. During three audits, investigators found that the office reported having more cash on hand than was actually present. The cash box was supposed to contain $700 at all times, but there was only $298.10 during the first audit, $252.95 during the second audit, and $72.95 for the third audit. However, the report said widespread policy failures

0: it difficult to determine exactly when money disappeared or who was responsible. That, in turn, created substantial problems for any criminal case, Rogalski said, explaining that prosecutors would have had a hard time proving who took the money, when, and whether it was theft or mismanagement. He noted missing keys to lockboxes, an unsecured safe, and inconsistent record-keeping practices. That meant investigators could not conclusively rule out access by other employees. The policies that should have been in place weren't in place, he said. There was a lot of sloppiness. The Inspector General's investigation concluded that wrongdoing had likely occurred, but Rogalski said the missing amounts appeared to total hundreds, not tens of thousands of dollars, and he felt they could not confidently prove theft beyond a reasonable doubt. He declined to pursue charges. An equally plausible explanation is laziness, cutting corners, Rogalski said, adding that employees could have argued that this is what we always did. No one ever called me out on it, so I didn't put a lot of thought or effort into it. I just said the money was there. The employee retired from her position during the investigation. Time theft allegations. The second case involved a county IT employee accused of stealing county pay without working. A whistleblower alleged the employee had spent 2 years hiding and performing little or no work while collecting a paycheck, and that he planned to retire if he was ever caught. The investigation found that in a 31-day period, the employee entered work hours on 17 days, but only logged into his work account on 4 of those days and sent a total of 6 emails. The reviewed activity logs reveal an unusually minimal amount of activity for an employee in his position, the Inspector General's report said. Investigators also surveilled his home over several days and found that he logged 13 hours of work from home despite not being approved for remote work. That amounted to about $778 in improper pay, it said. Investigators believe the actual amount of time theft was likely far higher, but because the employee was supposed to be supporting other remote workers, he didn't have a set workspace. That made it difficult to track when and where he was supposed to be working and his productivity, the report said. Prosecutors face the same issue: the lack of supervision, lack of any safeguards to ensure that remote workers are where they are supposed to be, became a major issue in evaluating the case, Rogalski said. He said prosecutors considered whether additional investigation might uncover more evidence, but ultimately determined the likely return did not justify the time or resources it would take. In every case, there's a determination of where do we want to expend law enforcement resources, Rogalski said. As the whistleblower predicted, the employee retired when the Inspector General's office requested an interview as part of its investigation. Rogalski said prosecutors took the allegations seriously and were not dismissing the conduct because the provable dollar amount was relatively small. It's not us saying that $700 is okay, but if you would have done $50,000, then we would have sent the dogs after you, he noted. But he concluded that the county's lack of proper oversight created defenses that would have been difficult to overcome in court. Other agencies had that responsibility to try to learn from this, to develop different policies or ensure that policies are enforced to prevent this from happening again, Rogalski said. Hopefully, that does happen. Change is coming. The two cases were highlighted as part of a broader update from the County Inspector General's office about its work investigating fraud, waste, and abuse allegations across county government. The office serves as the county's independent watchdog. The cases were among 153 whistleblower complaints the office received in 2025 and among 25 that prompted formal investigations. Inspector General Alexa Beeler told County Council during a recent presentation. Beeler described the two cases as among the most serious her office handled. that year. In both investigations, the Inspector General's office recommended tighter financial controls, stronger supervision, and better tracking systems to prevent similar problems in the future. The ultimate success of our investigations is not just what was identified, but what was corrected in response, Buehler told counsel. We turn now to the sports news in the Plain Dealer for Friday, June 5, 2026. Yankees 2, Guardians 1. Sweep chances are left in the dust as Yankees scratch out a win. The Guardians, trying to sweep the Yankees in New York for the first time since 2017, still can't beat Rodon. New York. The Guardians started Thursday with a chance to sweep the Yankees for just the second time since new Yankee Stadium opened in 2009. They were facing Carlos Rodon, who has tormented them for years. Manager Stephen Vogt doctored his lineup to face the left-hander by inserting David Fry in the leadoff spot, followed by Jose Ramirez and Reese Hoskins, to give him three right-handed hitters at the top of the lineup. Well, sometimes the best laid plans don't work. Rodon pitched well but wasn't around when Ryan McMahon singled home Jazz Chisholm Jr. in the seventh inning to give the Yankees a 2-1 sweep-avoiding victory over the Guardians at Yankee Stadium. Vogt's plan, to a certain degree, paid dividends. Ramirez, who went 7-for-13 in the three-game series, singled and scored the Guardians' only run, but it wasn't enough because they managed only one other hit for the rest of the game. It's not a strategy necessarily, said Vogt. We want to put our hitters at the top as always. I don't know if there was a configuration that would have led to more hits. Rodon was really good. The Guardians scored first for the third time in the three-game series. Stuart Fairchild, who had struck out in his first five at-bats as a Guardian since being promoted from AAA Columbus on May 28, singled to left with two out in the fourth to score Ramirez for a 1-0 lead. Ramirez started the inning with a single to right off Rodon. He stole second before Hoskins walked. Rodon came back to strike out Travis Pastrana, but Aniel Martinez lined out to center to move Ramirez to third as Fairchild came to the plate. I got off to a rough start in my first couple of games, said Fairchild. There were some nerves there for sure about being back in the big leagues. I'm not going to lie. Today, I felt like I was back to being me. The Yankees answered quickly against Slade Ciccone, who pitched six good innings. Paul Goldschmidt and Cody Bellinger started the fourth with consecutive singles. A double steal put Goldschmidt on third and Bellinger on second. The sacrifice fly to left by Chisholm scored Goldschmidt with the tying run, but Stephen Kwan's throw to third caught Bellinger trying to advance for a double play. I was just trying to get the ball out as soon as possible, and Jose did the rest, said Kwan. I got punished there Wednesday when Ben Rice went from second to third on me, so today I knew they'd probably try to do the same thing. Kwan was playing center field Wednesday when Rice went from second to third on a shallow fly ball to center in the sixth inning. The Yankees won it in the seventh against Cody Hoyer, 0-1, who started the seventh in relief of Ciccone. He retired the first batter but walked Chisholm. Hoyer retired Jose Caballero to bring McMahon to the plate. Chisholm stole second and went to third on a wild pitch. McMahon, in a six-pitch duel, grounded a 95-mile-per-hour fastball through the right side to score Chisholm. I thought Cody was pretty good, said Vogt. The walk hurt, and the stolen base wild pitch got him. The win went to Brent Hedrick, 4-3, who started the seventh in relief of Rodon. David Bednar pitched the ninth for his 13th save. Rodon has had his way with the Guardians in his career. He didn't get a decision on Thursday, but that was because Ciccone matched him pitch for pitch. Rodon allowed one run on two hits in six innings. He struck out seven and walked three in 96 pitches. In 24 career starts against Cleveland, Rodon is 10-5 with a 2.55 ERA. On April 14, 2021, while pitching for the White Sox, Rodon no-hit the Guardians. In the first two games of the series, the Guardians beat two of the Yankees' top starters in Cam Schlittler and Gerrit Cole. They didn't beat Rodon, but they did hold him to a draw. Ciccone allowed one run over six innings in his third career start against the Yankees. He struck out four, walked one, and allowed four hits in 82 pitches. I knew what kind of game I was getting into, said Ciccone. Rodon's got really good stuff, but at the end of the day, I'm pitching against myself. We have a plan against the hitters. If I execute my pitches to the best spots, really, that's all I can do. The Guardians relievers pitched 8 2/3 innings in the first two games against the Yankees. They needed at least six innings from Ciccone, and he delivered. It felt good to get through six, said Ciccone. I felt like I had another inning in me. I'm always going to say that. I'm always going to want the ball, and voter is always going to make the best decision for the team to win a baseball game. He made a great decision today. He went with a high-quality arm, just like everybody else out there in the pen. The baseball didn't go our way today. The Guardians last swept the Yankees in New York on August 28th to 30th, 2017. Brown's new chapter for verse. Who changes his tune after the initial shock? The Browns' newest pass rusher sees himself fitting in well on a hungry young defense. New Browns edge rusher Jared Verse admitted he was upset about being traded on Monday from the Super Bowl contending Rams to Cleveland for Myles Garrett. Even though he was born in Dayton, he's now an LA kind of guy, and he wasn't talking about Lower Akron. But then he set foot in his first high-intensity Browns practice Wednesday, and the cloud lifted. Suddenly, the skies were just as blue as Southern California, and the sun shined just as bright. It caught me by surprise, he said in his introductory news conference. I loved LA. I loved the coaches, the organization, my teammates, everybody a part of it, the staff, the fans. I love the whole vibe of LA, Los Angeles, and Rams. And it was upsetting. I was upset for a good little bit of time. But when you're an athlete, you understand the nature of business. Everybody does what they think is best for their business, and that's the situation that I'm in. The 2024 NFL Defensive Rookie of the Year, Verse, went home after the shocking news Monday to process his feelings and two of his fellow defensive linemen, Braden Fisk and Byron Young, came over for support. They sat down with me, each of them individually, Verse said. I got to sit down with them and talk to them, say my goodbyes and everything like that. It was just about when Fitz left my house, I was like, damn, all right, it's time to work. I don't get to be teammates with essentially my best friend no more. So that was just a bad factor of the whole thing. But the heart-to-heart talks set the stage for Verse to turn that frown upside down in short order. I'm happy to be part of the Browns, he said. I'm happy that they believed in me and that they were able to make that trade and bring me here, be with my teammates, be with everybody here. I truly do believe in everybody in the locker room. It was upsetting at first, but you've got two choices that you can either work or you can give up. And I ain't never been a quitter. Verse, accompanied at his news conference by his parents, got a crash course in what the Browns defense is all about when he participated in Wednesday's voluntary organized team activity on a limited basis. The defensive line got after it with some loud, boisterous, fast-paced individual drills, and Verse knew immediately it was game on in his new digs. Forget the Cleveland jokes. These these dogs were coming to play. They're alive out there, he said wide-eyed. They're moving fast. Everybody specifically on defense. Obviously, that's what I'm focusing on. The D-line was moving really well. The DBs are locked in on everything. The linebackers are making their calls very quickly. That's getting us time to get set. It was alive out there. All right, y'all. Not messing around. Y'all not going to lose a game. So we're not going to lose with the way them boys moving. Suddenly, Verse saw the light. Even though he only participated in individual drills on his second day in town, he wasn't exiled to a perennial loser after all. He was summoned to a dominant defense and young, hungry team ready to make some noise this season. You can tell how a team is by how they practice, he said. You see losing teams practice terribly. You see great teams practice amazingly. It translates. That's not a losing team out there. Nobody's moving around like they're slow, like they're feeling sorry for themselves. People are moving with intent, like they're not going to miss the opportunity to play in January, to play in February, to play in that big game. Verse 25 said he's not worried about trying to replace Garrett. The two-time NFL Defensive Player of the Year, Verse is already in an elite fraternity, just the 19th player in NFL history to win NFL Defensive Rookie of the Year honors and make the Pro Bowl on the original ballot in his first two seasons. Eight of those players have made the Pro Football Hall of Fame, with at least four not yet eligible. I'm not here to fill anyone's shoes, Verse said. Miles, he's a size 13 Nikes, whatever they are. I'm a size 13 and half, size 14 Jordans. Everybody's different. I'm here to bring my own. I buy my own. I'm here to work, and I'm here to be the best version of me. The best version of me is going to be the best defensive player in the league, and the best defensive player in the league is going to play for the best defense in the league. The fact that the Browns steadfastly refused to part with Garrett unless they got Verse in return helped ease Verse's initial pain. The Browns also got a first-round pick in 2027, a second-round pick in 2028, and a third-rounder in 2029. That's a testament to not only me, but my family. How hard we work, he said. Hard work never fails you. And to know that this wasn't going to go through if I wasn't part of it, it's good to know that. That was probably the biggest fact that put some sunshine into this whole situation for me. I saw that and I was like, yeah, they want me. Want him? The Browns certainly did. In fact, Coach Todd Monken was thrilled to see his new number one edge rusher suit up for the voluntary workout and dive right in. It wasn't that way with Garrett, who skipped the entire off-season program and never bothered to stop in to meet his new head coach or new defensive coordinator, Mike Rutenberg. Just his willingness to be here this morning, to get into meetings and be on the practice field says a lot about him, Monken said. He was jacked. He was fired up. Who doesn't want to be wanted? We wanted him. Monken will also find a kindred spirit in Verse when it comes to being all about ball. Monken's favorite players are the ones who look like they're having a blast, even in spring ball, and Verse will likely jump to the head of that class. I'm about a lot of things, Verse said. I'm a big family person. I love my family. I love my friends. I care about the people that are close to me more than anything. But the one thing I hold above all, besides God, because obviously God is above all, is work. Work is the most important thing to me. All I care about is lifting. All I care about is running. All I care about is how I can get faster, how I can get this step a little bit smaller, how I can translate this to the field. All I care about is being the best me. And looking at the sports calendar for the weekend, the Guardians play against the Rangers at Texas. Today at 8:15, Saturday at 7:35, Sunday at 2:35. Then they're back in town against the Yankees at 6:40 Monday, 6:40 Tuesday. Games will be on a variety of coverage Apple TV, WJW, Guards TV, FS1, and Guards TV. Check your local listings. Turning now to the business section, we look at the markets for Friday, June 5, 2026, in the Plain Dealer. The Dow leaps to a record as oil prices ease and non-AI stocks rally. Wall Street rallied Thursday after falling oil prices and yields in the bond market eased the pressure on U.S. stocks. Banks, small companies, and other stocks that have been left behind by the euphoria around artificial intelligence technology led the way. The S&P 500 rose 0.4%, its 10th gain in the last 11 days, a day after dropping from its all-time high. The Dow Jones Industrial Average soared 1.7% to a record. The NASDAQ Composite slipped 0.1%. Stocks got a lift from a 2.8% drop for the price of Brent crude oil to $95.03 per barrel. That gave back a chunk of its rise from this week, caused by the latest flare-ups of fighting between Iran and the U.S. and its allies. The expectation on Wall Street seems to be that the United States and Iran will ultimately agree to reopen the Strait of Hormuz to oil tankers. That would improve the flow of crude, lower oil's price, and remove some of the upward pressure on inflation that's hurting the world. Such hopes, along with strong profit reports from U.S. companies, help launch the S&P 500 on a 9-day winning streak that ended Wednesday, a day short of its longest run in 3 decades. Stocks of smaller companies help lead the way, and the Russell 2000 index of the smallest U.S. stocks jumped 1.4%. They can reap the biggest benefits of falling interest rates, and the yield on the 10-year Treasury dipped to 4.47% from 4.49% late Wednesday as oil prices sank. Lower yields can make it less expensive for companies to borrow cash, which many smaller companies need to do to grow. Banks also help lead the market, including gains of 5% for Goldman Sachs, 4.7% for Fifth Third Bancorp, and 4.4% for U.S. Bancorp. They helped to more than make up for losses by some AI stocks. The S&P 500 closed at 7,584.31, up 30.63, 0.4%. The Dow Jones Industrials closed at 51,561.93, up 874.86, 1.7%. The NASDAQ closed at 26,830.96, down 23.02, 0.1%. Financial markets. AI companies are barreling toward huge Wall Street debuts. There is a mountain of money involved. Here's a look at the biggest players. Some of the leading artificial intelligence companies are moving toward initial public offerings this year at eye-popping valuations. From Anthropic to SpaceX to OpenAI, tech giants are looking to take their shares public to access more capital in the race to shape technology's future. The amount of money involved in building and maintaining artificial intelligence models, the pursuit of artificial general intelligence that can surpass humans at many tasks, and widespread AI adoption all have led to an air of excitement around the technology that has helped lift the stock market to record highs. These companies are now burning through cash to win the AI race, and public equity is the cheapest source available, particularly in a rising interest rate environment, said Michael Field, chief equity analyst at Morningstar. But amid the billions, even trillions at stake, worries about an AI bubble are looming in the background. Some experts fear tech companies and venture capitalists are pouring too much money into a still nascent and unproven technology. For now, though, the market shows no signs of a slowdown. Here's a look at some of the biggest AI-focused companies. SpaceX. Elon Musk's SpaceX was valued at $800 billion last year, but its value grew to $1.25 trillion after the space exploration company merged in February with Musk's artificial intelligence company, XAI. Now, SpaceX plans an IPO that could become one of the biggest stock sales ever, even though the company is currently losing billions of dollars a year. SpaceX lost $2.6 billion from operations last year on $18.7 billion in revenue, according to a May regulatory filing, and the losses kept piling up at the start of this year. XAI, which features the Grok chatbot, lost $6.4 billion in operations last year, according to a company document. Musk got SpaceX to buy XAI earlier this year, despite protests from some SpaceX investors that it was a bailout and unethical, given that he has a controlling share in both. SpaceX said on Wednesday it plans to raise up to $75 billion when it goes public this month, setting the stage for the largest ever stock market debut and putting Musk on course to becoming the world's first trillionaire. An offering of that size would easily break the record for the largest IPO, which was set by Saudi Aramco in 2019 when the oil giant went public and raised $26 billion. Anthropic, the maker of the Claude chatbot, was formed in 2021 by ex-OpenAI leaders. It was recently valued at $965 billion, making it one of the world's most valuable startups. It has been a meteoric rise for what was once a little-known research laboratory. The San Francisco-based company is moving toward going public on Wall Street, announcing June 1 that it has submitted a confidential filing with the U.S. Securities and Exchange Commission for a proposed IPO. Anthropic has said it is making annualized revenue of $47 billion from selling its technology to people and organizations using Claude to write code and do other work and personal tasks on their behalf. OpenAI, the maker of ChatGPT, began in 2015 as a nonprofit dedicated to developing AI for the common good. It is now a company valued at $852 billion, planning an IPO as soon as this fall. While OpenAI may have helped set off the current AI boom, Anthropic's meteoric rise and Claude's growing popularity have left the ChatGPT maker playing catch-up. In an unsuccessful lawsuit against OpenAI and its top executives, Elon Musk, an OpenAI co-founder, claimed the company diverted from its founding mission to make more money. OpenAI has countered that Musk was simply seeking a bigger slice of the company. OpenAI has not yet reported filing initial IPO paperwork with the SEC. And with that, we conclude our reading of The Plain Dealer for Friday, June 5, 2026. Thank you for joining me. I hope you have a nice weekend. This is Mary Horvath.
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1: 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Again, that's Anthony Griffin at 216-658-4675. Staying Connected. The Staying Connected group is a monthly meeting held for 6 months for clients that have completed the Vision of Success program. Staying Connected gives clients additional opportunities to hear from speakers and receive ongoing support from their peers who are sharing similar experiences. 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
3: This is Mike Musgrave. I'll be reading more Shel Silverstein. I'll now be reading from the book of his poems, Falling Up, Sun Hat. The drawing illustrates the poem. Oh, what a sweet child is Hannah Hyde. Oh, how thoughtful. Oh, how nice. To buy a hat with a brim so wide, it gives shade to the frogs and the worms and the mice. This one's titled Snowball. I made myself a snowball, as perfect as can be. I thought I'd keep it as a pet and let it sleep with me. I made it some pajamas and a pillow for its head. Then last night it ran away, but first it wet the bed. Scale, with the drawing of a pot-bellied male wearing only pants, stands on the scale looking down at his belly. If I could only see the scale, I'm sure that it would state that I have lost ounces, maybe pounds, or even tons of weight. You'd better eat some pancakes. You're skinny as a rail. I'm sure that's what the scale would say. If I could see the scale. This is Mike Musgrave signing off for today. I hope you enjoyed the poetry.

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Why trust us? It's easy to whip up healthy smoothie at breakfast time or a low-carb lunch in between meetings, but dinner time is a whole beast of its own. You want something that will keep you satisfied, will help you achieve your wellness goals, and will get positive reviews from the entire family. It seems impossible, but we have the best healthy recipes for weight loss that are perfect for weeknight cooking and are so good that you can add them to your regular rotation. When making a dinner plan with weight loss in mind, aim to eat a nutritious, balanced meal that includes one or two servings of veggies, a serving of protein, whole grains, and sources of healthy fats, says Andrea Mathis, MA, RDN, LD, an Alabama-based registered dietitian and author of The Complete Book of Smoothies, 115 Healthy Recipes to Nourish, Heal, and Energize. This combination of nutrients should help keep you satisfied between meals, which can help to prevent frequent snacking, she adds. Mathis notes that weight loss doesn't mean you need to restrict foods that you love. Mealtime should be an enjoyable experience and provide you with a sense of satisfaction. When preparing your meals, try to focus on selecting a variety of wholesome, nutritious foods that you enjoy, she says. That means you can say goodbye to boring salads, flavorless chicken breasts, and joyless plates of vegetables. These healthy dinner recipes not only support weight loss, but they bring big flavor to your dinner table. Bookmark these low-calorie, satisfying recipes so you can keep coming back to them again and again. Number 1, skillet salsa shrimp with spinach and feta. A 15-minute seafood spread is in your future with this decadent recipe. Your favorite jar of salsa quickly turns into the base for a shrimp, spinach, and cheese-packed dinner. 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Number 7, seared tilapia with spiralized zucchini. 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This 20-minute vegetarian recipe uses gut-boosting tempeh to create a delectable dinner. Plus, a final dollop of Greek yogurt at the end adds a lighter creaminess we can't get enough of for Meatless Monday. Number 9, striped bass with radish salsa verde. A piece of beautiful bass is already a showstopper dinner. But top it with herby salsa verde that combines crisp radishes and salty anchovy paste for a true culinary delight. Number 10, spicy tofu tacos.
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This spicy, low-calorie soup is high in protein and packed with flavors from onions, cumin, jalapenos, coriander, lime, cilantro, and tomatoes. Plus, you can swap the chicken broth for vegetable broth if you're looking to make this soup entirely vegan. What is a calorie deficit diet? Experts explain how it works. This tried-and-true weight loss approach has been around for ages. By Corin Miller and Shannon Zitz. In the diet world, there's one eating plan that's been popular for ages, the calorie deficit diet. The diet is basic at baseline. It doesn't tell you which foods you can and can't eat. Instead, it just focuses on calories, which are the amount of energy that's released when your body breaks down food. The more calories food contains, the more energy it can give your body, explains Jessica Cording, RD, author of The Little Book of Game Changers. Your body needs a certain amount of calories to function normally. But when you take in more calories than you need, the excess amount is stored in your body as fat, Cording says. And if you get rid of those extra calories, you can, in theory, lose weight. That's where the calorie deficit diet comes in. But how does the calorie deficit diet work, and how can you know if it's right for you? Nutritionists break it all down. So what is a calorie deficit diet? The concept behind the calorie deficit diet is pretty simple. You try to eat fewer calories than you burn. A calorie deficit is when we consume fewer calories than our bodies burn in a day, both in terms of our natural resting energy expenditure, your natural metabolic rate, and any exercise or physical activity we engage in on top of that,
says Dana Ellis-Hoons, PhD, MPH, RD, adjunct assistant professor at the UCLA Fielding School of Public Health, and author of the upcoming Recipe for Survival, What You Can Do to Live a Healthier and More Environmentally Friendly Life. Can a calorie deficit diet help you lose weight? If you calculate things right, a calorie deficit diet should help you lose weight. Calories are one of the primary factors in weight gain or weight loss, Cording says. If somebody is consuming fewer calories than they burn, that can result in weight loss. So, if you typically eat 2,200 calories a day on a calorie deficit diet, you should lose weight if you strive to cut that back to 2,000 or so calories a day. There's a reason why this happens. When we take in fewer calories than we burn, our body has to get the energy from somewhere to continue its natural functioning, Hoons says. This additional energy to maintain bodily function comes from stored energy within our own bodies. Your body will usually burn fat first, followed by glycogen, which is what carbs are turned into in your body after you eat them, Hoons says. And when that fat is burned off, you end up losing weight. How to do a calorie deficit diet. There are a few ways to go about this. The gold standard would be to find out how many calories you burn in a day, Hoons says. That can include having a test done known as indirect calorimetry, which measures the amount of carbon dioxide you exhale, combined with some complicated calculations to figure out how much energy you burn at rest, i.e. when you're just sitting there not doing anything. There's also something called a bod pod that can measure how much energy you burn at rest, but both methods aren't easily accessible to everyone. So, you can use online equations like the National Institute of Health's Body Weight Planner to try to figure out what your daily caloric intake should be in order to help you reach a certain weight goal. To use it, you enter in basic information like your height, current weight, age, and activity level, and then enter your goal weight and how much time you'd like to take to reach it. From there, the planner will give you an estimate of how many calories you should eat to hit your goal weight in the amount of time you specified and how to maintain it. But this isn't an exact science, and it doesn't take into account things like how much muscle mass you have, muscle tissue burns more calories than fat, and your individual metabolism, Cording says. There are so many factors that go into energy expenditure, she points out. Still, it can give you a rough estimate to work with. What should your calorie deficit be? If you have a goal of losing about a pound a week, you can try to slash 500 calories from your existing dietary intake, says Carrie Gans, RD, author of The Small Change Diet. Safe weight loss is considered at a rate of 1 pound per week lost, she says. 1 pound is equivalent to about 500 calorie deficit per day for 1 week. But being able to cut that many calories and feeling comfortable with it depends on what you were eating before, Cording says. If you had plenty of high-calorie processed foods and sweets in your diet, swapping them out in favor of plenty of fruits and vegetables, lean proteins, and healthy fats may not feel like a huge deal in terms of your hunger level, she says. If you were already following a nutritious meal plan, though, you may feel more comfortable cutting out 125 to 250 calories a day instead, with the understanding that it will likely take a little longer for you to lose the weight. I've seen people do really well with that, Cording adds. How much of a calorie deficit is too much? The Academy of Nutrition and Dietetics recommends that adult women have between 1,600 and 2,400 calories a day, while men should strive to have between 2,000 and 3,200 daily calories. The lower end is if you do little to no activity every day. Dropping below the minimum amount is not considered healthy, so you'll want to be mindful of having too much of a calorie deficit. You also could be having too much of a calorie deficit if the pounds you're losing are adding up too quickly, such as 5 pounds per week or more, Gans says. Symptoms like fatigue, nausea, dizziness, and constipation can also be signs that you've gotten too overzealous with your weight loss pace, she says. In general, Hoon says, I strongly encourage not cutting out more than 15 to 20% of calories. What can you eat on a calorie deficit diet? Technically, you can eat anything on a calorie deficit diet, as long as you eat in a deficit, Cording says.
But that said, whatever you're eating needs to end up being less than the energy you expend, she says. Do macronutrients matter? Macronutrients are proteins, fats, and carbohydrates. These nutrients are what contributes to the caloric value of the foods you eat. Certain diets value individualized macronutrient ratios over a simple calorie deficit approach, which can be helpful for some health and fitness-related goals. But when it comes to weight loss, macronutrients do not matter as much as overall calories, Gans explains. However, one should consider not cutting back as many calories from nutrient-rich foods, especially those that aid in satiety, such as fiber and protein, Gans adds. Instead, consider cutting back on foods that are packed with added sugars and sodium and provide minimal nutrition. What should you eat on a calorie deficit diet? While you can eat whatever you want on a calorie deficit diet and still follow the rules of this eating plan, Cording says you're likely to have the most success if you focused on nutrient-dense foods. You want to make sure you're getting a lot of vitamins and minerals along with adequate protein, healthy fat, and fiber, she says. That's step one. But Cording also recommends that you pay attention to blood sugar management by getting a good balance of protein, fat, and carbohydrates every meal and snack. This, she says, will help you feel fuller, longer, and can help you bypass blood sugar crashes that will leave you feeling hungry and cranky. 100 calories of white bread is going to feel very different from 100 calories of fish or avocado, Cording points out. What's a good way to cut excess calories from your diet? Sure, you could just eat less than what you were having in the past, but Cording says a little extra thought and planning can help you feel less deprived on a calorie deficit diet. What I found works really well for a lot of people is taking an honest, non-judgmental look at your diet and getting a sense of if you're having extra calories, they are coming from foods that don't provide much in the way of nourishment, she says. This approach, Cording says, gives you a clue of what foods to put on the moderation list. Some typical easy ways to cut calories, she says, include ditching or cutting back on the following: bars, cereals, yogurt, alcohol, soda. It's also important to pay attention to portion sizes, Cording says. That can make a big difference for people, she says. What's the healthiest way to do a calorie deficit diet? In addition to not cutting out too many calories from your daily diet, experts say there are some other tips that can help you do a calorie deficit diet in a healthy way. Focus on what you're adding to your diet. If you are adding more fruits and veggies to your diet, you might naturally wind up eating less foods with lots of added sugar and fat, Gans says. Therefore, you will lose weight. Strive for nutrient-rich foods. Those include fruits, vegetables, 100% whole grains, low-fat dairy, seafood, poultry, lean meats, and healthy fats, Gans says. Minimize processed foods. I recommend incorporating the most natural forms of foods into your diet as possible. Single ingredient, as close to nature as can be found foods, Hun says. The fewer things out of a package, the better. Watch your portion sizes. While you could calculate exact calories at every meal, that can get stressful and time-consuming. Keeping portion sizes in check is most likely one of the best tools to help, Gans says. Pay attention to your macronutrients. Macronutrients, aka macros, are the main components of food that you need to be healthy, Cording says. Make sure you're getting enough protein, healthy fats, and calories that feels good to you, she says. Eat in. Eating at home gives you a greater control over what is in your food, Hun says. Should you exercise while cutting calories? While cutting calories from your diet might be enough to reach your health or weight goals, staying active is always a good idea no matter what, Gans explains. Plus, the more muscle you build, the more calories you may burn, even at rest. According to the Centers for Disease Control and Prevention, CDC, adults should strive to get 150 minutes of moderate intensity physical activity plus 2 days of strength training per week. And there are a slew of overall health benefits associated with exercise, like increasing your lifespan, helping to treat anxiety and depression, and lowering the risk of cancer. How hard is it to follow a calorie deficit diet? It really depends on what your dietary habits were like in the past, Cording says.
If you weren't the healthiest eater and you're ready to make a change, it might not be that hard to cut excess calories out of your life, she says. Cut excess calories.

healthcare provider or a registered dietitian. They should be able to help offer personalized guidance. 3 surprisingly bad things that can happen if you eat too many nuts. Nuts are incredibly healthy, but there are some side effects of overdoing it. By Cassandra Brabaugh and Jake Smith. You already know nuts are incredibly healthy. The crunchy snack is associated with better heart health, lower cholesterol, and even weight loss. The benefits of nuts definitely outweigh any other drawbacks or cons, says Gerlin Jones, RDN, LD, spokesperson for the Academy of Nutrition and Dietetics and owner of The Lifestyle Dietitian. Nuts are rich in protein, fiber, healthy fats, vitamins, minerals, and antioxidants. They can help boost your energy and may even play a role in longevity, Jones says. Plus, they're easy to eat on their own or incorporate into various dishes, which is why you should never feel bad about reaching for a handful of the delicious super snacks. But by reaching and reaching and reaching, there are a few potential concerns. Jones warns that it's easy to eat too many nuts, especially when they're so snackable. Most of us don't stick to the recommended daily serving size, she says, noting that a handful is a good rough measure for the right serving, about a quarter cup. You want to be mindful of how many nuts you're eating per day, Jones says. So is it healthy to eat nuts every day? It can be, but there are 3 distinct ways overdoing it may negatively impact your health. Here's what you should keep in mind. You could possibly gain weight because nuts are so filling they can help aid your weight loss goals. But there's a caveat. This only applies if you consume a moderate number of nuts. Eat more than the recommended handful and you might actually start to gain weight. That's because nuts are calorie dense, Jones says, meaning they contain more energy per ounce than many other foods. You can thank all the healthy fats for that. For example, 1 ounce of almonds contains about 160 calories. So even if you just double your serving, you're packing in 320 calories for a snack. That could result in weight gain if you don't account for the extra calories eaten throughout your day. That said, if you love nuts and simply fit the extra calories into a balanced diet overall, you shouldn't have too many issues. For example, if you're having a low-calorie salad and want to bulk it up with extra nuts because it won't be filling otherwise, by all means, add the almonds to round out your meal. Gas, bloating, and digestive issues may occur. If you ever felt gassy or bloated after eating nuts, you're not alone. It's a common side effect thanks to compounds in nuts called phytates and tannins, which make them difficult to digest. And eating too much fat, which is found abundantly in nuts, in a short period of time can lead to diarrhea, says Alan R. Gaby, MD, author of Nutritional Medicine. How to prevent these unpleasant problems? Stick to the recommended daily serving size or opt for sprouted nuts. These have already started to turn into plants, making them easier to digest, says certified diabetes educator Lily Nichols, RDN. In rare cases, too many Brazil nuts can cause selenium poisoning. Brazil nuts are naturally rich in selenium. In fact, a 1 ounce serving, 6 to 8 nuts, contains nearly 10 times the recommended daily amount of selenium, 55 micrograms. Selenium poisoning can make your nails brittle, cause your breath to smell, and even trigger aching muscles and joints. Note, selenium overload is specific to Brazil nuts, so no need to worry about this problem when eating other types. If you're only eating a minimal amount of Brazil nuts, you don't have to worry about too much selenium in your body, Jones says. She recommends eating only up to 4 Brazil nuts a day and possibly dropping that to 4 every other day to err on the side of caution. The solution to all of these issues is simply to watch the number of nuts you eat. If you tend to graze mindlessly, Jones recommends creating a pile of shells so you can keep track of exactly how many you've had. You can also measure out a portion to keep your serving size in check. Is pre-workout bad for you? The pros and cons. According to experts, is the extra boost of caffeine before you hit the gym doing you more harm than good? By Isabella Cavallo. You may have heard athletes and avid gym goers tout the benefits of a pre-workout supplement that claims to give you more energy during exercise.
but is pre-workout

bad for you. To understand the risks and benefits of pre-workout, sports dietitians and doctors explain the health effects associated with consuming these supplements. It's important to note that the U.S. Food and Drug Administration does not have the authority to approve supplements and other dietary products before they are marketed. This is why it's always best to consult your physician prior to adding a supplement to your routine. Ahead, discover what these energy-boosting supplements are and whether or not a pre-workout is bad for you. What is pre-workout? Fitness and nutrition experts say that pre-workout is a supplement that can enhance athletic performance by giving you a bolt of energy before hitting the gym. It can typically be bought as a dissolvable powder, beverage, or gummy. According to the Cleveland Clinic, the most common ingredients in pre-workout are caffeine, creatine, amino acids, specifically beta-alanine, B vitamins, glucose, and nitric oxide. Jim White, RDN, ACSM, exercise physiologist and the owner of Jim White Fitness and Nutrition Studios, says the key ingredients in pre-workout that are responsible for the energy boost are caffeine and creatine. Caffeine is a mild stimulant that increases activity in the central nervous system, which can make you feel more alert and focused. Creatine is an amino acid that supplies your muscles with energy. The combination of these two ingredients, along with other amino acids, beta-alanine, artificial sweeteners, and additional ingredients, is why athletes may feel an increase in energy after consuming pre-workout and during exercise. Jenna Strangland, MS-RDN, board-certified sports nutritionist and specialist in sports dietetics with Momentous, says while you can just drink coffee for caffeine, pre-workout has additional ingredients called ergogenic acids and may improve athletic performance. These ingredients include citrulline, beta-alanine, creatine, arginine, taurine, tyrosine, alpha-GPC, and others, she says. Why do people use pre-workout? Pre-workout drinks can be beneficial for prepping the body to perform when needed, says Amy Lee, MD, triple board certified in medical nutrition, internal medicine, and obesity medicine, and the head of nutrition for Nucific. The caffeine in pre-workout may help with aerobic exercise and weightlifting. Along with caffeine, creatine, and amino acids in pre-workout may help improve cardiovascular fitness and increase lean body mass when taken before high-intensity interval training, HIIT. According to one study, but more research needs to be done, when looking to improve your workout, a certified for sport pre-workout would be more beneficial than just having a cup of coffee beforehand, Strangland says. Before you write it off as a placebo effect, the key ingredients, caffeine and creatine, do provide your body with more energy, but more research is needed to determine the extent of its effectiveness. Benefits of pre-workout. Many people taking pre-workout do so to evaluate a workout session. Whether this means running faster, getting more steps in, or lifting heavier weights, people want to reach their athletic goals. However, more research is needed to fully assess the long-term benefits and claims from pre-workout supplements. Ahead, find expert and research-backed benefits you may experience from using pre-workout. May boost energy. Similarly to coffee and energy drinks, pre-workout is designed to boost your endurance and energy levels. Usually a pre-workout has a higher caffeine content and ingredients for muscle recovery and hydration, White says. A normal cup of coffee isn't for everyone, he notes, as it may lead to heart problems or panic attacks in those with anxiety. All in all, coffee, energy drinks, and pre-workout all have caffeine in them and is an option to whoever needs the extra boost of energy to get through their day workout. Potentially increase output. Research found that drinking or eating pre-workout supplements led to an increase in the average level of power during the anaerobic exercise. However, that same study found zero improvements in upper body strength or body power. Could help with muscle recovery. Experts point to ergogenic acid ingredients such as beta-alanine and creatine, which may help improve muscle recovery and prevent fatigue during and after strenuous exercise.
They serve various functional purposes to enhance the workout, such as dilating the blood vessels for more oxygen to the working muscle, or lengthening the amount of time before muscle fatigue, or reducing the buildup of lactic acid to prevent cramps, Stangland says. May help build muscle. One study researched the effects of commercially available pre-workout and concluded that there were some gains in leg presses, lean body mass, and lower body strength for those taking a pre-workout supplement. Could focus the mind. Dr. Lee also says pre-workout ingredients can help your mind focus, which can lead to an improvement in your physical performance. Ingredients that focus on mental clarity and or even vasodilation, the dilation of blood vessels, to optimize one's blood supply could be very beneficial, Dr. Lee says. Side effects of pre-workout. With all the above benefits, it may seem like a no-brainer to try pre-workout supplements. Unfortunately, most ingredients in pre-workout are not regulated by the U.S. Food and Drug Administration, FDA, which makes it difficult to say with certainty the full impact it may have on the body. Dr. Lee says it's important to only take the recommended amounts of pre-workout because, without being FDA regulated, no one knows how it can interact with your current supplements and/or medications. The best way to prevent any major complication is to consult a doctor or health expert prior to adding one to your regimen. Some negative side effects when consuming pre-workout supplements can be anxiety, increased heart rate, digestive upset, dehydration, increased risk of muscle cramps, diarrhea, headaches, increased water retention, increased risk of kidney stones, poor sleep, and more, depending on a person's reaction to this supplement. May cause jitters. Many of the side effects from pre-workout are similar to drinking too much coffee in one day due to the high levels of caffeine. This can cause you to feel a little jittery, shaky, and even anxious, especially if you're consuming pre-workout on an empty stomach. Anxiety, jitteriness, headache, and increased heart rate are all side effects of caffeine consumption, Stangland says. Some people are more sensitive than others to caffeine doses. Tingling sensation. Sanglan says some people may experience a tingling sensation from pre-workout supplements. This comes from beta-alanine, which has this side effect as a result of targeting sensory neurons that end in the skin and cause a tingling, itching feeling, Stangland says. It is harmless, but it can be uncomfortable. Racing heartbeat. Another negative effect of high levels of caffeine is an increase in heart rate. Some ingredients in pre-workout supplements could even predispose cardiac ischemia, which occurs when the heart cannot pump blood, due to high levels of caffeine and other factors, according to one study. Headaches. Headaches are another common side effect of consuming too much caffeine on a daily basis, because a sudden lack of caffeine narrows blood vessels around the brain. Gastrointestinal issues. When taken in the morning, some people may experience stomach aches or some form of gastrointestinal distress when taking pre-workout on an empty stomach, Stangland says. Too much caffeine from pre-workout can lead to diarrhea, per the Cleveland Clinic. Diarrhea and stomach problems can be combated with carbohydrates and protein-packed foods. May raise blood pressure. Research shows that pre-workout supplements can also lead to an increase in diastolic blood pressure, which is the measure of the pressure in your arteries between heartbeats. A high diastolic blood pressure can lead to an increased risk of heart disease. Is pre-workout safe? Ultimately, it depends. While there are some negative side effects, pre-workout can be a generally safe option for certain groups. It's also best to consult a healthcare professional with access to your health history before adding a supplement to your routine. Is it safe to take pre-workout every day? White says the type of pre-workout you take, your health status, and your exercise levels are the biggest determinants of whether it's safe or not to take every day. Ensure that you stay hydrated and maintain a consistent diet, White says. I have some experience with pre-workout, and for me, I feel as if I can work out with or without it. As long as you're taking the recommended amount and you are following guidelines from your doctor, health experts agree you can consume pre-workout daily. But that doesn't necessarily mean you should add pre-workout to your daily routine. Sometimes more is not better, as the body can only tolerate a certain amount of various ingredients, Dr. Lee says. Stangland says most pre-workouts are safe to consume once a day, every day.
Ones that would not be safe would be the pre-workout products that contain banned substances or extremely high levels of caffeine, she says. Who should avoid pre-workout? I would not recommend pre-workout to individuals with health problems such as cardiac disease or anxiety, and even older individuals, White says. Additionally, those who may be pregnant should avoid it too. I think those who are pregnant, those with many conditions and on various medications, and those who had a history of reactions to any of the ingredients in the past should probably be extra careful, Dr. Lee says, because again, a lot of natural supplements are not FDA regulated, so there are not many robust studies that show any relationships and/or interactions. Are there any natural alternatives to pre-workout? If you're unsure whether consuming pre-workout is the right choice for you, but you're still feeling tired at the gym, there's ways to get an energy boost naturally. Eating the right foods can provide you with natural fuel and glucose for your body to break down for energy. Stangland suggests eating carbohydrates before a strength training session, such as oats, whole grain bread, and fruit. These can be easily and quickly digested into glucose that goes through the bloodstream and serves as energy to the working muscles. Minerals that you should aim to include in your diet for hydration includes sodium and potassium. Salt is also a good primer pre-workout because it helps with circulation, promoting hydration and preventing muscle cramps, Stangland says. Salty watermelon is hydrating, refreshing, and tasty for a summertime pre-workout fuel snack. What is dry scooping? One scenario where pre-workout is not safe is when it's consumed by dry scooping. The Cleveland Clinic strongly advises against this popular but dangerous trend on TikTok. Dry scooping is when someone eats a scoop of pre-workout powder without dissolving it in water, which can lead to choking, aspiration, and extreme spikes in blood pressure and heart rates. Stick to the instructions and advice from health experts by mixing all pre-workout powder in the instructed amount of water. Dietary supplements are products intended to supplement the diet. They are not medicines and are not intended to treat, diagnose, mitigate, prevent, or cure diseases. Be cautious about taking dietary supplements if you are pregnant or nursing, and be sure to consult your doctor before taking new supplements or providing them to a family member in any situation, as they can interfere with medication. Tofu versus chicken. Here's how the nutrition differs, according to dietitians. Both of these popular proteins have a lot going for them, by Alyssa Jung. You've heard it a million times before. Lean protein is a big part of a healthy diet. Two of the most popular protein-packed foods that come to mind are chicken breasts and their vegetarian counterpart, tofu. But is one healthier than the other? Our experts break down the differences between the two and finally answer the question, which is healthier, chicken or tofu? Chicken nutrition. Let's talk about what brought us here. Lean protein. A 3-ounce chicken breast has about 21 grams of protein and 3.5 grams of total fat per serving. Chicken also contains blood-building iron, immune-supporting zinc and magnesium, and is a rich source of B vitamins. B vitamins help with brain function and fight fatigue, and protein supports good muscle mass, says Laura Ayu, RD, a registered dietitian, nutritionist, and certified intuitive eating counselor in New York City. Tofu nutrition. Tofu is a staple in many Asian cuisines and is made from soybeans. Whether you enjoy it simply steamed or considered it a blank canvas to doctor up, one thing we can all agree on is that it's a smart choice when building a balanced, plant-based plate. Per 3-ounce serving, tofu contains about 8 grams of protein and 4 grams of fat, as well as calcium, iron, zinc, magnesium, which also supports healthy blood pressure levels, and potassium, a mineral that functions as an electrolyte to help muscles function and keep fluid levels balanced. Tofu is a solid way to get protein into your life in an animal-free way, says Jessica Stamm, MS, RDN, a registered dietitian nutritionist in California. It also boasts fiber, which helps you in all kinds of ways, such as supporting smooth digestion and proper blood sugar regulation.
Thanks to its subtle flavor, tofu can be incorporated into things that chicken cannot. Soft tofu can be a delicious way to add extra protein and calcium to a smoothie. Or you can switch up your morning egg routine and make a scrambled tofu hash with vegetables and potatoes, suggests Stam. Which is healthier, chicken or tofu? Both pack plenty of nutrients, making it a draw. Chicken and tofu are each good sources of lean protein and deliver an array of other important vitamins and minerals that are crucial to a healthy working body. Adding a variety of food to your diet is always key, and since both of these proteins contain significant amounts of nutrients that the other protein does not offer, both will contribute to overall health and well-being, Ayu says. So if you're not a vegetarian or vegan, the answer may be to just add both to your menu. If you're looking for something specific, though, each protein has its own pros. Chicken is significantly higher in protein than tofu, clocking in at more than double the amount. And while chicken breast is also slightly lower in fat, tofu comes out on top in this category because it contains all monounsaturated and polyunsaturated fats, aka the good kind, whereas chicken contains a little bit of saturated fat and cholesterol, which tofu is free of. Chicken also wins when it comes to B vitamins and potassium, but tofu is higher in zinc, magnesium, iron, calcium, plus it has fiber. What's most important when cooking either chicken or tofu is to choose a healthy preparation method, says Stam. That means opting for grilling, baking, or roasting over frying, and flavoring with lots of fresh herbs and spices instead of too much salt. A great trick is to pound chicken with a mallet to ensure even cooking and allow marinades to really soak in, Ayu says. 12 ways to stop your stress eating, according to emotional eating experts. Don't let emotional eating get in the way of your wellness goals. By Stephanie Eckelkamp and Ariel Wegg. Many people have experienced a sensation of relief from a forkful of cozy pasta, a sweet scoop of ice cream, or the satisfying crunch of potato chips after a particularly stressful day. Food can be more than just fuel for us, and turning to heavier meals or extra snacks, even when you aren't actually hungry, can be a completely normal human response. But when emotional eating during stressful times becomes a regular occurrence that is getting between you and achieving your wellness goals, it's best to work with an expert who can guide you through how to stop stress eating. Stress eating refers to eating when your body is in a state of stress or hyperarousal, like tense muscles, shortness of breath, and possible fatigue, explains Christine Celio, PhD, head of psychology at Calibrate Telemedicine Startup. Similarly, emotional eating casts a slightly wider net that can include eating when feeling stressed, but also when feeling anxious, depressed, sad, nervous, worried, bored, or even to celebrate something positive, she says. Stress eating often comes from a trigger or event that prompts someone to turn to food as a sense of comfort and then causes distress to the person experiencing it, explains Kara Harbstreet, MS-RD-LD, owner of Street Smart Nutrition. Stress eating can also result in suboptimal nutrient intake, budget strains, and reduced food variety consumed, she adds. The first thing to do if you're concerned about your stress eating habits is to pay attention, Celio says. When you slow down and notice when you are eating foods that don't serve your health goals, question why you made those choices and how you're feeling. Take note of whether we are truly hungry or just want to eat, and how your day or thoughts are impacting how much and what you're eating, she says. Identifying what is driving the behavior will help decide what to do next. It's also crucial to be gentle with yourself when it comes to emotional eating, Harbstreet says. As a human, you're allowed to experience the full range of human emotions. That includes stress, frustration, anger, fear, etc. And while it may not be fun to invite these emotions to the table, working through them is something you can get better at with practice, she adds. Note, if you're experiencing binge eating, which is defined as eating large amounts of food when you are not hungry, with a feeling of loss of control and guilt, shame, or depression, or engage in purging behaviors, or exercising in excess to cope with overeating, you should seek help from a mental health professional that can support you, Celia suggests. Number one, grab a glass of water.
It may be the oldest trick in the book, but Celio says if you're feeling stressed, drinking a full glass of plain water can be a really helpful start. After all, many of us don't drink enough water anyway, and can confuse signs of hunger or unmanageable stress for what is actually just thirst. Number 2. Write it down. Celio says grabbing a notepad, not a phone or computer, but a real piece of paper, and physically writing things down can be a huge relief for someone in a stressful situation. She recommends writing bullet points of all the things causing you stress and why. Writing down everything can clarify where the stress is coming from and can give you the perspective that while eating a bowl of pretzels does not, in fact, fix the faucet, but maybe YouTubing how to do it does, she says. Number 3. Sip on tea. If I have a mug, some boiling water, a cinnamon stick, and a teaspoon of honey, then I have what I need to curb sugar cravings when stressed, says Susan Albers, a psychologist at the Cleveland Clinic and New York Times bestselling author of Eating Mindfully. Cinnamon has been clinically shown to help keep insulin levels in check. Consider adding a sprinkle to your morning coffee, too, or choosing a spicy chai tea instead of English breakfast. If cinnamon isn't for you, another relaxing cup of tea may do the trick. I like to take a few minutes to meditate with a cup of chamomile tea when stress strikes, says Jessica Levinson, MS, RDN, CDN, a culinary nutrition expert. It's no surprise that slowing down and turning into your breath to meditate is a stress reliever, but chamomile has actually been shown to improve anxiety in adults who consume it too. Number 4. Take a 15-minute walk. When the urge to eat out of stress, boredom, sadness, or another emotional hits, I head outside and go for a walk or run, says Levinson. Exercise releases endorphins that can stimulate relaxation, and the fresh air is also a natural stress reducer. Celio agrees, suggesting that any kind of moderate, regular exercise is one of the best things we can do for our emotional and physical being. Find something that you like to do, from brisk walking to stationary bike to doing planks to dancing like no one is watching, and do it every day for at least 10 minutes, ideally 30 minutes, she says. It improves your mood, helps you sleep better, supports your gut biome, and gives us something to do that challenges us to get better and get stronger. Number 5, peel a clementine. The simple act of peeling a clementine is a mindful relaxation technique. Peeling citrus fruit is a mini meditative moment. You have to drop whatever you're doing to engage both hands, says Albers. Even cooler, the smell of citrus has been shown to promote calm, which might just quell your urge to binge on those free donuts at work. For optimum relaxation, slowly peel the fruit in a spiral pattern as you breathe in deeply to inhale the scent. When you're done peeling, eat the fruit, one segment at a time, taking a moment to savor each bite. If the fruit isn't nearby, Celio says a simple breathing exercise can be helpful in the moment. She suggests inhaling for 5 seconds, holding for 7 seconds, and exhaling for 8 seconds, repeating at least 6 times. It takes only 2 minutes, but it can help refocus the brain and relax you. Number 6, make avocado toast. Choosing something that won't make you stress even more is key when finding something to nibble on, Harbstreet says. It's probably not the best time to try cooking a complex gourmet meal from scratch or making something with hard-to-find ingredients. Stick to the basics and keep it simple, she says. Plus, make sure it's something that's satisfying to you. Avocado toast is a great option because it's fast, but also really satisfying. Healthy fats, protein, and fiber in avocado work together to keep you satiated, leaving you less likely to binge on something else, says Levinson. Plus, the complex carbohydrates in whole grain bread can help boost the feel-good neurotransmitter serotonin in the brain. You don't have to tell us twice. Number 7. Think long-term. Research indicates that the pleasure you get from eating comfort foods lasts only 3 minutes, says Albers. Keeping this number front and center in my mind is helpful, I say to myself. What is going to make me feel better for longer than 3 minutes? Usually it's not a cookie. Additionally, Celio encourages checking in with yourself when you want to eat.
Is your body hungry, or are we tired and trying to get an energy boost? Are we simply looking to feel different? Many people use food as a way to change how they feel emotionally, she says. But even though a high sugar option can give you a huge jolt of energy and good feelings, she warns it also comes with a sugar crash that can leave you lethargic and low in the long term.

Next is the poetry moment. Today's poem is by Joyce Sutphen, who grew up on a farm near St. Joseph, Minnesota. Her poems are collected in a book entitled Straight Out of You and Coming Back to the Body. The name of this poem is entitled Living in the Body. Body is something you need in order to stay on this planet, and you only get one. And no matter which one you get, it will not be satisfactory. It will not be beautiful enough. It will not be fast enough. It will not keep on for days at a time, but will pull you down into a sleepy swamp and demand apples and coffee and chocolate cake. Body is a thing you have to carry from one day into the next. Always the same eyebrows over the same eyes and the same skin when you look in the mirror, and the same creaky knee when you get up from the floor, and the same wrist under the watch band. The changes you can make are small and costly. Better to leave it as it is. Body is a thing that you have to leave eventually. You know that because you have seen others do it. Others who were once like you, living inside their pile of bones and flesh, smiling at you, loving you, leaning in the doorway, talking to you for hours, and then one day they are gone. No forwarding address. This is Ellen Mayer, looking forward to being with you again.

0: and is now 2 p.m.
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0: 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The program gives clients the opportunity to meet and communicate with people who are dealing with similar challenges, fostering newfound hope. 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Again, that's Anthony Griffin at 216-658-4675. Staying Connected. The Staying Connected group is a monthly meeting held for 6 months for clients that have completed the Vision of Success program. Staying Connected gives clients additional opportunities to hear from speakers and receive ongoing support from their peers who are sharing similar experiences. 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

Hello, listeners. I'm Nick Conavino, and I'll be reading selected articles from the USA Today newspaper. We begin with this sad news from the entertainment world. Top Gun actor James Handy dies at 81 after stabbing. Actor James Handy, known for roles in Top Gun, Maverick, and Jumanji, has died at 81 after a stabbing in Los Angeles. James Handy, an actor known for appearances in Arachnophobia, Jumanji, and Top Gun Maverick, has died after allegedly being stabbed by his girlfriend's son. He was 81. The Los Angeles Police Department confirmed it is investigating the incident after receiving a 911 call on the morning of Wednesday, June 3rd. Per a department release, the caller reportedly confessed and said, "I am the son of man. I just killed the man of sin." Once authorities arrived, they found Handy in the front yard of his girlfriend's home, where her adult son lived, unconscious and suffering from a stab wound to his chest. He was pronounced dead at an L.A. hospital shortly after. Michael Gledhill, the 44-year-old suspect and son of Handy's girlfriend, was arrested and charged with one count of murder, per Los Angeles police. Gledhill reportedly flagged down officers, saying he was the person they were looking for. His bail is set at $2 million. Handy played Jimmy, a bartender in 2022's Top Gun Maverick. He also made appearances as an exterminator in the original 1995 Jumanji, a doctor in 2017's Logan, and a priest in 2000's M. Night Shyamalan directed Bruce Willis film Unbreakable. The New York City-born actor is perhaps best recognizable in film as County Coroner Milt Briggs in the 1990 hit dark comedy horror film Arachnophobia, FBI agent Wooly Wolinsky in the 1991 Disney war-era superhero film The Rocketeer, and as Lieutenant Roger Byers in the buddy cop comedy K-9, 1989, and its sequel, K-911, 1999. On TV, he played CIA director Arthur Devlin in three seasons of the J.J. Abrams thriller Alias from 2002 to 2006, and Lou Handelman in the ABC crime drama Profiler from 1997 to 1998. Top Gun was the actor's last credit, along with producing and starring in the 2022 drama Street to Table, after an acting career that spanned 45 years. In political news, $70 billion for ICE or 7 million new homes? Eyeing midterms, Democrats turn the screws on the GOP. The GOP's massive cash influx for immigration enforcement came at a potentially risky political cost as the fall elections approach. Democrats don't have much leverage in Washington these days, until they do. A small but significant political window opened up briefly this week as Senate Republicans worked to pass a roughly $70 billion funding bill for immigration and customs enforcement and border patrol. The massive years-long cash influx ultimately passed on a mostly party-line vote in the early morning hours of Friday, June 5th, but it came at a cost. In order to approve the legislation with just a simple majority, GOP lawmakers were forced to endure a litany of tough votes offered by their Democratic counterparts and some within their own party. In the early morning hours, all sorts of measures were put on the table, officially banning the Justice Department's so-called anti-weaponization fund, fully scrapping funding for the White House ballroom, bolstering housing affordability for Americans. The list went on. It was all part of a consequential, though wonky, legislative process senators refer to as Votorama. The flurry of late-night Senate action highlighted which issues Democrats think could prove politically salient for them in the upcoming midterm elections, and where vulnerable Republicans felt a need to break from their party.
the Republican agenda is now written in black and white. A slush fund for Trump, tax dodges for Trump, a ballroom for Trump, and a private militia for Trump, Senate Minority Leader Chuck Schumer, Democrat, New York, said in a statement. For hardworking Americans, nothing. The bill's passage also further cemented the Republican Party's resolve to support immigration enforcement, no matter the cost, even amid heightened scrutiny of ICE in the second Trump era. Why are we here? Through the normal appropriations process, Democrats would not give the Border Patrol or ICE one dime, said Senator Lindsey Graham, Republican, South Carolina. We had reforms. We had an agreement, and it just didn't work. Senate Majority Leader John Thune, Republican, South Dakota, mostly kept his conference united in opposition to the barrage of political pressure from Democrats. As votes dragged on until 5 a.m., Republicans only got more frustrated. Why do you guys continue to put up amendment after amendment when you know we're here to fund ICE and Border Patrol? Said Senator Bernie Moreno, Republican, Ohio. Let's get to the business at hand and end this charade. With cost of living concerns top of mind for voters before November, Democrats tried to call up two housing affordability measures and attach them to the ICE bill. One came from New Hampshire Senator Maggie Hassan, who offered a proposal that she said would have authorized funds through the Federal Home Investment Partnership Program to help build 7 million new homes. Building these homes will help address our housing shortage and help make housing more affordable, she said. That measure failed on a party-line vote. So did a separate amendment from Senator Jack Reed of Rhode Island. He said his plan would have diverted funds for ICE and Border Patrol to invest in more affordable housing. Congress is not fully neglecting rising home costs, though. For months, the Senate has been egging the House to pass a broadly bipartisan housing reform bill called the 21st Century ROAD to Housing Act. Among other things, the legislation would bar some Wall Street landlords from purchasing more existing single-family homes. We want homes for people, not for corporations, President Trump said in his last State of the Union address in February. But experts have noted that policy won't affect large swaths of Americans, since large institutional investors own less than 1% of single-family homes. The biggest sticking point in getting the ICE bill passed overnight was the Justice Department's much-panned $1.8 billion anti-weaponization fund. Though Acting Attorney General Todd Blanch informed lawmakers this week the much-scrutinized fund would no longer go forward, Democrats and some Republicans still wanted a commitment codified in legislation. We've got a sufficient number of Republicans who have been very clear that they've got concerns here, Senator Tom Tillis, Republican, North Carolina, said earlier in the day. Senator Bill Cassidy, Republican, Louisiana, worked late into the morning to try to come up with a politically feasible way to attach an amendment to effectively kill the fund. He eventually proposed a measure to reroute any of the payouts to law enforcement officers who defended the Capitol on January 6th. Ultimately, the effort failed without reaching the 60-vote threshold. He did succeed, however, in getting five other senators on his side of the aisle to vote with him. Cassidy's amendment wasn't the only one that further underscored GOP unease with the DOJ fund. Eight Republicans voted for a separate measure from Senator Chris Coons, Democrat, Delaware, to ban payouts from going to January 6th rioters who assaulted police officers. That could not pass either. In national news, accused serial killer faces more charges in massive case. Murder charges stack up against accused serial killer. Prosecutors in Oregon have charged Jesse Calhoun with killing five women. Authorities say the investigation is ongoing. Murder charges keep stacking up against an Oregon man, but authorities say they are not done investigating.
Jesse Lee Calhoun, 41, has now been accused of killing five women between 2022 and 2023. The latest indictment comes about 2 years after the first murder charges were filed against Calhoun. We are dealing with five distinct tragedies tied to one individual, Multnomah County District Attorney Nathan Vasquez told reporters on May 26th. While the ethical rules limit what I can say about the evidence, I can say the scope of this case is massive. When asked if there may be more victims linked to Calhoun, Multnomah County Senior Deputy District Attorney Melissa Marrero said, only that prosecutors are leaving no stone unturned. I am not confirming that there are additional victims at this point, she said. The investigation is still very much ongoing, however. Calhoun's alleged victims, all women under 35, were found dead in various outdoor locations in and around northwestern Oregon between February and May 2023. Some remains were located nearly 100 miles apart. Who is Jesse Lee Calhoun accused of killing? The most recent charge involves the death of 22-year-old Ashley Real. She was last seen at a fast food restaurant in Portland on March 27, 2023, weeks before her body was found in a heavily wooded area in Eagle Creek, police have said. Charges have brought some relief to her family, who appeared alongside Multnomah County prosecutors at an emotional news conference on May 26. Maciel Real said seeking justice for her sister has been an extremely long, painful, and traumatic journey. 3 years is a very long time to wait, she said. There were many days where I completely lost hope and I woke up with grief consuming me. But every time I felt myself falling apart, I reminded myself that Ashley would want me to stay strong for her. Calhoun is also facing murder and other charges in connection with the deaths of Charity Lynn Perry, 24, Kristen Smith, 22, Joanna Speaks, 32, and Bridget Leanne Webster, 31. He has pleaded not guilty, his attorney confirmed to USA Today. As reports emerged about the women's deaths, Portland police initially dismissed concerns that the cases were connected in June 2023. Officials appeared to reverse course a month later, saying law enforcement has determined there were links between four of the cases. In 2024, Calhoun was charged with the murder of Perry, Speaks, and Webster. In August 2025, he was charged with killing Smith. What do authorities say happened? Prior to the alleged killings, Calhoun was serving time in prison on charges including unauthorized use of a vehicle and burglary. Then, Governor Kate Brown commuted his sentence along with 40 other prisoners who had helped fight wildfires, and he was released in 2021, about a year early. Jose Real previously told the Oregonian/Oregon Live and the Associated Press that his daughter reported being strangled and assaulted by Calhoun in November 2022, about a week before prosecutors say Calhoun killed Smith. Spokesperson John Plock confirmed to USA Today that the Multnomah County Sheriff's Office received a referral report from the Portland Police Bureau in November 2022 regarding a cold domestic violence strangulation allegation involving Brielle that named Calhoun as the suspect. Smith was reported missing the following month, according to police, but it wasn't until February 2023 that her remains were found in a wooded area near the Portland neighborhood of Pleasant Valley. Officials believe Real, Speaks, and Perry were all killed in March 2023. Speaks was later found near an abandoned barn, and police said her body appeared to have been moved to that location. The Clark County Medical Examiner determined she died of blunt head and neck injuries. Perry was found dead under suspicious circumstances in a culvert near Ainsworth State Park, the Multnomah County Sheriff's Office said. Police said she frequently visited downtown Portland and Vancouver, Washington.
Calhoun is accused of killing Webster in April 2023, according to the indictment. The Polk County Sheriff's Office said she was last known to frequent Portland, Oregon City, and Milwaukee. A sixth woman was found dead in a tent on the same day Perry was located in a neighborhood not far from where Smith's body was recovered. But Portland police said at the time there was no indication that foul play was suspected by the ME responder on scene. As the jurisdiction-spanning criminal investigations continued, a Multnomah County prosecutor asked Governor Tina Kotek to revoke Calhoun's commutation, and he returned to prison on July 7, 2023, Oregon Public Broadcasting reported. The district attorney's office subsequently announced it had been working for months with investigators and prosecutors across the state, and a person of interest had been identified in four of the killings. In world news, Albanians protest over Jared Kushner-linked resort near protected wetland. Tirana, June 5th. Thousands of Albanians took to the streets of Tirana late on Thursday in the largest protest this week against a planned luxury resort on an environmentally sensitive part of the Adriatic coast by a company linked to President Donald Trump's son-in-law. The $1.6 billion project is led by Jared Kushner's investment firm Affinity Partners on an island off Albania and an undeveloped stretch of coastline near the Vejosa Narta protected area, a wetland home to flamingos, seals, and sea turtle nesting sites in the south. Environmentalists opposed the plan, which they said would affect several hundred hectares of pristine beach and thousands of flamingos that nest and pass through nearby areas each year. Groundwork and the arrival of heavy machinery at the Vejosa Narta site triggered local protests last week, which were followed by large street demonstrations in Tirana. Protesters gathered again outside the office of Albania's Prime Minister Edi Rama late on Thursday, holding pink inflatable flamingos and chanting "Revolution and stop the project." A placard read, "Edi Rama, resign." Albania is not for sale. Albania belongs to the Albanian people, and we decide what we want to do here. It's not that some corrupt politicians who run Albania can decide what they can do with our property, with the Albanian heritage, the national heritage, a cultural heritage, said Lindita Komani, a writer who joined the protests. Rama has defended the project. Developers have said their focus will be responsible stewardship and environmental enhancement. Albania's economy and innovation minister, Delina Ibrahama, said on Thursday that environmental impact assessments are being drafted for the proposed investment, which would have to comply fully with environmental legislation and safeguard the local habitat. European environmental directives and Albanian law provide legal guarantees against projects that could harm the protected lagoon and surrounding habitats, she was quoted as saying by Albania's state news agency, ATA. Kushner announced plans to build the resort in 2024 as part of a wider investment that also included a former army headquarters in the Serbian capital, Belgrade. Last year, he gave up the Serbia project following street protests. In national news, do snakes have squatters' rights? This realtor is about to find out. Home ownership feels increasingly out of reach for many Americans, but not for this group of creatures, which slithered into an uninhabited home in Arkansas, much to the chagrin of the realtor trying to sell it. Christopher White, a Century 21 realtor who covers central Arkansas, posted a chilling video to his Instagram account showing a group of snakes making themselves comfy in a property he's trying to sell. In the video, a snake is seen trying to enter the closed front door. White pans over to the eaves and snaps a photo where a couple of snakes are seen, quite literally, hanging out. A dilapidated electric panel also proves to be an ideal hideaway for the creatures.
just a couple of friends hanging out. When I first got to the house, I was treating it as business as usual. I got out of my truck, walked around the home, White told USA Today. I had got back in my truck to look at the

parallels his. According to the local media outlet KARK, the snakes are non-venomous black rat snakes, which feed primarily on pests like rats and mice. Citing the Chattahoochee Nature Center, KARK added that this quality makes them a welcome addition to farms as they help mitigate the threat of harmful rodents. In national health news, RFK Jr.'s health department is seeking Americans' medical records. Here's what's going on. The Department of Health and Human Services is seeking access to Americans' medical records, but says the initiative is not directed at looking into a link between vaccines and autism. In a statement to USA Today on June 4th, an HHS spokesperson shared that the agency is strengthening public health surveillance and modernizing data systems to better understand and combat the childhood chronic disease epidemic as part of Secretary Robert F. Kennedy's Make America Healthy Again agenda. Americans deserve robust systems to monitor the drivers of chronic illness. The statement comes after KFF Health News reported Kennedy, the health secretary, is pursuing these records in a quest to research a link between vaccines and autism. The World Health Organization and other reputable health agencies around the world have repeatedly stated that evidence shows vaccines do not cause autism. Funding for the initiative was already allotted via programs under the Centers for Disease Control and Prevention, according to a source with knowledge of the situation who was not authorized to speak publicly. The initiative is not evidence of a national patient database or master patient index, the source added. Autism has long been a major topic of interest for Kennedy. He said shortly after his confirmation as health secretary that he planned to find the cause of it by his first September in office. The deadline has since passed, and many scientists and autism advocates were immediately skeptical of it anyway, saying it's oversimplified a deeply complex issue. Last year, HHS denied it was planning an autism registry after the National Institutes of Health appeared to share plans for one. NIH Director Dr. J. Bhattacharya shared the initiative that could create disease registries to research autism in a presentation about his vision for the department at a Council of the Councils meeting on April 21, 2025, CBS News reported. On April 25th, an HHS official told USA Today it is not creating such a registry. The registries came up as part of an initiative to create a real-world data platform that would pull together information from the public and private sectors to support research, an HHS official told USA Today at the time. The official did not respond to USA Today's clarifying questions about other disease registries or the use of privately held health data. In political news, Supreme Court lets Alabama use map that helps GOP hurts black voters. The Supreme Court has ruled that Alabama may use a congressional map that has been determined to have intentionally discriminated against black voters. The conservative court's latest redistricting decision that benefits Republican efforts to hold on to a narrow U.S. House majority in the midterm elections. The decision June 2nd reinforces how difficult, if not impossible, it will be for racial minorities to challenge election maps after the court significantly weakened the Voting Rights Act in April. In an unsigned opinion that was opposed by the court's three liberal justices, the majority paused a lower court's ruling that had blocked Alabama from using a disputed map. The map, passed by the GOP-controlled legislature in 2023, has only one district with a significant black population instead of the two districts that were included in a map the lower court had directed the state to use. The Republican-preferred map, that three-judge panel said, was tainted by intentional race-based discrimination. We conducted a searching review of extended undisputed evidence from the legislatures and the legislature and could not understand the 2023 plan.

0: as anything other than an intentional effort to dilute votes based on race, the panel wrote. We have concluded that if this record did not rebut the strong presumption of legislative good faith, we doubted the presumption is ever rebuttable. But the Supreme Court said the panel wrongly interpreted Alabama's disagreement with the lower court's initial ruling against the map as proof of discriminatory intent. The majority also said the panel should not have blocked the map so close to an election because states are free to decide for themselves whether last-minute changes to an election are in their best interests. In a dissent joined by her two liberal colleagues, Justice Sonia Sotomayor said the majority's decision debases the democratic process by upending Alabama's entire election in the name of permitting Alabama to discriminate against black Alabamians. Intentional discrimination is the new standard the Supreme Court set in its April decision, Louisiana versus Calais, for evaluating whether the voting power of racial minorities has been unfairly restricted. The Trump administration backed Alabama's argument that the lower court's ruling defied Louisiana versus Calais, and the Supreme Court should intervene. Alabama Attorney General Steve Marshall said the three-judge panel strained to find racial bias while overlooking numerous lawful explanations for the district lines, such as keeping similar communities together in the same districts and preventing two incumbents from having to run against each other. Calais vindicates Alabama's position, Marshall wrote in the state's emergency appeal, yet the district court decided in 1 week that Calais changed nothing. Voting Rights Act ruling set off scramble. In the majority's opinion, throwing out a Louisiana map for relying too heavily on race to sort voters, Justice Samuel Alito wrote that the Voting Rights Act requires evidence giving rise to a strong inference of intentional discrimination. It's not enough, he said, that a map fails to provide a sufficient number of majority-minority districts. The new interpretation of the Voting Rights Act prompted several southern states to redraw congressional maps to eliminate minority-heavy districts even when voting on this year's candidates had already begun. After issuing its decision, the court expedited finalizing the ruling to help Louisiana quickly impose a new map, and the justices directed the three-judge panel in Alabama to reconsider its 2025 rejection of the GOP-preferred map, resulting in a new rejection in May that the state immediately appealed to the high court. In response, NAACP General Counsel Kristen Clark said the Supreme Court is stripping black voters of power and voice at a speed that would put Jim Crow jurists to shame. Our message to communities remains the same. The best way to express dissent is by showing up at the ballot box this election season, Clark said in a statement. Alabama's map has been disputed for years. The state's map has been in contention since Alabama lawmakers drew new boundaries after the 2020 census that included one district out of seven with a majority of black voters. African Americans account for more than a quarter of the state's overall population. In 2023, the Supreme Court unexpectedly ruled against the state and rejected the map as a violation of the Voting Rights Act. The map the legislature passed in response to that decision is the subject of the latest ruling. Supreme Court's other redistricting rulings. In other redistricting decisions this year not tied to the changes in the Voting Rights Act, the court allowed Texas to use a map drawn to help the GOP pick up as many as five additional seats in the U.S. House. The justices also allowed California to use a map that could send five additional Democrats to Congress. The court declined to intervene after Virginia's Supreme Court blocked a new map designed to elect four more Democrats from the state. In women's basketball news, Caitlin Clark fires back after turbulent week. The sky is not falling. Indiana Fever guard Caitlin Clark addressed the narratives about her team after the league warned her about her injury status and her fiery exchange with head coach Stephanie White following the Fever's rout by the expansion Portland Fire last week. Clark talked to the media after her team's 83-71 win over the Atlanta Dream on Thursday, June 4th. The Fever, 5-4, broke a two-game losing streak as Clark, who vomited at halftime but returned, scored 17 points with 8 assists and 7 rebounds. I'm going to say this in the nicest way possible, but hopefully it makes a lot of people just be quiet. I know there's always going to be conversation, and I totally respect that, and I always understand that, but the sky is not falling, Clark said after the game. The Fever did discuss the season so far in a team meeting before the Atlanta game and posted their best defensive effort of the season. I think people always make up stories about where our locker room is or what my teammates think or what I think or what our coaches think. But this group is connected, and we had not been playing our best basketball, Clark said. Even though we played it for one game today, that doesn't mean we are where we want to be. But it also shows what we're capable of, what we can do, and I think it spoke a lot to the character of the people that we have on our team in the locker room. The Fever's next game is on the road against the New York Liberty on Saturday, June 6th. In NBA news, how Captain Clutch is driving Knicks toward NBA championship. How Jalen Brunson became Captain Clutch, one of the NBA's best players. They call him Captain Clutch for a reason. After Knicks All-Star Jalen Brunson erupted in the fourth quarter Wednesday, June 3rd, to propel New York to steal Game 1 of the NBA Finals over the San Antonio Spurs, his reputation as one of the premier clutch players of this generation is only growing. The one thing missing from his resume in the clutch, however, is an NBA title. And with the Knicks just 3 wins away from that, presuming more close games are coming, a championship would instantly catapult Brunson to the top of the list of his contemporaries. Whether it's alongside 2-time consecutive most valuable player Shai Gilgeous-Alexander, or in line with aging stars like Stephen Curry, or even compared to some of the game's icons like Michael Jordan, Brunson, 29, would reach a new level if the Knicks win their first title in 53 years. Since the 2023 NBA playoffs, Brunson has scored 144 clutch points. The next closest player is Gilgeous-Alexander with 84. After those two, it's 3-time Nuggets MVP Nikola Jokić, arguably the best player in the world. This presumes a couple of things. New York has both been in the postseason and has made deep runs, and Brunson has been healthy and available. Given the grind of the modern NBA, that's no small feat. But what is it exactly that makes Brunson so good late in tight games? For one, he's deliberate and efficient, and he does not waste movement in getting to his spots. Brunson scored 13 of his 30 points Wednesday night in the fourth quarter on 5-of-9 shooting in that period. In fact, once the game reached the clutch, which the NBA defines as a game that's within 5 points or fewer and in the final 5 minutes of regulation, Brunson scored 5 points, including the go-ahead corner 3-pointer with 1 minute 50 seconds to play that sparked an 11-0 New York run to close out the game. Although he's just 6'2" and is nowhere near the most athletic player on the floor, Brunson wields an uncanny ability to use his leverage to bait and unsettle defenders, manipulating them into compromised positions. And Jalen, he was the MVP in the second half, Knicks coach Mike Brown said Wednesday night after the game. He was huge for us. He did what MVP candidates are supposed to do. He carried us home. We put the ball in his hands, and he got it done for us down the stretch. Brunson has also mastered the angles of hoops, especially late in games, and this is where his shorter stature helps him. Brunson does not attack in straight lines. He weaves into the tight cracks in the paint, wiggling into his preferred spot on the floor, the right elbow. He'll deploy crossovers and spins, will tease his shoulders while maintaining his pivot foot, and then, once a defender recovers, he'll get him airborne with timely pump fakes. He's going to get to his spot regardless, Spurs rookie guard Dylan Harper said after the game. It's kind of how he picks his angles, gets to his spots. He probably does it beyond the best. Yet what separates Brunson from the rest of his contemporaries is truly elite shot-making. It's not just that Brunson is hitting shots, it's the degree of difficulty with which he's lacing them. Wednesday night, in a pivotal possession inside the final minute with the Knicks carrying a 4-point lead and the shot clock winding down, Brunson spun, stepped back, pump faked, and then had to alter the angle of his rainbow shot to drain it past Spurs guard Devin Vassell. Last season, in the New York's closeout game in the first round against the Pistons, with a game tied at 113 in the fourth quarter, Brunson worked Detroit's all-world stopper Ausar Thompson on a step back and swished a three-pointer with 4.3 seconds left to win the game. There are countless others just like this. Likely, there will be many more. And if he can deliver a finals to New York, a blue-chip fan base with a massive reach, a city star for a title, Brunson would etch his name among the game's greatest. It starts with my confidence, Brunson said Wednesday night. It comes with my work ethic. I think, most importantly, knowing we're on the road and knowing my teammates have my back, I think that's the biggest in an environment like this. The trust they have in me and the trust I have in them, it has got us to this point. I'm very thankful for them every single night we go out there together. From the Health and Wellness Department, what experts say about storing food in plastic containers. What happens when you store food in plastic containers? Plastic is inescapable in modern day. When it comes down to stashing leftovers or picking up takeout, plastic containers seem to be a quick fix. Still, a growing number of studies pointing to the harmful effects of plastic on food have some people rethinking this decision. How valid are these concerns, and can you keep using plastic containers? Concerns about plastic usually revolve around fears the substances and chemicals inside the plastic can leach into food. Bisphenol A, polyethylene, and polypropylene are among the most common chemicals used in plastic containers. These chemicals have been linked to potential health effects like increased blood pressure, type 2 diabetes, and cardiovascular disease, especially for vulnerable individuals like children or pregnant women. But experts say you don't need to throw away your plastic containers just yet. According to the U.S. Food and Drug Administration, there is not sufficient scientific evidence showing the microplastics and nanoplastics from plastic food packaging can migrate into foods and beverages. The real danger comes when the plastic container is heated, said Dr. Joseph S. Alpert, a professor of medicine at the University of Arizona. Microwaving excites plastic molecules and causes them to indeed sneak into food. As for storing food in plastic in the fridge for a few days, it is probably reasonably safe, said Alpert. He added, the safest bet is still to store food in glass containers that do not contain lead. What is the healthiest container to store food in? There are many commercial plastics on the market, and the answer depends on determining what type you're using. The first place to check is the identification number, officially known as the resin identification codes, embedded on every plastic container. Located within a small triangle, they range from 1 through 7 and offer clues as to what the container is made of and whether it is recyclable. It is generally considered okay to store food in plastic containers labeled with a 1, 2, 4, or 5, though containers labeled 1 should ideally be stored in cool environments and not be reused. plastic marked with a 3, 6, and 7 should be used minimally around food to limit potential health impacts. Continuing in health and wellness, are you getting enough sleep or just enough hours? Why good sleep is more than just the hours. Sleep experts have long promoted the inherent need to get enough sleep, and while the message has always been that most adults need between 7 and 9 hours of sleep per night, there's more to good sleep than the numbers on the clock. When some people hit their 8-hour target and still wake up feeling exhausted, and others can log a solid 6 hours and fire beautifully on all cylinders the next day, it begs the question, what matters more, sleep quality or sleep quantity? Surprisingly, the information age of trackers, scores, and countless viral trends promising better sleep, it is still difficult to discern which to prioritize. And while USA Today would like to put the topic to bed once and for all, it looks like the answer is not black and white. Experts say healthy sleep lies somewhere between the two. Sleep quantity. How much is enough? Simply put, sleep quantity is the number of hours of sleep you get each night. And while an overwhelming majority of public health information online points to 8 hours as the magic number for everyone, the truth is that there is no one-size-fits-all prescription for sleep. Noting that individual variability exists, Dr. Shelby Harris, psychologist, board-certified sleep specialist, and executive advisor at Better Sleep, says, typically, we recommend between 7 and 9 hours per night, but there is no magic number that works for everyone. Even within this range, some people function better on 7 hours, while others consistently need 9+ hours to feel rested, sharp, and emotionally regulated. For a good jumping-off point, the National Sleep Foundation offers the following guidelines. Infants, up to 3 months, 14 to 17 hours, including naps. Infants, 4 months to 11 months, 12 to 16 hours, including naps. Toddlers, 1 to 2 years of age, 11 to 14 hours, including naps. Preschoolers, 3 to 5 years of age, 10 to 13 hours, including naps. School-age kids and tweens, 6 to 13 years of age, 9 to 11 hours. Teens, 14 to 17 years of age, 8 to 10 hours. Adults, 18 to 64, 7 to 9 hours. And adults, 65 plus, 7 to 8 hours. While guidelines are helpful, Harris said, I always encourage people to think about sleep quality, consistency, and daytime functioning, not just the numbers on the clock, because sleep also varies as you age. Teenagers need more sleep than adults, and older adults often experience changes that can impact their sleep. Beyond age, Harris notes stress levels, physical health, hormones, medications, and mental health can also influence sleep needs across a lifetime. Sleep quality. What is a good night's sleep? Fundamentally, sleep quality refers to how well you sleep. Matthew Walker, neuroscientist and professor of neuroscience and bioengineering at the University of Texas at Dallas, tells USA Today, sleep quality is the architecture inside the hours, not the hours themselves. He goes on to explain that science measures sleep quality on 4 axes. 1, how fast you fall asleep. 2, how often you wake during the night. 3, how many microarousals fragment the underlying tissue of sleep. And lastly, whether you progress uninterrupted through the 4 90-minute cycles of light, deep, and REM that the brain depends on. Regarding those sleep stages and their importance, Walker adds, each state performs a different job. Deep sleep clears metabolic waste and consolidates fact-based memory. REM, R-E-M, rewires emotional memory and creative association. And a high-quality night is one in which the brain completes each cycle before the next begins. What does good sleep look like in real life? Sleep quality is often harder to define than sleep quantity, but according to Walker, truly restorative sleep tends to follow a recognizable pattern. He explains, a good night's sleep means you fall asleep within 15 to 20 minutes, you wake fewer than twice, and you rise inside roughly the same hour window each morning, restored, not yanked out of unconsciousness when the alarm fires. Walker adds that for most adults, that pattern falls within 7 to 9 hours of sleep in a bedroom near 65 degrees, with no alcohol in the bloodstream and no phone within reach. The honest scoreboard, he says, is the day after. The world arrives at its proper volume, your patience holds against ordinary irritations, and you forget you slept at all. And while we're on the subject of good sleep, experts caution against chasing perfection. Good sleep in real life usually looks a lot less perfect than people expect, says Harris. It does not mean you never wake up during the night. Brief awakenings are more normal than people think. Or fall asleep instantly. The goal, she said, is not perfect sleep every night, but building habits that support healthy, consistent sleep most of the time. Sleep quality versus quantity, which matters more? The two are not rivals, says Walker. They are the two oars of the same rowboat. Pull only one and you spin in circles no matter how hard you row. In other words, sleep quality and sleep quantity go hand in hand. They work together, not against each other. Sleep quantity gives your brain the time it needs to move through essential stages of sleep, including deep sleep and REM, while quality determines whether those stages remain uninterrupted and restorative. Walker says a fragmented 8 hours stitched together by alcohol microarousals, undiagnosed sleep apnea, or a 2 a.m. phone glance can leave you more depleted than a clean 7 because the architecture inside those hours never had a chance to finish itself. Ultimately, he says, the which matters more debate is the wrong frame. The better question is not which, but how you bolster both simultaneously. Likewise, Harris says that if she had to prioritize one, she would start with quantity for the same reasons. The body needs enough time to complete the essential processes that happen during sleep, and there's no real shortcut for that. Falling short on either can affect your health. Along with diet and exercise, sleep is widely considered the third pillar of health. Yet research shows that roughly 30 to 50% of Americans regularly come up short. Of course, an occasional restless night may not be cause for concern, and most people experience them from time to time. Consistent short sleep, however, has been linked to measurable declines in cognitive performance and day-to-day functioning, while chronic sleep deprivation is associated with more serious long-term health effects. The short-term effects of sleep deprivation may include increased risk of headaches, excessive daytime sleepiness or fatigue, moodiness, irritability, poor focus or concentration, impaired memory and information retention, and delayed reaction times. The long-term effects of sleep deprivation may include increased risk of type 2 diabetes, obesity, impaired immune function, heart disease, depression, and anxiety. Four changes you can make tonight to improve your sleep quality. According to the experts, the key to improving sleep quality lies in good sleep hygiene. Optimize temperatures. Core body temperature has to fall by a degree Celsius or 1.8 degrees Fahrenheit for sleep to begin and hold, which makes a warm room the single most underestimated thief of deep sleep, says Walker. So to improve your sleep latency, the time it takes to fall asleep, try lowering the temperature in your sleep space to around 65 degrees. To further support temperature optimization, Walker recommends a warm bath before bed. A warm bath 90 minutes before bed accelerates the drop in your core body temperature, counterintuitively, by pulling heat from the core to the skin and dumping it into the air, he says. And plenty of studies have shown as much, linking warm baths and showers to shorter sleep latency and better sleep efficiency. Maintain a consistent sleep-wake schedule. The circadian system rewards regularity and punishes drift, says Walker. Sleeping in on a Saturday is a self-inflicted time zone shift, and Monday morning is the jet lag. Both he and Harris emphasize that one of the most effective ways to improve sleep quality is one of the simplest, maintaining a consistent wake-up time, even on weekends. A lot of people look for quick fixes like supplements or complex routines, but the biggest driver of better sleep is a stable wake-up time, even on weekends, Harris explains. That regularity helps keep the body's internal clock on track, which makes it easier to fall asleep and stay asleep over time. Evict the phone. While most of us use our phones to catch up and unwind at the end of the day, screen time habits can have a powerful and detrimental effect on our sleep. According to Walker, 2 hours of evening screen light suppresses melatonin, the sleep hormone, by roughly a quarter and delays its release by 90 minutes. He explains that this is why phones feel calming and act stimulating at the same time. Essentially, our brain is still receiving signals to stay alert when our mind should begin to relax and prepare for sleep. Over time, that disconnect can exact a heavy toll on sleep. So to protect your shut-eye, try skipping the late-night doom scroll altogether. Decline the nightcap. Though alcohol is widely used for sleep support, Walker cautions that it's likely to do more harm than good as it metabolizes through the night. Alcohol is a sedative, not a sleep aid. It knocks you unconscious quickly, then fragments your sleep during the second half of the night and blocks roughly a quarter of your REM sleep, he says. So save your 40 winks and take a pass on the glass of wine after dinner. The verdict. Ultimately, a good night's sleep isn't just long. It's refreshing and restorative. Getting enough hours does not automatically mean someone is well-rested, and high-quality sleep cannot fully compensate for chronically getting too few hours. Both sleep quantity and duration are essential, and neither can replace the other, Harris says. The healthiest approach is really to focus on both rather than treating them as separate issues, and definitely consult a doctor if the issues persist.
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0: Next is the poetry moment. The following poem is by Anne Sexton, who was born 1928 and died 1974. She grew up in comfortable surroundings in Weston, Massachusetts, which made her distinctly uneasy. Her father's alcoholism, her mother's anger. She was a tall, beautiful, dark-haired girl, later a fashion model, who eloped at 19 and settled into a life of child-rearing, depression, and attempts at suicide. Her therapist suggested she try writing, and she did. And in 1960, her first collection, entitled To Bedlam and Partway Back, came out to favorable reviews. She became remarkably successful in a very short time, publishing 4 more books and winning a Pulitzer in 1967, even as her life unraveled, ravaged by alcoholism and depression. The Death Notebooks came out in 1974, and one day in October of that year, after lunch with an old friend, she sat in her car in her closed garage in Boston, the engine running, and died. This poem of hers is entitled Courage. It is in the small things we see it. The child's first step, as awesome as an earthquake. The first time you rode a bike, wallowing up the sidewalk. The first spanking when your heart went on a journey all alone. When they called you crybaby, or poor, or fatty, or crazy, and made you into an alien. You drank their acid and concealed it. Later, if you faced the death of bombs and bullets, you did not do it with a banner. You did it with only a hat to cover your heart. You did not fondle the weakness inside you, though it was there. Your courage was a small coal that you kept swallowing. If your buddy saved you and died himself in so doing, then his courage was not courage, it was love. Love as simple as shaving soap. Later, if you have endured a great despair, then you did it alone, getting a transfusion from the fire, picking the scabs off your heart, then wringing it out like a sock. Next, my kinsman, you powdered your sorrow and gave it a back rub, and then you covered it with a blanket, and after it had slept a while, it woke to the wings of the roses and was transformed. Later, when you face old age and its natural conclusion, your courage will still be shown in the little ways. Each spring will be a sword you'll sharpen. Those you love will live in a fever of love. And you'll bargain with the calendar, and at the last moment, when death opens the back door, you'll put on your carpet slippers and...
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Hi, this is Kelly reading from the Cleveland Magazine, October 2025, Volume 54, Issue 10 Edition. Atomic City. Cleveland's Harshaw Chemical Co. played a vital role in the Manhattan Project and the development of the atomic bomb. Its radioactive contamination is still being cleaned up today. Written by Annie Nikoloff, illustrated by Mark Harris. President Harry Truman said in a measured tone on August 6, 1945, that bomb has more power than 20,000 tons of TNT. Hours earlier, the, quote, little boy bomb was dropped on Hiroshima, Japan. 3 days later, the, quote, fat man would drop on Nagasaki. The ground reached more than 3,000 degrees Celsius in the instant of detonations. Two towns, buildings, homes, roads, bridges, and people were wiped from existence. Ghostly shadows remained of human beings on Crown Creek and Burricks. Between 110,000 and 210,000 people perished, the Bulletin of the Atomic Scientists estimates. It was incomparable destruction, unlike any moment ever witnessed in warfare. It is an atomic bomb, Truman calmly said to the world, to the United States, to Ohio, to Cleveland. It is harnessing of the basic power of the universe. Most Americans learned of the country's nuclear weapons development for the first time after this event. That even included many workers at Harshaw Chemical Co. who might not have known they contributed to the project for years. Here, on a crook of the Cuyahoga River in Cleveland, Harshaw's Harvard Denison factory once made extraordinary contributions to the Manhattan Project, the United States program to develop the first atomic bomb in the 1940s. Workers there helmed a chemical process used in uranium processing and shipped thousands of tons of radioactive uranium hexafluoride out of the city. That's the one thing that makes the Harshaw story incredibly important, says John Grabowski, editor of the Encyclopedia of Cleveland History, because in this case, people were war workers, but they weren't aware exactly where the materials were going. On the Harvard Denison Bridge, you can stand over what used to be Cleveland's Uranium Processing Center. Now, it's mostly barren, 55-acre expanse of industrial land, crisscrossed by train tracks near the Cuyahoga River and Cleveland Cliffs operations. Some call this the most toxic site in Cleveland. In Google results, you'll find widgets of yellow and green toxic barrel symbols in blog thumbnails. One of those blogs contains detailed instructions for out-of-towners to see it, sharing navigation to this attraction for nuclear-age obsessives. It sounds like it should look flashy. It doesn't. The soil doesn't glow. The air doesn't smell. But the Superfund site still, today, contains traces of radioactive uranium. Can you imagine it? Asks Amy Gaskill, a U.S. Army Corps of Engineers outreach specialist for the formerly utilized site's Remedial Action Program, RUSRAP. She's standing on the bridge, high over the industrial ground. Her colleague, fellow public affairs specialist Andre M. Hampton, glances over his shoulder as a semi-truck startles him, thundering across the bridge and shaking the sidewalk. Gaskill juts a finger through the diamond-linked fence to point down at the concrete slabs, orange fencing, rail lines, scraggly bushes, dusty roads, and excavation equipment. A buzzing industry once stood on this now-vacant site. People and colors and smells. Chemical-laden river waters lapped the banks. Smoke snaked up near the hilly residential neighborhoods down the road. It's hard to imagine. Today, 80 years after the atomic bombs were dropped, traces of radiation remain. But there are fewer every day. The Army Corps is completing its lengthy FUSRAP cleanup project, which started in September 2024 after a $13.4 million contract between the Army Corps and EnviroFix Solutions. As for the land's future, it's likely to stay industrial, but parts of it have been proposed for retail and recreational use in past city plans, says a Cleveland spokesperson.
The history of the site remains, even as a physical footprint is washed away. Formerly classified Manhattan Project's history, volumes, and documents mention both Harshaw Chemical Co. and Cleveland many times. Company and history and city histories were interwoven in letters and company ledgers stored at Western Reserve Historical Society, in interlinked webs of online blogs and government pages, in dose reconstruction reports, in decades worth of news articles. The story threads unspool in the industrial land Harshaw once occupied and the surrounding hilly communities, with stitches from city planners, cleanup crews, and workers' families. The edges fray with time, and yet it's not talked about. A small company pamphlet preserved in a Manila folder is stored deep in the archives in the Cleveland Public Library's main branch. Published in 1934, the document preceded Harshaw's uranium work by 7 years. It shares context about the company's early history. It begins with a quote from French novelist Honoré de Balzac. This sublime privilege of prolonging the life in our hearts by the life of the work we leave behind us is a reward indeed for all the labor undertaken by those who aspired to such immortality. Local history books like the Harshaw produced Tested by Time are filled with mid-century photos and illustrations of the site, along with its story. The business started small in the 1890s and created a network of plants in Cleveland, Elyria, Philadelphia, and Hastings-on-Hudson, New York. Later, the company aggressively expanded, even opening international offices in Europe. At Harvard Denison, smokestacks, silos, pipes, offices, and large 2- and 3-story red brick buildings popped up on a sprawling property used to produce nickel salts, pigments, acids, and other chemicals by the early 1900s. This plant's almost consequential work occurred in the 1940s and 50s, during the uranium years. Specifically, Harshaw streamlined an efficient way to use fluorine gas to produce uranium hexafluoride, a key to uranium enrichment. By 1944, Harshaw ran a dedicated production area, according to Manhattan Project records. It was a major step forward. The atomic bomb couldn't have been made if a group of chemists at Harshaw hadn't developed a way of making fluorine economically and swiftly, reported the Cleveland Press in 1954. For several years, Harshaw was the government's only supplier. To meet Manhattan Project demands, Harshaw made and sent 1,615 tons of uranium hexafluoride, along with large amounts of uranium tetrafluoride, or green salt, to the K-25 gaseous diffusion plant in Oak Ridge, Tennessee, for enrichment. It was there that the products were transformed into uranium-235. The chemical used to test and create the atomic bombs the military dropped on Hiroshima and Nagasaki. And it all happened in secret. As the Tested by Time book details, the word uranium was never used. Here, a dedicated group struggled with priorities, scarce equipment, security clearances, accountability for every ounce of uranium raw material, and shortage of manpower. It was difficult and hot. Chemists, foremen, engineers, loaders, operators, and cleaners worked to meet the demand for the precious wartime chemical. The factory ran 24 hours, 7 days a week, all in the race against Germany to build the bomb that ended World War II. After he returned from overseas deployment, Chris Mallon's father picked up his life where it left off and was rehired at Harshaw's Harvard-Davison plant. That was a period of time that the uranium processing was still going on, and he was a night shift supervisor, Mallon recalls. He wasn't working specifically on uranium, but he would have responsibility for the entire plant operations shift. Mallon, sitting in a side room at Bedford Falls Cafe, makes it clear that he does not want his father to be named in this article. He sips tea out of a foam cup. Without sharing his name, he gives a few details about his dad. He spoke 3 languages, English, Polish, and German. Living on East 69th Street, he first found work at Harshaw as a young adult. He graduated from Cleveland South High School in
1938, then got a bachelor's degree in chemistry from Western Reserve University, before he was deployed to France just 10 days after D-Day. He served in the U.S. Army until the end of the war, and then spent a year in Europe evaluating evidence for war crime prosecutions, translating interviews for Polish victims of concentration camps, Malin says. At the end of the year, he returned to the U.S. He married Malin's mother. He worked at the Harvard Denison plant until 1955, before moving up to corporate headquarters on Cleveland's East 97th Street. Life was good, Malin says. Then, 15 years later, at 40 years old, his cancer was first detected. He died in 1977 at the age of 55. The doctors did suspect that it might have been caused by the radiation, Malin says. There hasn't been any family history of cancer. Malin's father wasn't the only employee who got sick. It's a difficult reality for some Clevelanders. One woman who grew up in the neighborhood said it was too painful to discuss. There's a lot of grief and sorrow connected with all of this, she explained in a voicemail, with the men she worked there, that worked there. She didn't return further phone calls. Precautions at the plant included respirators and protective clothing, but many Harvard-Davidson workers were still exposed to high levels of radioactivity, and studies found faced heightened risks of cancer. Workers in the so-called Area C inhaled 2 to 150 times the maximum preferred quantity of uranium every workday, along with exposure to high beta and gamma radiation levels in operating areas, according to Atomic Energy Commission letters and surveys in 1947. Tests also showed elevated uranium levels in their urine. Despite the available data, the company downplayed workers' exposure. It claimed materials were slightly radioactive in 1945 security information it drafted for Area C employees following atomic energy conservation concerns. You are in no danger, and that there is no cause for fear or worry from this source. We are being super careful in handling this material, so that there can be no possibility whatsoever of any damage produced by the very slight radioactivity of this material, the notice read. The numbers told a different story. In 2000, the Institute of Energy and Environmental Research showed that Harshaw and two other uranium processing sites' highest radiation doses corresponded with a 200% rise in the risk of fatal cancer when compared to unexposed individuals. Working conditions were appalling, said Arjun Makhijani, president of IEER and principal author of the project, in a news release from The Time. Data from all three factories that we studied show that the radiation protection standards of the time were routinely violated, and there is incontrovertible evidence that the government, putting production first, failed to adequately protect the workers or properly inform them of the severe hazards that many of them faced. In the moment, reports detailed dust accumulating or visibility spilling onto the factory floor, and with it, radiological contamination. In 2007, Dose Reconstruction Project for the Centers for Disease Control and Prevention's National Institute for Occupational Safety and Health showed a lack of employee monitoring and, especially in the plant's early uranium years, a lack of effective exhaust and dust filters. Merrill Essenbud, the former director of the U.S. Atomic Energy Commission's Health and Safety Laboratory and manager of the New York Operations Office, said in a 1995 oral history that plants operated by Harshaw in Cleveland and Malin Crockett in St. Louis had the worst levels of radiological exposure to employees that he had seen. The exposures were very high, Eisenbud said in an interview. I think the maximum power of uranium in air was supposed to be 50 micrograms per cubic meter. We were measuring milligrams per cubic meter, and they were excreting as much as a milligram a day in their urine. The plant's workers, many of whom would be the parents, grandparents, and great-grandparents of the city's Brooklyn Center and Old Brooklyn neighborhoods, are now gone.
an organizer of the Harshaw Gang, an independent reunion blog for former employees of the chemical company, said that none of the remaining Harshaw retirees have had any first-hand knowledge of the company's uranium processing years, which ended in 1955. Those employees are gone. Some received compensation. Decades of lobbying to support nuclear workers led to Ohio U.S. Senator George Voinovich introducing the Employees' Occupational Illness Compensation Act in May of 2000. It passed Congress, and President Bill Clinton signed it into law that year. The program paid out more than $25 billion to workers involved in nuclear weapons production who contracted certain cancers and other illnesses. Of that, about $7 million went to Harshaw workers and their families. Many millions more were paid out to workers of Bush Beryllium Company, research laboratories, and other manufacturing plants that peppered Northeast Ohio and also contributed to the Manhattan Project. Millen's father didn't directly handle uranium, but he would have regularly been exposed to its dust while working at the Harvard Denison plant. When the compensation program was approved, Millen's family submitted a claim. We had a medical review of his medical record, and it concluded that there was greater than 50% chance that the cancer was caused by radiation exposure, Millen says. Roughly 30 years after Mellon's father died, his family received compensation, bookending just one experience of Cleveland's atomic age. Harshaw, like other Ohio companies, contributed to the arsenal of democracy wartime efforts that pivoted factories' regular uses towards military manufacturing. It was honored with an Army-Navy E award, sporting 4 stars. A testament to the Harvard Denison plant's contributions to the atomic bomb's development. Other contributors included uranium rod manufacturers in Columbus and Toledo, a polonium-making factory in Dayton, and dozens of other Ohio factories crafting pieces and parts for the war. Malin calls many of those factory workers patriots. If a guy was 30 years old, in 1955 working at Harshaw. That means that 10 years earlier, he was wearing a uniform in the United States Armed Services. The guys that were working at Harshaw at that time virtually were all veterans of the military. A great number of them had served in World War II, Mellon says, but they probably did not have the kinds of disclosures about what health risks were involved at the time. Mellon says his dad, a chemist, understood uranium and its radioactivity, and he even likely knew how the product would be used in wartime. But he never spoke about it while he worked for Warshaw. That was not anything that anybody talked about, because it was a defense contract, Mellon says. Yet, neighbors knew something was going on at the plant. As Harshaw continued to process uranium after World War II ended, community members became concerned about the factory's pollution of Brooklyn Center and Old Brooklyn. Neighbors complained of odors from the factory and etching on glass panes and windows of cars parked nearby, as noted in a 1947 report by the Atomic Energy Commission. Conditions improved when, in the late 40s, the company installed more effective exhaust hoods, filtration, cleanup, and laundering systems. In December of 1951, the commission began decontaminating some former uranium processing spaces while other parts of the plant ramped up. Harshaw worked with or stored various forms of uranium until 1955, when its contract with the government ended and the commission directed the company to end processing. By late 1956, the commission ordered the area office to dismantle Harshaw's uranium plant. Commission-supervised decontamination continued through 1960. As for the company itself, after several mergers and acquisitions, Harshaw's property took on different names and functions, and the Harvard Denison plant ceased all operations in 1998. Property owners worked on decontamination in the 1990s, demolishing some of the campus, with remaining factory buildings coming down in 2015. Around that time, the site became a hot topic during the development of the Ohio and Erie Canal towpath trail. Trail organizers reportedly aimed to thread through
the former hostel grounds along the river, but plans changed because of the lengthy cleanup. As this former self fades, the city must reckon with its history, says City Councilwoman Rebecca Maher. Her ward touches the Harshad site. The Manhattan Project and dropping the atomic bomb was one of the most consequential and damaging and intense acts of war that the United States of America has ever engaged with, she says. It's certainly unsettling to know that any element of that work happened literally in the heart of Cleveland on the Cuyahoga River. If anything, I'm grateful to the FUSRAP team and the FUSRAP project for bringing to light this history and helping us understand Cleveland's involvement in it and Harshaw's involvement in it. Mara helped host public information sessions last year where the Army Corps shared its process. It looks something like this. Excavation is followed by radiological testing, then sealing the contents a bit like a burrito, then loading them into trucks, decontaminating, and more radiological testing, all before the truckloads of soil even leave Cleveland, says Katie Buckler, the Army Corps project manager for the Harshaw site. Air monitors run 24/7 around the site to detect radiation. We want to make sure everybody is aware that we're doing everything safely, making sure the workers are safe and communities are safe, Buckler says. The site is divided into three operable units. Two are nearing completion. Most of the work remains in operable Unit 1 North, which once held Harshaw's G1 building, responsible for most uranium processing. As of August 12, 13,300

stockpiled waste awaiting disposal, with weekly inspections. It's not an unusual practice, Buckler says, and cleanup efforts are unaffected. She expects FUSRAP fieldwork to wrap up this winter and to close out by the end of 2026. So many decades after uranium processing, the cleanup crews are still unearthing radiation in the ground. Contractors on site are saying, "We're finding yellowcake in the soils, which is what we were expecting," Buckler says. "But just seeing it right there is always a little bit, you know, not shocking, but also interesting. To just see it sitting there, in the soils. It validates us for sure. To let us know we're actually cleaning up some pretty dangerous stuff and getting it taken care of." It's classified as low-activity radiological waste, Buckler clarifies. Harshaw, in some ways, is a straightforward cleanup. Ohio's other active FUSRAP site, Lucky, housed a brush beryllium company facility and was linked to radioactive groundwater contamination in a recent Toledo Blade investigation. Other RUSRAP site cleanups took focus before Harshaw. Plus, it took time, for Congress had to approve funds for the Army Corps to do work in Cleveland, Gaskill says. Once it got started, the Army Corps moved slowly, aiming to fully investigate the property and understand its story, and to share that information with the neighborhood. Before we start digging, we really want to make sure we have a really firm idea of what we're getting ourselves into, Gaskill says. For more than 25 years, the Army Corps has managed Harshaw's uranium remediation. After FUSRAP wraps up, more cleaning remains as a part of Resource Conservation and Recovery Act work managed by the U.S. Environmental Protection Agency. It is uncommon that a property or area is subject to both cleanup programs simultaneously, says EPA spokesperson Molly Vasile. The radioactive cleanup takes priority. Then, the EPA and BASF, the European chemical company that owns some of Harshaw's property, will step in to address the remaining hazardous waste remaining from the plant's long-time nickel salt, cobalt oxide, and pigment production. Because of these activities, the site is mainly contaminated with metals, says Vasile. The most effective areas of soil and groundwater are linked to past wastewater treatment and waste disposal practices. Mallon followed his father's footsteps and picked up work at Harshaw in summer and winter breaks of 1969 when he was an undergraduate student working with nickel chloride and the plant's chrome plating process. "It wasn't radioactive, but that's all I can say for it, as far as being pleasant," Mallon says. He saw industrial pollution in the Cuyahoga River, bright flumes of orange that he attributed to the nearby steel mill operations, and other reactions blooming in the waters, too. "From one day to the next, it had a variety of bright colors," Mallon remembers. 5 decades have passed. The EPA formed and environmental efforts addressed the water. Today, the river has returned to natural muddy brown. Soon, the former site of the plant may find its own non-toxic future. 80 years after the atomic bomb was dropped, the world continues to reflect on its legacy. Another like it has not yet been deployed, though the potential hangs over geopolitics like a mushroom cloud. Cleveland played a role in this reality. In a 1945 speech, J. Robert Oppenheimer, the physicist behind the development of the bomb, told his colleagues that this is not only a great peril, but a great hope. Today, nuclear energy accounts for nearly 20% of the country's electricity generation. The industry is expanding, especially in Ohio, with 2 new power plants planned in the state. Cleveland, too, played a role in this reality. This reality, like a patchwork quilt sewn together. This relatively small industrial lot which curves in a gentle C shape around the Cuyahoga River, and hundreds of grounds just like it, all working together to create one world-shifting invention, all contending with the scars left behind. This historic corner of the city will turn to its next chapter, but its history will never be scrubbed away. Cleveland played a role. Ohio's nuclear renaissance. The state's nuclear industry is expanding, with new power plants and tech leading the way.
Current advancements

are happening on the grounds of a former Manhattan Project-era uranium enrichment plant in southern Ohio. Cleveland's uranium story, in some ways, is tied up with the U.S. Army Corps of Engineers cleanup of its Harvard-Denison site. Meanwhile, new chapters of development unfold in other parts of Ohio. About 200 miles south of Cleveland is the former Portsmouth gaseous diffusion plant, a sprawling site in southern Ohio that enriched uranium for nuclear weapons and reactors from the 1950s until 2001. Surrounding areas have experienced contamination. Officials closed nearby Zane Middle School in 2019 after radioactive elements were detected nearby, according to multiple reports. However, in that same year, a corner of the Portsmouth property saw new life when Centrus Energy Corp. contracted with the U.S. Energy Department to build 16 centrifuges to produce the specialized high-assay low-enriched uranium, HALEU, designed for advanced nuclear reactors. It's the only U.S.-owned company with U.S.-developed technology that can make this type of uranium, says Dan Lyskow, Centrus Vice President of Corporate Communications. And it has big plans to grow in Ohio. Our goal is to be able to scale up that facility with thousands of additional centrifuges to accommodate large-scale production of both low-enrichment uranium and HALEU, Lyskow says. In June, the company announced that it produced nearly a ton of the critical fuel source. Unlike the rushed, anxious years of the Manhattan Project, modern uranium enrichment looks different. Smaller, more energy-efficient gas centrifuges replace gaseous diffusion plants, and new operations follow careful inspections, regulations, security, and licensing. According to Lyskow, the uranium Centrus creates in Piketon is mostly used for nuclear energy, but nuclear weapons aren't out of the question. When and if we're asked, we stand ready to support those missions for the U.S. government, and we could certainly do that in Piketon, alongside commercial civilian nuclear energy production, Lyskow says. When and if. For now, it's all about energy. In 2023, Oklo, an advanced nuclear technology company headquartered in California, announced it will build two new nuclear power plants in southern Ohio, doubling the number of reactors in the state. Ohio really has a big role to play in the future of nuclear energy. Really, I think there's a story there about how Ohio could be at the forefront of the rebirth of American leadership in nuclear energy, Lyskow says. Art of Gold. Meet the 2025 Arts Prize winners. Get to know the 2025 Cleveland Arts Prize winners and their trailblazing contributions to the country's best arts community. For more than six decades, the Cleveland Museum of Art has celebrated the artists who define Cleveland's creative community and the next generation who keep it alive and thriving. The next group of Cleveland Art Prize winners will be honored on October 22. These creative minds have shaped Cleveland's art scene by telling their stories, making the city become one with the art, and supporting the next generation of Cleveland artists. Ollie Black, Emerging Artist Award, Literature. For some, writing comes naturally, so much so that it becomes a part of them. That is the case for Black. I discovered I was good at writing when I realized I couldn't be without it, she says. To me, my passion and dedication for writing said a lot about my skill set as a writer. The Clevelander recently released a poetry collection, We Look Better Alive, that delves into very personal and autobiographical poems about her life. Outside of her own writing, she is the co-founder of Balance Point Studios, a non-profit dedicated to teaching and sharing art, where she teaches classes in her writing program. The Most Promising. Mark E. Howard, Lifetime Achievement Award, Visual. Almost 2 years after graduating from the Cleveland Institute of Art in 1986, Howard landed his first show at the Avanti Gallery in Little Italy. From there, the sculptor and painter went on to create public art all around Cleveland and Northeast Ohio for a show that will never end,
leading to his Lifetime Achievement Award. Public art becomes a part of everyone. Public art becomes a part of everyone's experience, whether or not they realize it, Howard says on why his favorite art pieces are the ones outside the gallery. His art also consists of infrastructure elements he designed for the Euclid Corridor projects, such as trash cans, tree grates, and removable curbs. Jason Viox, mid-career artist, music. Around the age of 5, Viox got his first guitar when his mom brought home a classical one. The Buffalo native started to expand his repertoire, leading him to study at the Cleveland Institute of Music. Afterward, he would take master classes in Rochester in front of international artists. They would all want to talk to my parents and my teacher after I played for them, Biox says. It was really through the international players that we got this sense that they were telling us that there was a real future here. That future would lead him to winning a Grammy in 2015 and teaching the next generation at the CIM. Jeannie Jones, special citation from the Board of Trustees. Jones is known for her architectural photography, which has captured public major projects such as Tower City, the Cleveland Public Library, and Gateway. I took pictures of all the wonderful architecture around here, and they were just ordinary pictures, she says. Those ordinary images have appeared in The Plain Dealer, Forbes, and other major and local publications. After a 5-decade career, she donated 22,000 images and photo materials to the Michael Schwartz Library at Cleveland State University. Before the donation, she had used her photography for educational purposes in teaching art history. Jack Joseph and Morton Mandel Foundation, Barbara S. Robinson Prize for the Advancement of the Arts. If you have been around Cleveland enough, you have probably seen the Mandel Foundation's name on a plaque somewhere. There's also a chance you have seen Joseph's sculptures around the Mandel buildings. Mort had close ties to the Cleveland Museum of Art. Overall, the three brothers cared deeply about the humanities, especially the arts and cultural institutions that have put Cleveland on the map. Those values haven't been lost. It's a mistake if we think the arts are confined to the elites, says Steve Hoffman, chairman of the Mandel Foundation. I think the arts have something to speak to everyone. Greg Peckham, Robert B. Bergman Prize. As a city planner, Peckham is in the business of combining art with community development and sees it as a way the city can strengthen communities and neighborhoods across Cleveland. But Peckham isn't the artist. He's the connector between the artist and the community, serving in roles at Land Studio and the Cuyahoga Valley Land Conservancy. Amazing talent can make everyday, ordinary landscapes look different and help people see something that they wouldn't otherwise see, Peckham says. With his work at the Cuyahoga Valley Land Conservancy, he is now connecting the city with nature. Robin Peace, Martha Joseph Prize for Distinguished Service to the Arts. When Peace was a young girl growing up in New York, she was surrounded by diverse cultures, and many of the people she called aunt and uncle were not her family. In sharing their histories and cultures, I feel all of their cultures belong to me, Peace says now on her career in culturally diverse storytelling started. Since then, she has shared the stories of the world, reaching thousands of children in Northeast Ohio through Culture Kids, a nonprofit she founded. Her work has helped foster cultural pride, inclusivity, and empathy through music, theater, and interactive engagement with the kids. Guide to Education. School Gets Real. VR surgeries, global Zoom calls, and hands-on STEM projects are transforming Northeast Ohio classrooms into launchpads for the future. By Kristen Hampshire. Fourth graders zoom across the globe to Uganda. From North Ridgeville, the Ranger High Tech Academy class loops in with villagers associated with Drink Local, Drink Tap. African locals explain daily desperate struggles to source clean water. In Cleveland, high schoolers scrub in for the virtual reality knee surgery, passing instruments to an avatar surgeon, navigating what it feels like in an orthopedic operating room. When you put on the VR glasses and go into the operating room door, you're handling the tools, passing them to the surgeon, and retracting tissue like a surgical technician,
says Dr. Aaron Slay, Associate Dean of Nursing at the Central School of Practical Nursing, now part of New Bridge, Cleveland. A far-reaching career now feels attainable. A country unknown becomes real. In Cleveland, it's as close as you can get to the feeling, to feeling what it's like without being in the room. Slay relates of just one of the hands-on modules that Cleveland Metropolitan School District students explore in New Bridge, Cleveland's Care Academy. In many ways, the program is an equalizer. It flattens potential barriers for students and families, provides lab access, and builds support and soft skills. It's about igniting purpose, Slay says. This is true in different ways across K-12 learning environments in Northeast Ohio. Creatively implemented tech tools can open worlds of opportunity close to home. Immersive programs engage students who glaze over during typical lessons. And assistive technologies like speech-to-text, removing hurdles to help some students with learning differences master content so they're not held back. These tech tools free them from a learning disability so they can keep up and show their knowledge on a topic, says Sally Garza, pointing to another way strategic tech unlocks access. The Upper School Director of Educational Technology says it can be life-changing. So what? Student wants to know, how does this apply to me? Consider an algebra class with worksheets and exams. Why? Wonders a history buff, followed by a kid drawn to chemistry and lab. Remove subjects, silos, and merge the core classes focuses in order to answer a single student-generated question about the world. Students tune in, and they're all in. This is how school works in a project-based learning environment, like Ranger High-Tech Academy. Coursework gets real by centering studies on finding answers and satisfying curiosity. Some pass PBLs, the project-based learning. Are contact sports worth it? Q industry partner Redhill Helmets, an LNFL go-to. How does access to clean water help a community thrive? Trout in the room? All classes align to the essential question, and partnerships with industries transfer what students are learning into life, explains Principal Melissa Durkikin. Teacher Sheila Wodke says that one problem-based question leads to another across subjects. To address water quality, the students raised trout in class, testing the tank for turbidity, pH, oxygen, and ammonia levels. The class visited Stone Lab on Lake Erie's Gibraltar Island and the French Creek wastewater treatment plant. Along the way, classes leveraged tech to connect students to experiences, including sparking more info gathering via artificial intelligence. History teacher Randy Wood does not issue textbooks. Lessons are informed by research articles. This year, the big fat question he's posing to his eighth graders: how do historians think? We're giving students opportunities to create their own learning paths and dive into subtopics we might not be able to get into while covering state social studies standards, he says. The school's motto, empowering students to design their preferred future. So maybe they want to dig deeper into Betsy Ross, who sewed the first American flag. They can, with the AI Conmigo, an AI tutor built by Khan Academy. They'll learn to ask well-crafted questions, just one of many skills, along with fact-checking with multiple resources. I need it for my job. Just because students seem to operate in a tech-driven world doesn't mean they understand how it all works. So, Garza kicked off digital citizenship at Lawrence School with a student survey and asked what platforms they've used. Basically, it serves as a how-you-consume worksheet. Are you a gamer? Are you all over Snapchat? Plenty of students have mastered Xbox, but have never touched a productivity tool like Google Calendar. Next, Garza tunes in to watch how students read and type on their school-issued laptops. Many students come to Lawrence from different schools, and some move up from lower school. Tech experiences vary. She wants to ensure students are equipped to succeed in school with tech tools that can ease reading and writing for kids who are hungry to learn while managing dyslexia, processing disorders, executive functioning, and a range of learning disturbances. Equally important is simply offering tools to improve efficiency for every single student.
This is how tech can be the learning playing field in school and in life. I had a student who graduated 5 years ago call me and ask about the reading tool we used, Garza Relate. He said, "I need it for my job. The school tracks usage of tech tools like word prediction, which some students prefer because it's silent, unlike speech to text. Lawrence records show some students use this more than 990,000 times during a school year. It's seamless to them. It doesn't interrupt class, and they can keep up with content at their grade level," Garza says. A ninth grader with lagging reading and decoding mastery isn't held back while receiving pull-down intervention to grow language skills. They can do the content, and now they aren't held back, she says. Something bigger. Variety piques interest. Plus, giving kids exposure to different topics, careers, and ways of learning increases access. This is why New Bridge Cleveland's healthcare program includes multiple touchpoints, from VR simulations to in-person generational interviewing at a retirement community. Tech-enabled learning is wrapped with communication support, like learning to prepare for a final presentation, says Rui Gomez de Sa, Director of Youth Programming. He meets with every student's family to explain the program and its inroads to a future. Another layer of outreach to give kids the world. We stay connected, see them through high school graduation, and continue that support, Gomez de Sa says. Innovative tech tools can introduce experiences that might otherwise seem out of reach by lack of exposure, support, or an easy in. This is the in. Then comes pairing the experience with individualized guidance to cement tangible career paths. Digital tools are ever expanding, and they can break down geographic, socioeconomic, learning, and social barriers to give all kids hands-on accessible learning opportunities. It's something bigger for them, Gomez de Sa says. These programs put action to words. Whether it's gaming or live broadcasts, area schools are using different avenues to bring legitimate experience into the classroom. By Kristen Hampshire. Gaming is life. Learn how to lose. Play on a team. Connect with kids across the social stratosphere. Gain resilience, set goals, and ensure pressure with healthy competition. Gaming concepts at Holy Name High School teaches life skills, and gaming is the platform. I want to change the stigma of gaming and how people perceive it, says PJ Farrell, who teaches this and other computer science classes, along with leading the school's competitive esports league and serving as a director of esports at Cleveland State University. Rather than battling time spent gaming, why not leverage the benefits while teaching online safety and skills? Military drones are based off of Xbox, and surgeons are ahead of where they were years ago in fine motor skills because of the precise movements needed to succeed in certain games, Burrell points out. The course covers gaming history, from the earliest Nintendo systems to the latest like Clash Royale and Super Smash Bros. Ultimate. The PC-based course includes computer troubleshooting skills and even learning how to build one. Gaming has rules, and failure is a path to success, Burrell says, emphasizing the life skills students attain in an intentional gaming environment like this class. His son, Patrick, 18, is a senior and notes how games improve hand-eye coordination. Even learning to drive a car, I feel like I was more informed, he says. I also learned how to lose. Games are cut and dry. There's no participation or trophies, and if you lose, it's your own fault. Above all, Patrick says, I learned how to learn. In school, you have systems that are standardized and tell you what you should learn, and a lot of things you learn in gaming are through trial and error, he says. You learn how to problem solve and how to understand concepts in your own way. I would encourage schools to look into alternate methods of teaching kids, he adds. A lot of kids feel disconnected from the traditional classroom, and putting out new ideas like gaming concepts, esports, and robotics is more hands-on. Math gets real. You're standing on the edge of a pier looking over a vast ocean. How much water is out there? The sea level is rising over time. Can you measure it?
This is what a setup in a virtual reality math lesson can look like. And it draws Independence High School students into real-world problems so they can link how subjects like algebra, geometry, pre-calc, and statistics apply to life. It provides real-world application on state-tested content, and they can work at their own pace, says Mark Corpus, math teacher. The school partnered with San Francisco's PRIMS VR to pilot its program, offering feedback that prompted tweaks like making the calculator simpler to use. Math is hard enough for kids. We don't want them to fight with the usability of the project, Corpus says. Teachers, including Cheryl Loma and Anna Gross in the math department, agree that the VR simulations give students a why this matters wake up that stimulates learning. Corpus says, we can see the answers they're trying and respond, so they can get one-on-one help. It's a tool of engagement, Loma says, relating that the program includes the worksheets to combine digital and analog, VR and hands-on. For students who struggle with direct instruction from a typical lesson, we see a different side of them when they are more engaged. On the air, live from Gilmore Academy, it's The Lance, a student-produced TV spotlight broadcast from a robust digital media lab with filming, editing, and production equipment found in mainstream media. Meg Wanick, instructor, has worked in newsrooms for more than 25 years. The technology has changed dramatically, she acknowledges. Kids enrolled in the course gain state-of-the-art exposure to studio cameras, mics, and lighting, and integrate smartphone tech like gimbals for on-the-go reporting. Tutorials teach them how to up their filming game. Students take it to the next level with dynamic shots, and they're creative in their approaches, Wanick says, encouraging them to go unscripted. A new class in digital marketing communications and storytelling is a fundamental tenet in today's world, no matter what path students pursue. Articulating ideas succinctly and authentically is critically important, Wanick says. Digital course embrace AI tools to augment production and content repurposing. We go down that path, and I push them to find tools to enhance their creativity, not replace it, Wanick says. How can you take the blog post you wrote and develop 3 short-form videos? We learn how to leverage every creative asset. Collaboration is a human takeaway. Nothing happens in a silo, she says. There is seamless integration with creative, project management, production. They see how working together keeps the train moving, and they learn how to go back to the drawing board in board sessions when a concept is just not what the client has in mind. This teaches the lesson of not hitting it right the first time, Wanick says. Design, build, solve. When Westlake schools ask local industries what skills they're seeking in graduates, the characteristics they zoom in on during interviews, the workforce agreed, problem solvers. STEM electives are baked into the curriculum, but the schools want to integrate tech-enabled hands-on experiences in a more formal way than way in elementary grades. This year, its middle school and Dover Intermediate School, grades 5 and 6, introduced Project Lead the Way, PLTW, and its design matrix involves projects like a therapeutic toy design challenge. Teams will establish norms, collaborate, and engineer a prototype, making modifications along the way. When kids are focused on real-world problems in the design modeling process, they learn how the skills they're attaining in the classroom are relevant, says Principal Nicholas Miller. Each group tackles a toy design for a different developmental need, whether a child with cerebral palsy or a young student who would benefit from a sensory tool. Empathy and integrity are 2 of our district virtues, and projects like this build character, says Darlene Basesco, PLTW/STEM teacher. This is one of many design build projects in the classroom. Meanwhile, the classroom's free build zone includes containers of this and that, which kids can manipulate to construct creations. Simple machines they can take apart and reassemble. There are intricate tools like the dial caliper used for precise measuring that engineers rely on for quality control.
students can really thrive in an environment where they are active, involved, out of their seats, and using different tools. Bus, ses, go, ses.

Next is the poetry moment. The following poem is by Howard Moss, born 1922 through 1987, who was the poetry editor of The New Yorker from 1950 until shortly before his death. The poem is entitled, The Persistence of Song. Although it is not yet evening, the secretaries have changed their frocks, as if it were time for dancing. And locked up in the scholars' books, there is a kind of rejoicing. There is a kind of singing that even the dark stone canyon makes, as though all fountains were going at once, and the color flowed from bricks in one wild, lit upsurging. What is the weather doing? And who arrived on a scallop shell with the smell of the sea this morning? Creating a small upheaval high above the scaffolding by saying, all will be well. There is a kind of rejoicing. Is there a kind of rejoicing in saying, all will be well? High above the scaffolding, creating a small upheaval, the smell of the sea this morning arrived on a scallop shell. What was the weather doing in one wild, lit upsurging? At once, the color flowed from bricks as though all fountains were glowing, and even the dark stone canyon makes here a kind of singing, and there a kind of rejoicing. And locked up in the scholars' books, there is a time for dancing, when the secretaries have changed their frocks, and though it is not yet evening, there is the persistence of song. This is Ellen Mayer, looking forward to being with you again.

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2: I'm Dr. Anthony Lizowitz, and this is Climate Connections. As the climate warms, many areas are experiencing more rain and flooding. And Jennifer Glenister, owner of New Morning Farm in central Pennsylvania, is feeling the consequences of extreme and unpredictable weather firsthand. 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
3: Everything from arugula to zucchini.
2: Glenister says in the past, low-lying areas in her farm flooded regularly in the winter, when vegetables were not growing, so she could prevent erosion by planting cover crops that hold soil in place with their roots. But now, she says floods sometimes hit during the early growing season and destroy young vegetable plants.
3: That's hard.
2: But she says losing soil to erosion is worse.
3: I can plant another crop. I can't replace the soil.
2: So to adapt to the changing climate, Glenister is now growing fewer crops in her low-lying fields. Instead, she's asking neighbors on higher ground to grow crops that she can buy and resell at farmers markets. She's determined to persevere.
3: It won't be the way it was. It won't be the way it is now. But I think within our community of farms, we can continue to grow food and serve our customers.
2: Climate Connections is produced by the Yale Center for Environmental Communication. 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
0: 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It is designed to help individuals with low or no vision manage feelings of depression, anger, anxiety, and stress. It is a safe place to share ideas, thoughts, and feelings, as all information shared is confidential. The program gives clients the opportunity to meet and communicate with people who are dealing with similar challenges, fostering newfound hope. Contact Anthony Griffin at 216-658-4675 for more info. Again, that's Anthony Griffin at 216-658-4675. Staying Connected. The Staying Connected group is a monthly meeting held for 6 months for clients that have completed the Vision of Success program. Staying Connected gives clients additional opportunities to hear from speakers and receive ongoing support from their peers who are sharing similar experiences. Contact Stephanie O'Donnell at 216-658-4679 for more info. 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
4: This is the New York Times for Friday, June 5th, 2026. Live updates: added a robust 172,000 jobs in May. Unemployment remains steady at 4.3%. American employers hired vigorously in May, in a sign that the labor market is on a genuine upswing after last year's weak patch. The economy added 172,000 last month, more than economists had expected, while the unemployment rate stayed at 4.3%. The robust reading follows other data suggesting that labor demand has found its footing after a year of trade policy swings, immigration enforcement disruption, and an exodus from the federal government. With revisions, March and April added 93,000 more jobs than previously reported. Wages cooling further, average hourly earnings grew 3.4% from a year earlier, the slowest rate since August 2021. That's now substantially behind the rate of inflation, although it may reflect the composition of job growth, as more lower-wage jobs have been added in recent months. Leisure boom. Growth was led last month by leisure and hospitality, which packed on 70,000 jobs. Some of that may have been early hiring for the World Cup as cities across the country prepared for an influx of tourists. Healthcare, which has been the steady fuel of job growth over the past several years, added another 35,000 positions. Federal exodus slowing. The federal government was about level after having lost about 350,000 jobs since peaking toward the end of 2024. But local government surged, adding 55,000 jobs in May, mostly outside education. Warming signs, job openings jumped in April, the Labor Department reported, and might have bottomed out at the end of last year. Initial claims for unemployment insurance have remained low, with no sign of the high-profile layoffs at companies like Meta and Cisco. Enough jobs to keep spending. A relatively low unemployment rate and healthy wage growth has allowed workers to keep spending. But a spike in energy prices following the outbreak of war in the Middle East has forced them to dip into savings to meet essential needs. Fed meeting incoming? The Federal Reserve's rate-setting committee meets in 2 weeks. Some officials have become more nervous about inflation in recent months, putting the possibility of interest rate hikes on the table for this year. End of article. Trump administration live updates. Senate passes $70 billion GOP immigration bill. It was a victory for President Trump and his party, though the debate exposed fissures between Republican senators and Mr. Trump on a variety of issues. Article by Annie Carney and Robert Jimison. Senate Republicans on Friday rammed through their $70 billion bill to fund President Trump's immigration crackdown through the remainder of his term, after beating back bipartisan efforts to add language to bar or sharply restrict a federal payout fund for his political allies. The 52-47 vote early Friday morning sent the measure to the House, which was expected to move quickly to pass it. It was a victory for the president and his party, who have been eager to spotlight their hardline immigration stance and Democrats' opposition to it in the middle of an election year when their control of Congress is at stake. Senator Lisa Murkowski, Republican of Alaska, was the only Republican to oppose the measure, joining all Democrats. But passage came only after Republican leaders quelled an internal revolt that had been simmering for weeks over recent moves by Mr. Trump that have underscored how his personal agenda is diverging sharply from his party's political interests. The divisions threatened to sink the measure and prompted several GOP defections on bipartisan efforts to modify it, all of which failed in an hours-long series of back-to-back votes that stretched all day Thursday and into the pre-dawn hours of Friday. Democrats orchestrated votes seeking to force Republicans to weigh in for the record on unpopular moves the president has made, including his plan to create a $1.8 billion payout fund to compensate people who he claims have been victimized by the government, his push for $1 billion in federal funding for his White House ballroom project, and his decision to name the Housing Secretary Bill Pulte as the nation's top intelligence official. While Republicans were strongly unified around the immigration bill itself, it had become the source of rare Republican pushback to Mr. Trump, as GOP lawmakers revolted over his request for the ballroom and the payout fund, which many of them feared could be used to pay members of the pro-Trump mob who attacked the Capitol, with lawmakers inside, during the January 6. Still in the end, while some Republicans broke with the president on those matters, during hours of votes that continued into Friday morning, most of them swallowed their concerns and united to defeat Democrats' efforts to tie Mr. Trump's hands. The result was the success of Republicans' move to use a special filibuster-proof budget bill that was never meant for routine funding matters to effectively muscle through a multi-year megaspending bill for immigration and customs enforcement. and Customs and Border Protection over unified Democratic opposition. They resorted to the maneuver. After Democrats refused to agree to further funding for Mr. Trump's immigration crackdown, without new restrictions on the tactics and conduct of federal agents carrying it out. But the legislation Republicans used instead, known as a reconciliation bill, is open to unlimited amendments, and Democrats took full advantage on Thursday and early Friday to put the GOP in a difficult spot. The action got off to a slow start on Thursday morning, when Republicans struggled to defeat an initial effort by Democrats to bar Mr. Trump from establishing the fund that could compensate his political allies. That motion halted floor action for hours as a clutch of Republicans who supported the measure tried to leverage their votes, which were needed to keep the immigration measure on track, in exchange for assurances that their own amendments addressing the fund would get votes on the floor. The Democrats' proposal eventually failed, 50-49, with three Republicans facing re-election. Senators Susan Collins of Maine, John Husted of Ohio, and Dan Sullivan of Alaska joining them in support. Though the Justice Department has said it would no longer pursue Mr. Trump's plan to pay people who he claims have been victimized by the government, the amendment was a bid by Democrats to force Republicans to cast a politically painful vote on the matter. Many Republicans had said that they too would like to codify into law that such a fund could not be pursued in the future. America has never seen a more clear-cut case of corruption than Donald Trump's slush fund, Senator Chuck Schumer, Democrat of New York and the minority leader, said as he introduced his motion, noting that Mr. Trump himself continued to say he loved the fund and thought it was important. Ms. Collins cast her yes vote early on, after huddling with GOP leaders, who could afford few defections. But Senator Bill Cassidy of Louisiana, who was recently defeated by a Trump-backed challenger and appeared newly emboldened to challenge the president, along with Mr. Husted and Mr. Sullivan, withheld their votes for hours. Later, Mr. Cassidy told reporters he had been holding out for the best possible deal to secure a vote killing the fund. "I just wanted to optimize chances for success," he said after voting against the measure. But Mr. Cassidy's ultimate proposal, one to wall off any potential federal payout fund so it would be made available only to law enforcement officers who defended the Capitol during the January 6 assault, was defeated by his own party, with only five Republicans joining him and Democrats in support. That was not enough to get the proposal to 60 votes, the threshold for approval. It came after Mr. Cassidy had worked with Democrats and Senate officials for much of Thursday and into the pre-dawn hours of Friday to try to devise a viable proposal to block the fund altogether, eventually abandoning the effort after concluding it could not draw sufficient backing to pass. Still, the vote on his amendment reflected considerable antipathy among Republicans about Mr. Trump's fund. Joining Mr. Cassidy, the other GOP supporters were Ms. Collins, Mr. Husted, and Ms. Murkowski, Mr. Sullivan, and Mr. Tillis. The tricky series of votes was exactly what Mr. Schumer had previewed for days, as he threatened to use the immigration bill to force Republicans to defend the president's least popular actions when voters are suffering in the country's affordability crisis. The Senate defeated a proposal by Senator Jeff Merkley, Democrat of Oregon, that would have barred the use of federal funds or private donations for the president's White House ballroom project without congressional approval. A handful of Republican senators, Ms. Collins, Mr. Husted, Mr. Tillis and Mr. Sullivan and Ms. Murkowski, backed it, but it still fell short of the 60 votes needed to pass. Also defeated by Republicans was a bid by Democrats to bar Mr. Pulte, the director of the Federal Housing and Finance Agency, from serving as director of national intelligence, by declaring that no official could do that job while also being the head of a different agency. Three GOP senators joined Democrats to back that move, Mr. Cassidy, Ms. Collins, and Ms. Murkowski. Many of the Democratic amendments offered throughout the day were not designed for passage. They were designed instead as messaging bills to frame the midterm elections and underscore Democrats' pitch to voters that GOP lawmakers were ignoring the needs of families in favor of the president's own selfish wants. Republicans argued that the focus on the fund, which had become a major impediment to passage of their immigration enforcement bill even though the measure was silent on the matter, was an effort by Democrats to distract from their opposition to funding ICE and the Border Patrol. Senator John Thune, Republican of South Dakota and Majority Leader, took to the floor on Thursday morning to try to keep the focus on the immigration bill that was supposed to be a point of unity for the party to rally around. "We are here today only because Democrats refuse to appropriate a single dollar for our border and immigration law enforcement," Mr. Thune said. End of article. China builds an economic fortress as global tensions rise. Beijing says the changes are needed for national security, but they could complicate efforts by Chinese companies to find growth overseas. Article by Alexandra Stevenson and Murphy Zhao. China is erecting walls to prevent money, technology, and companies from leaving the country. This week, the State Council, China's cabinet, announced new rules requiring national security screening for Chinese companies seeking to invest overseas. The move follows regulations introduced in April that allowed the authorities to intervene when foreign companies tried to relocate supply chains out of China. Taken together, the measures amount to a new blueprint for the economic fortress China is building around its technology and supply chains amid rising tensions with Europe and the United States. The rules are another sign that the economic principles of open markets and free trade, which have governed much of the world for decades and helped fuel China's extraordinary rise, are giving way to a more fragmented era. From Washington to Brussels, the world's largest economies are choosing trade barriers over greater economic integration, driven in part by heightened concerns over China's global dominance in raw materials, manufactured goods and technology, and a surge in Chinese products around the world. It's easier to flow of capital, people. We've moved away from a world where laws made allow the technology and trade to go around, said Ben Koshua, a partner and trade expert at Hogan Lovells in Hong Kong. The chimerica economy envisioned 20 years ago turned out to be chimerical, he said, referring to the once popular portmanteau of China and America. Beijing has already offered a preview of what this new era could look like. It blocked Meta's $2 billion acquisition of Manus, an artificial intelligence company founded by Chinese engineers. It told Chinese refineries sanctioned by the United States not to comply, and it ordered a state-backed security equipment company not to cooperate with European Union investigators. With each action, Beijing edges closer to a confrontation with the United States and Europe, a focus on national security. Chinese policymakers have been building a growing arsenal of export controls, countermeasures, and trade penalties in response to tariffs and other restrictions imposed by foreign governments. The new State Council rules extend that effort to the overseas activities of Chinese companies and outline how Beijing could retaliate against foreign companies and individuals when Chinese investments are restricted. The rules also give the authorities new powers to scrutinize Chinese companies seeking opportunities abroad, subjecting them to national security reviews that place investments into one of three categories: encouraged, restricted, or prohibited. Part of the motivation for this, lawyers say, is to keep money, talent, and intellectual property in fields where China has a competitive edge from leaving the country. Foreign businesses in China worry the measure could be interpreted broadly enough to include data from Chinese operations, which they must provide to international regulators as part of investigations or investment reviews. China also clamped down on outbound investment a decade ago, targeting what it called irrational deals by corporate giants seeking trophy assets like the Waldorf Astoria. But those interventions were aimed at reducing financial risks at home and largely involved banking regulators scrutinizing company balance sheets. The new framework is different. Its focus is national security, and the effort is far more coordinated. Green light, red light. What is new in the rules unveiled this week is the effort to slow the overseas expansion of Chinese companies. The measures restrict the movement of certain talent in sectors deemed sensitive, though Beijing has not defined which sectors qualify. They also give officials broader authority to review the movement of capital, including the power to force investors to sell shares or halt investments if national security concerns arise. The rules also lay the legal groundwork for regulators to bar foreign entities from investing or operating in China, including expelling them from the country, in retaliation for actions taken by their governments against Chinese investments. To some experts, the most striking effect of these rules is that they could constrain the ambitions of Chinese companies when they are under intense pressure to find new markets and the country's exports are reaching record levels. China has been encouraging companies to go overseas to set up production facilities, invest, and bypass any constraints that may exist on manufacturing in China, said Lester Ross, a longtime China expert and senior counsel at WilmerHale. Yet these new rules could complicate that, he added. Chinese officials are calling the new rules a milestone for outbound investment. But for many investors, the vague definition of what constitutes a national security concern has led to significant uncertainty. Deja vu? The idea that companies or individuals need approval to invest overseas may seem unusual, but China has long restricted money flowing out of the country and currently limits individuals to moving $50,000 abroad each year. That tool has become increasingly important as economic growth has slowed. Nor is China the first country to screen outbound investment. The Biden administration in 2024 imposed restrictions on U.S. financing of Chinese semiconductor, quantum computing, and artificial intelligence sectors. The European Union has also urged its member states to review investments in those same sensitive sectors. But unlike the United States and Europe, Beijing has defined national security far more broadly, and its rules are correspondingly more expansive. For lawyers and trade advisors, the flurry of restrictions from multiple governments signals the end of an era. The Chinese government cited profound changes unseen in a century as justification for the new state. Council rules. The argument resonated with Zhou Yang, a lawyer with Yunhe, a Chinese law firm. From a legal standpoint, the restructuring of international business rules has been brought about by great power competition and technological progress, Mr. Zhou said. China, he added, hopes to have some tools of its own. End of article. Why Xi Jinping is going to North Korea to court Kim Jong-un. As Xi Jinping visits Pyongyang, he faces an emboldened North Korean dictator whose alliance with Russia has reduced his dependence on China. Article by David Pearson and Cho Sang-hun. The last time China's top leader, Xi Jinping, traveled to North Korea, that country's dictator, Kim Jong-un, was reeling from sanctions and failed nuclear talks with the United States. Now, nearly 7 years later, as Mr. Xi returns to North Korea on Monday, he will meet with a leader who is newly emboldened by an alliance with Russia that has helped his economy break out of isolation. Mr. Xi is expected to use the two-day summit with Mr. Kim to project a united front between allies against the West. But analysts say China is likely also keen to assert its influence over a neighbor that has leaned toward Russia. Mr. Kim, for his part, wants to be treated less like a junior partner to China and will likely use his new closeness to Russia to press Beijing for economic concessions. If North Korea is able to successfully balance its two giant neighbors, Mr. Kim might feel even less constrained about advancing his nuclear weapons program. That could destabilize a region where U.S. allies are already worried about China's military buildup and Washington's ability to honor its defense agreements as it depletes resources fighting a war with Iran. Here's what to know about the meeting. Xi wants to signal unity, but will also have to court Kim. Mr. Xi will likely use his rare access to Mr. Kim to remind the world that North Korea depends on China and that Beijing cannot be sidelined. The messaging would align with efforts by Mr. Xi to project China as a superpower equal to the United States. China is keen to show that while Washington sows chaos, whether through its war with Iran, by imposing tariffs on allies and adversaries alike, Beijing is a stabilizing force in the world. This point was reinforced in Mr. Xi's recent summits with President Trump, then President Vladimir V Putin of Russia, in Beijing. Xi is attempting to demonstrate that he is on better terms with members of his authoritarian clique than President Trump is with his democratic partners, said Kurt Campbell, a former Deputy Secretary of State under President Joseph R. Biden Jr. and the chairman of the Asia Group. But Mr. Xi's decision to make a rare trip abroad also underscores his need to court Mr. Kim. Pyongyang has eased its dependence on Beijing by reviving a Cold War-era mutual defense pledge with Moscow in 2024. Russia has provided North Korea with badly needed oil, food, and weapons technology in exchange for North Korean troops and munitions for its war in Ukraine. That has created a headache for China, which wants to maintain its influence over North Korea, to rein in its volatile behavior, and ensure stability on its borders. There's no question that the Chinese are worried about how close the North Korean-Russian relationship is getting, said John Delury, a historian of Northeast Asia who is a senior fellow in Seoul for the Asia Society. This trip helps head that off a bit, and it's a way for Xi to insert himself back into the equation. Kim is on a winning streak. Things had looked bleak for Mr. Kim.

fed Moscow with weapons and troops, while Russia reciprocated by injecting billions of dollars worth of oil, food, weapons technology, and other aid into North Korea. Mr. Xi may seek to remind Mr. Kim that China remains North Korea's main benefactor. In March, China restored train services and flights between Beijing and Pyongyang. Still, Mr. Kim wants more. Tourism is one of the few sectors not restricted by UN sanctions, and the North Korean leader has invested in seafront resorts and mountain hot springs with the aim of attracting Chinese visitors. North Korea is no longer a pathetic nation clinging to a single patron, said Lee Byung-chul, an analyst at the Institute for Far Eastern Studies in Seoul. It has found a new strategic wing in Russia in addition to China, which has long been its lifeline. Trump and nuclear weapons loom over the summit. One question hanging over the summit is what, if any, pressure Mr. Xi will put on Mr. Kim to engage with the United States. Since returning to the White House, the American president has repeatedly signaled his desire for another summit with Mr. Kim. It is possible that Mr. Trump has asked Mr. Xi to deliver a message while he is in Pyongyang. Mr. Kim, however, has remained steadfast, insisting he will reject any dialogue with Washington that places his country's nuclear program on the negotiating table. Mr. Kim has long treated that program as a way to reduce his reliance on Moscow and Beijing for security, and as a shield against a U.S. invasion. That view has been hardened by the Trump administration's rationale that it attacked Iran partly to prevent it from developing nuclear weapons. Mr. Kim's defiance highlights a major shift in how the world's biggest powers handle North Korea. For years, Beijing and Moscow shared Washington's goal of rolling back North Korea's nuclear program, voting with the United States when the UN Security Council imposed sweeping sanctions on Pyongyang in 2017. Mr. Putin appeared to provide tacit approval of the nuclear weapons program when he signed the Defense Pact and offered Russia's military technical assistance. Pyongyang has the right to take reasonable measures to strengthen its own defense capability, the Russian leader said. North Korea is estimated to already possess 50 warheads, but still seeks advanced technology to build intercontinental ballistic missiles capable of delivering those weapons. China officially opposes a nuclear North Korean state, concerned it would drive U.S. allies like South Korea to seek their own nuclear arsenals. But its stance has recently evolved to reflect a desire for better relations with Pyongyang, and a growing view that a nuclear-armed North Korea provides leverage over Washington and Seoul, analysts said. When Mr. Xi and Mr. Kim met in Beijing last September, official statements from both governments omitted any mention of removing nuclear weapons from the Korean Peninsula, which had been standard boilerplate for years. Beijing may see little geopolitical value in helping Mr. Trump manage the North Korean nuclear threat, and may also consider it impossible to force North Korea to give up its nuclear program without damaging ties. Last month, the White House announced that both Mr. Trump and Mr. Xi confirmed their shared goal to denuclearize North Korea. But the Chinese government offered a more muted readout, stating only that they had exchanged views on the Korean Peninsula. End of article. Appeals court panel to hear arguments over Trump's ballroom. A three-judge panel will consider whether a lower court erred in ordering construction stopped until President Trump secured the support of Congress. Article by Zach Montague. For 7 months, construction to replace the 123-year-old East Wing with what President Trump hopes will be a legacy-defining ballroom has been underway without interruption, in spite of a federal lawsuit. On Friday, a federal appeals court panel will once again consider whether any of it has been legal. At this point, with the project surging forward, the case may serve as a test of whether courts will assert Congress's powers to rein in Mr. Trump's ambitions to rebuild federal Washington as much as it is an obstacle to the ballroom itself. At issue before the three-judge panel will be what legal authority, if any, Mr. Trump had to unilaterally bulldoze part of the White House without input from lawmakers. The Trump administration appealed the case in April, after Judge Richard J. Leon, an appointee of George W. Bush, issued a blunt order in March concluding there was no legal path to building without congressional authorization. Unless and until Congress blesses this project through statutory authorization, construction has to stop, he wrote. But here is the good news. It is not too late for Congress to authorize the continued construction of the ballroom project, but even as the projected cost of the ballroom doubled to $400 million and courts have questioned the project, construction has proceeded. Andrea Katz, an associate professor of law at Washington University School of Law in St. Louis, said the appeals court must decide whether to uphold Judge Leon's order, all while Congress has not exercised the authority he insisted it holds. Professor Katz said that the continuing construction meant the court would face a fait accompli dynamic,
in which the administration is expected to argue that the project cannot

0: be left half finished. In filings, the Justice Department has also said that cause of approval to the project after the National Capital Planning Commission and Commission of Fine Arts, both of which were filled out with Mr. Trump's appointees, voted to approve the design. On Thursday, six Republican senators joined with Democrats in voting to block construction of the ballroom until it is specifically authorized by Congress, though the proposal fell 8 votes short of the 60% needed to be adopted. Professor Katz said the Trump administration has taken advantage of an inactive Congress to rush ahead on a variety of goals, including construction of the ballroom, but also immigration restrictions and other areas. The government is defending itself in court, she said. It is often offering justifications for transformative actions that took hold months earlier. Courts are aware of this problem, she said. She said the court had ample reasons to uphold Judge Leon's order in the interest of proper enforcement of the law, even if that resulted in an enduring open pit at the White House and an appeal to the Supreme Court. The National Trust for Historic Preservation, a nonprofit group chartered by Congress to oversee preservation of historic places, brought the lawsuit in December, raising concerns about the project. It argued that Mr. Trump's decision to accept donations for the project from corporations with business before the federal government and redesign the historic complex without input usurped the traditional power Congress has over federal property and spending. At first, Judge Leon prodded the National Trust several times to refine their arguments to focus narrowly on whether the president has authority to change the White House however he wants. Throughout that legal maneuvering, Mr. Trump kept building. Then, 110 days after the lawsuit was filed, Judge Leon ruled for the preservation group. But soon after, the president and his allies threw a curveball. The ballroom, Mr. Trump said, was not even the primary purpose of the renovation. Rather, the planned structure would be a capstone, he said, on a sprawling underground military bunker designed to modernize security at the White House. Throughout April, Mr. Trump spoke less of the ornate columns and neoclassical touches that he would later showcase for reporters, and more of drone-proof roofs and bulletproof windows. The president and his allies also cited an attempted assassination at an annual press gala in May, asserting that the attack vindicated efforts to build a secure event space within the White House. Mr. Trump has referred to the structure as a shed atop a new complex that would entirely replace the existing Presidential Emergency Operations Center. Hesitant to interfere with work involving presidential security, Judge Leon clarified his order, saying that it applied only to above-ground construction and not underground security features. Even so, the appeals court panel chose to pause Judge Leon's order entirely until after the judges consider arguments at the Friday hearing. That meant that throughout April and May, Mr. Trump kept building. Lawyers representing the National Trust are expected to argue on Friday that the months of construction have all grinded ahead in spite of both federal law and the constitutional separation of powers, which both give lawmakers a clear say in major changes to the White House grounds. This case is about who controls federal property, lawyers for the group wrote in a brief. The answer is Congress, as the Constitution, numerous federal statutes, and longstanding Supreme Court precedent regarding the president's supposed emergency powers all make clear, they added. Andrew Mergen, a professor at Harvard Law School, who spent more than 20 years in the Justice Department's Environment and Natural Resources Division, said that Congress reserved incredible authority over federal properties that it delegates to federal agencies to help manage. It's something that the branches do hand in hand, he said. And to have taken a project like this on without consulting with Congress is really, I think, to push the outer limits of the president's authority. The panel consists of Judges Patricia Amillett, an Obama appointee, Bradley N. Garcia, a Biden appointee, and Naomi Rao, a Trump appointee. The panel had previously expressed confusion about Mr. Trump's shifting descriptions of the project, sending the case back to Judge Leon to clarify what parts of the project he thought required approval. But the panel has not seemed eager to halt the construction. All three judges signed off on allowing work to until now. Judge Rao noted in a dissent that she would have preferred to pause Judge Leon's order for the duration of the case. Regardless of the outcome in front of the appeals court, the case could ultimately be decided by the Supreme Court. At the end of several hearings, Judge Leon predicted that unless Mr. Trump took steps to resolve the dispute, it would likely fall to the justices to decide the president's power to transform the White House. End of article. Wertheim and Bill Whitaker. All three were deliberating whether to stay with the show, two people said. Article. New 60 Minutes chief promises independence in bid to reassure staff. Nick Bilton said he had consulted with the program's remaining correspondents, Leslie Stahl, John by Benjamin Mullen and Michael M. Grinbaum. Nick Bilton, the new executive producer of 60 Minutes, moved to shore up support of his demoralized staff on Thursday, writing in a memo that the program will never be instructed by the ownership of CBS News on its reporting. His comments, delivered in an email to staff that was obtained by the New York Times, came as questions swirled about the future of the program's three remaining correspondents, Leslie Stahl, John Wertheim, and Bill Whitaker. All three have been deliberating on whether to remain on the show in the wake of the firing of their longtime colleague Scott Pelley, according to two people familiar with the matter. Ms. Stahl, Mr. Wertheim, and Mr. Whitaker did not immediately respond to requests for comment. Mr. Bilton wrote in the memo that he had consulted with the remaining correspondents in recent days and that they were core to this show's success. Mr. Bilton dined with Ms. Stahl on Wednesday evening, according to two people familiar with their plans. Mr. Bilton said Maria Gavrilovic, a longtime producer who had worked extensively with Mr. Pelley, had been elevated to a senior role and would be by my side. 60 Minutes, the country's top-rated news program, has been embroiled in crisis since last week, when Barry Weiss, the CBS News editor-in-chief, fired the show's leadership team and two on-air correspondents and installed Mr. Bilton, a tech journalist and filmmaker with no broadcast experience, as its new head. The overhaul fueled fears among some of the show's journalists that CBS News would be compromised by the influence of Ms. Weiss's boss, the Hollywood mogul David Ellison, who purchased CBS last year. Mr. Pelley and the other fired correspondents, Sharon Alfonsi and Cecilia Vega, said they had experienced editorial interference under Ms. Weiss's reign. CBS has denied those allegations, and Mr. Bilton wrote on Thursday that he would be guided solely and always by what makes the best piece for our viewers. Mr. Bilton's email struck a more conciliatory tone than his comments in an earlier, more explosive encounter with his new staff. On Monday, he convened an introductory meeting at the show's offices and announced the technology was rendering their program obsolete, warning that broadcast is an ice cube that is melting. In response, Mr. Pelley tore into Mr. Bilton, saying he had slender qualifications for the job and would never be welcome. Mr. Pelley also accused Ms. Weiss of murdering 60 Minutes. Mr. Pelley's lacerating comments were applauded at the meeting by the program's staff, but they infuriated Ms. Weiss and her leadership team, and Mr. Pelley was fired on Tuesday evening. In a formal termination letter, Mr. Bilton told Mr. Pelley that he had behaved with remarkable incivility and contempt. The ouster of Mr. Pelley deeply rattled the staff at 60 Minutes, where he had been a correspondent for decades. The mood in the news program's offices has been solemn, according to a person familiar with the matter. On Thursday, Mr. Bilton tried to move past that bitter period, assuring the staff that the foundation of 60 Minutes is its journalistic independence. He also pledged not to drastically change the basic format and inner workings of the show, an effort to assuage concerns from the staff that he might seek to overhaul the program. "Sunday night works," he wrote. "It's the best hour of television journalism anywhere." He praised the famously rigorous scheduled screenings, the detailed script work, and the long format of the pieces, the new season of 60 Minutes. The rare television news show that is both prestigious and lucrative is set to begin in September. "It's been a hell of a first week," Mr. Bilton wrote. Let's get to work. End of article. Karl Anthony Towns' inspiration in huge Game 1 of the NBA Finals. His late mother, article by John Krodzinski. There have been so many nights in Karl Anthony Towns' career in which he has scored more points, grabbed more rebounds, hit more three-pointers, and appeared on more highlights than the 18 points, 12 rebounds, and one block he delivered in Game 1 of the NBA Finals. He has never appeared on a grander stage than the one in San Antonio on Wednesday night. He has never faced a more imposing physical challenge than San Antonio's towering Victor Wembanyama, and he has never played better than he did in the New York Knicks' 105 victory that wrestled home court advantage away from the Spurs. Maybe the control and composure that he showed amid such heat and intensity should not have come as such a surprise. These are the moments, when the arena is hot and everyone is yelling at him, that feel closest to his mother. In 2020, due to complications from COVID-19, robbing the town's family of its matriarch and cat of his biggest fan. He could always hear her voice above the din in any building he was playing in, and he felt her presence in Game 1. "I don't want to sound sugarcoating or anything like that," he told Shaquille O'Neal on ESPN's Inside the NBA postgame show. "I don't know what it was, but I just felt a calm and a peace that had to be come from the woman above. I felt really confident about today. I felt good. I felt like a kid. It was just fun out here." The words control and composure were rarely associated with Jacqueline in a basketball arena. Town's father, Carl, has always said that he had to sit in another section of the stand so he could focus on the game without Jacqueline screaming in his ear while she cheered for her son. On a famously volatile night in Philadelphia in 2019, Towns, who played for the Minnesota Timberwolves at the time, and rival Joel Embiid were ejected for fighting and later got into an ugly war of words on social media. An enduring image from that night, one that still brings smiles to the Towns clan to this day, was Jacqueline standing above the tunnel, pointing and yelling at Embiid as he walked off the court and Big Carl tried to restrain her. "I play this game more because I just love watching my family members seeing me play a game I was very good and successful at," Towns said months after her passing in 2020. "It always brought a smile for me when I saw my mom at the baseline and in the stands and stuff, and having a good time watching me play. She has been gone for 6 years, but only in the physical sense." Towns has tattoos behind his ear and on his forearm honoring her. And when he brings her up in interviews like he did on Wednesday night, it is his way of paying tribute and keeping her memory alive. "In a way, I felt like I was seeing her in the stands," he told O'Neal. "It was fun. It was really fun. It was really comforting because game one of the NBA Finals, you're told all the pressure there's going to be and everything is, I don't know." The tranquility was reminiscent of a scene hours before another significant triumph in his career, when his Timberwolves beat the defending champion Denver Nuggets in Game 7 of the 2024 Western Conference Semifinals. On the day of the game, with so much pressure on the Timberwolves to return to the conference finals for the first time in 20 years, Towns stayed after shoot-around to sit quietly in an empty ball arena and wait for inspiration to arrive. He scored 23 points and grabbed 12 rebounds in that game, sealing the victory with a putback dunk in the closing minutes. As he walked out of the arena that night, he spoke of the serenity that he felt in that moment earlier in the day, like his mother putting her arm around him and telling him that everything was going to be okay. Towns said he felt his mother's presence again during last season's playoffs, when he led the Knicks past the Indiana Pacers in Game 3 of the Eastern Conference Finals on Dominican Mother's Day. Knicks fans have shown an uncanny ability to secure tickets and take over road arenas throughout this thrilling playoff run, which has included 12 straight wins for a team seeking its first championship since 1973. Jacqueline found her way into Frost Bank Arena on Wednesday night as well, but she didn't need a seat. She was not yelling to drown out Spurs fans and fire Carl up, but whispering in her son's ear, right? Above that 413 tattoo to calm him down. She saw him stymie Wembanyama, holding him to 2 for minus 12 shooting on shots in which he was the closest defender. She saw Towns carry the load offensively in the first three quarters while Jalen Brunson was finding his way and trying to shrug off knee and ankle soreness. She saw him. "It felt like a certain presence was here that was very comforting and very loving," Towns said, "and I felt like I could have fun out here in game one of the NBA Finals, which is the weirdest thing because you expect the pressure to be at the highest, first end of article, inside the plan to make Victor Wembanyama the biggest athlete on the planet." Article by Jared Weiss. As Victor Wembanyama scanned the room, he was perhaps the only person who truly believed what he was about to say, even though he was still recovering from a blood clot that threatened his career only months earlier. The 7'4" San Antonio Spurs superstar had a declaration to make to the room filled with people determining how to build him into a household name. The NBA, staring down the approaching retirements of LeBron James, Steph Curry, and Kevin Durant in the coming years, was in dire need of a new face, someone even the most casual fans could identify. Wemby had a solution. "I'm not going to give basketball a choice of who the face is going to be." A year later, it looks like Wembanyama may have called his shot to that group of Nike executives, an account provided by a person directly in the room. Wemby began this season trying to prove he could handle leading the Spurs to the playoffs and live up to his massive potential. Now he's in the NBA Finals against the New York Knicks, already ahead of where he's supposed to be. Win, and he could unlock opportunities on a global scale. Wembanyama's ascension may seem sudden, but it's not a shock to his team, led by the co-founders of Agents Consport, Jeremy Majana and Bonandier. They have represented him since he was 13 years old and helped guide his journey with Wembanyama's parents, Elodie de Fautereau and Felix Wembanyama. Now they have him positioned for the next and biggest step. Wembanyama the next face of the NBA? That's hardly the question anymore. It's whether he can become the next global superstar athlete. Can he follow the path laid by Michael Jordan, walked by Kobe Bryant, James and Curry, and take it to the next level? Can he reach the level of Lionel Messi and Cristiano Ronaldo and become one of the most famous people on earth? His team has treated every aspect of his growth, from his body to his game to his public profile, with precision and patience. They understood how a young man with his physical gifts could be vulnerable in so many ways, and wanted to slowly and methodically roll him out to the world as a nuanced public figure. From discussions with team and league executives, Wemby's inner circle and the man himself, this is what it looks like, and what it could mean, to build the next global superstar. Every decision in Wemby's world is calibrated and purposely restrained. The philosophy is, we don't want him to be too distracted. We want him to stay focused, and this is why he did not sign too many deals, Majana said. If you sign too many deals, then you cannot stay focused on the main goal to be better, to get rest, to get treatment. Before Wembanyama made the NBA, he was turning down marketing deals in the millions from beverage companies and living off his approximately $150,000 salary with his French club. Sodas, skincare, you name it. They all wanted him, but he declined. We're not going to mix his image with sodas like Coca-Cola, Majana said. They all want him, but Victor will never sell soda. Because he doesn't want to kill the kids. When Wembanyama approaches the podium after games and still sees the two Gatorade bottles framing the microphone, he hits the brakes. He won't sit down until PR has snatched them away. When he took his seat before they could be removed earlier this year, he said, "Oh, hell no. Who put that there?" as he threw them under the table. While many young basketball stars binge through endorsement deals like candy and flood their socials, Wembanyama's camp deliberately limited his exposure as he was rising through the ranks. In the past, that would have been able to keep him under wraps to some degree. In fact, in the old days, I think a player like Victor Wembanyama might not have attracted the kind of attention he has had until he won, NBA Commissioner Adam Silver told The Athletic on Thursday. But these days, given social media, and given even the uniqueness of who he is, his background, his size, maybe even a world before social media, he still would have commanded enormous attention. People who have known him for years wonder if he has ever truly looked himself in the mirror and realized just how special he is. But he just sees Victor. How can he feel different when he acts in a way that is just normal to him? He wants to be recognized for the player, Minjana said. Not the size, it's hard not to consider the size, though. Even NBA Deputy Commissioner Mark Tatum said his first thought when he met Wembanyama was, holy cow, he's tall. When do you see a 7'4" guy making 5'3" in a playoff game? Never, NBC play-by-play announcer Mike Tirico said. So now, as that message gets out more and more, then I think it becomes, oh, I got to see what he's going to do next. And that's where it will start to build. So you can't microwave global icon status, right? You've got to earn it and build it. Wembanyama and his circle understand that his physical stature is a burden to bear, even if it is a blessing. Everywhere he goes, people will always be immediately fascinated by him, whether they know him as an athlete or not. It's why he is acutely aware of how truly strong his global reach can be. When you cannot walk the street, and it happened at an early age with him, we all realized what was going on because he cannot hide himself under the hoodie like Kylian Mbappe, for example, Majana said. For Victor, it's impossible. Early on in their marketing plans, Camp Wemby leaned into that fascination. The alien concept with Nike fell in their lap early, so they went with it. And while the decision to carefully and deliberately roll him out to the world as a complete public figure was in part to respect his priorities as an athlete, it also built the value of scarcity to the mystery that is Wemby. Louis Vuitton has crafted moments around him, often as part of a broader athlete campaign that includes fellow French soccer star Kylian Mbappe and LeBron. He recently starred in a Fanatics commercial leading into the finals and will be on the cover of NBA 2K27. He followed in the paths of his Spurs forefathers and starred in the iconic HEB commercials, the Texas supermarket that has been making comedic ad spots with Spurs players for well over a decade. But he is not a ubiquitous figure in the commercial space yet. I think what Victor understands is not to be distracted by all of the fanfare around his career, Silver said. Because he will be defined by championships, not by commercial opportunities or the platform he has to speak out on issues he cares about. His public appearances away from work tend to happen organically, as people have devoured every peek into his world. His goal has been to show that he is just a human trying to maximize the life with which he's been blessed. But living his life has become a spectacle. He went to New York's Washington Square Park to play some chess in December 2024, and it turned into a defining moment of his story. He didn't do any planned public appearances in his travels to China and Japan last offseason, but social media posts capturing his presence became international news. The excitement around him built up the lore to the point that actual promotion wasn't even necessary. It's showing in the ratings. During Wembanyama's historic performance in Game 1 of the Western Conference Finals, He was the number one trending topic on X in the world, per the NBA. The game was the most searched topic on Google worldwide. These numbers are not just for sports, but for everything. It's the clearest sign to date that Wembanyama can cross the sports fan barrier to become a household name on a global scale. There's one thing almost everyone agrees with: to reach that level of stardom, an athlete must do one thing above all else. Ultimately, for a player to take that mantle, they have to win, Silver said. And in the conversations I've had with Wemby, I've emphasized that, but I'm not sure I had to tell him that. The precondition to being a leader on the global stage is winning. Wemby has the opportunity to do just that, starting with Friday's Game 2 against the Knicks, which could tie the series, see this thing through, and he would immediately ascend to new heights. The championship part of it, and the sports greatness part of the legacy, is what speaks to my instinct. It's really what drives me forward, Wembanyama told The Athletic earlier this season. It's the locomotive of my life and my direction. Majana remembers a conversation when Wembanyama was a teenager, as a young Victor asked him what he needed to do to reach the mountaintop. His agent told him that if he wants to be the GOAT, he needs 7 rings, one more than Jordan. Now as an adult, Wembanyama has been very clear that he is on a journey to win many championships and MVPs. He understands none of his global ambitions are possible without success at the highest levels. Obviously, the social media. The NBA can promote whoever they want. But at the end of the day, it's going to be the best players and who the people ask for, Wembanyama said after the All-Star game. Being the face of the league, it's something that can be manufactured, but only to some extent. It's only going to be the best players. This is what it's all about. Now Wembanyama has to prove that, as he takes over the world, he can still be Victor. And of course that he can win. He knows the league won't hand him the title. He has to give the game no choice but to recognize his greatness. I agree with him wholeheartedly. We don't anoint a face of the league, Tatum said. The people who become the faces of the league are the ones that do it on the court. But as Wemby stacks wins and the plan advances ahead of schedule, his voice and willingness to use it have grown in turn. He's going to have a bigger and bigger voice, Majana said. It's gone beyond just expressing his individuality as a hyper-competitive basketball revolution. He has taken a stand against gun violence and spoken openly about emotional vulnerability in the public spotlight. He's become one of the NBA's thought leaders. My experience with players like Michael and Magic and Kobe and LeBron, in addition to having that desire to be great, they have to be comfortable with that platform as well, and they have to want it. I think he relishes the opportunity to be one of those historical figures, Silver said. He is a very sophisticated person in that I think he has a sense that he can use basketball to achieve great good in society. There was always an expectation that his game would make him stand out. This season, his transparency stood out. I think fans understand authenticity. That's what makes him such an engaging figure, Tatum said. They can see through things that are manufactured, but Victor speaks from the heart. He speaks his mind, and he's very thoughtful about what he said. But he's not afraid to say what he believes. Those around him could tell from an early age that he was destined for something special. His parents raised him to meet the responsibility, and he always carried a sense of purpose. Majana isn't certain where exactly it came from, beyond it being innate. When you have your goals, it's very clear you know exactly where you want to go at his young age, Majana said. I have never seen that before. What is crazy is I feel like Victor is working even harder than everyone, even with all the tools. More is riding on Wemby's global takeover than his own star power. Wembanyama can be the key to the NBA's plans to challenge European basketball. Tatum's pet project, NBA Europe, aims to build a competitor to the EuroLeague. Silver said before Game 1 of the finals that bids for franchises are due at the end of June as they aim to be operational in time for the 2027-28 season. The link to Wembanyama is a selling point to those trying to get involved. The results have shown in the overseas ratings, particularly as his popularity in Europe took off after leading France to the Olympic gold medal game in 2024. According to Tatum, the Spurs were the fastest-growing NBA League Pass team globally during the regular season, as their viewership was up 30% in Europe and 40% in Asia. They are the top League Pass team in France, the second-ranked team in Europe, and the third-ranked team globally. Basketball has made significant strides across Europe as the NBA tries to lay claim as the second most popular sport in the continent. With the NBA Global Games taking place in Abu Dhabi and Dubai recently, the sport has gained significant traction in the Middle East as well. There is still a significant gulf to reach the foothold soccer has in every corner of the globe. When you look at the commercialization of European basketball, it gets less than 1% of the European sports media marketplace, Tatum said. So there's this gap there between the passion for the game of basketball and the commercialization of basketball. And what we want to do is close that gap. As Wembanyama garners worldwide attention, arriving right at Tatum and Silver's New York doorstep, in a moment that could change the sport, the NBA's desire to expand hastens. And to resonate on a global scale, you have to lean in. Silver points to one of Wembanyama's predecessors in San Antonio, Tim Duncan, having no interest in doing that. And that's okay, Silver said, but it limited Duncan's stardom, which he and the Spurs embraced. Now, the Spurs are evolving as Wembanyama takes the pulpit. The organization that owned the small market image for years is aggressively trying to build a global brand, too, partnering with a French jersey patch sponsor, cryptocurrency wallet company Ledger. From a globalization standpoint, this isn't just about Victor. Clearly, Victor is the head of the snake right now. But again, the way we build our team, it's never about one individual player, Spurs CEO RC Buford said. And we've seen how that can be disruptive to a franchise. We're focused on the growth and the promotion of the Spurs and our team, and Victor's a big part of it. Ledger CEO Pascal Gauthier said he wanted to partner with the Spurs in part because Wembanyama's proximity to the brand will elevate it both in the US and back home. It also comes with the perk of sitting courtside when he visits San Antonio, but he doesn't even bother to ask to shake Victor's hand. I've never met the guy and I don't care. I don't care. I want him to work hard. I want him to do what he does, Gauthier said. He doesn't need to shake my hand and go see the sponsor. I want him to do what he does right now. Brandon James, the franchise's vice president of strategic growth, has led the shift over the past 5 years toward growing a presence in Austin. The Spurs have an annual week there when the team plays a pair of its regular season home games, full of fan events and various activations around the city. This started before Wembanyama, but he has turned it into a spectacle in the Texas Capitol. If we were to only rely on the 210 area code, frankly speaking, we wouldn't be afforded the resources to compete in this competitive NBA landscape, James said. We were thinking about it, and we said we had this global brand, and we have Austin 70 miles away in our exclusive radius. If we leaned into those and put intentionality behind it, we could move from this historically small market moniker to this global powerhouse. It helps that the Spurs, long led by Buford and former coach Greg Popovich, have been building an international stronghold in San Antonio for decades. The Spurs were the franchise that first started, building championship teams full of players from around the world. Now they have the most talented player to ever come to the NBA from abroad. Wembanyama has proved to be the perfect fit, and vice versa. Now, the league is hoping the Wemby era lasts a long while. I think from discussions with him, the extent that he continues on the track he's on, and whether he wins this year or in a future year, he plans on being relevant for a long time, Silver said. I hesitate to add to pressure on him because, like, look at LeBron. Victor takes care of himself. He can be on the floor for 20 years from now. Wembanyama welcomes the pressure. He set his goals for the moon from the very beginning, and he's living up to the highest standard. The finals are his chance to prove he's worthy of the hype. Will Wemby stake his claim to a truly global recognition as he heads to New York? Some say he already has. When Wemby sneezes, Brandon James said, the world hears it. End of article. This concludes today's readings from the New York Times for Friday, June 5th, 2026. Thanks for listening, and have a lovely weekend.
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2: The next is The Poetry Moment. The poem is by Billy Collins, who was born in 1941 in New York City and came to prominence in the 90s with a string of collections, Picnic, Lightning, Questions About Angels, and The Art of Drowning, of witty, well-crafted, good-hearted poems. By the end of a poem, the reader should be in a different place from where he started. I would like him to be slightly disoriented at the end, like I drove him outside of town at night and dropped him off in a cornfield. The poem is entitled Nightclub. You are so beautiful, and I am a fool to be in love with you is a theme that keeps coming up in songs and poems. There seems to be no room for variation. I have never heard anyone sing, "I am so beautiful, and you are a fool to be in love with me," even though this notion has surely crossed the minds of women and men alike. "You are so beautiful, too bad you are a fool" is another one you don't hear. Or, "You are a fool to consider me beautiful." That one you will never hear, guaranteed. For no particular reason, this afternoon I am listening to Johnny Hartman, whose dark voice can curl around the concepts of love, beauty, and foolishness like no one else's can.
1: It feels like... 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

Greetings, listeners. This is Wendy Zorman reading to you from Scientific American magazine. The article is entitled Quantum Proof Secrets in the section called Mathematics. Researchers are racing to create codes that quantum computers can't break, by Kelsey Houston Edwards. Digital security experts around the world have their eyes fixed on the Y2Q, years to quantum, clock. It ticks down the time until the projected date when a quantum computer will be able to break an essential form of modern cryptography. Called public key cryptography because of its ingenious method of sharing secret codes in public, it keeps your credit card number safe when you shop online and ensures that your phone's software update is coming from the phone company and not a hacker. Whistleblowers use it to contact journalists, and businesses use it to send confidential files. But a quantum computer would render the standard types of public key cryptography useless. This is really very serious, says Bruno Huttner, co-chair of the Quantum Safe Security Working Group at the Cloud Security Alliance. If there was a quantum computer tomorrow, we wouldn't be able to talk together with any kind of security. Huttner is one of the creators of the Y2Q clock, named in an analogy to the Y2K crisis of the late 1990s. 20th century software programs had denoted years by only two digits, which meant that to computers, 2000 was 00, the same as 1900. Programs involving such a date were expected to malfunction when the new millennium arrived, causing potentially massive disruptions. But in the end, no banks collapsed, no power grids shut down, and no airplanes fell from the sky when the year changed. The transition was seamless, mostly because businesses and governments had braced to fix the Y2K bug. No one knows exactly when a quantum computer large enough to break cryptographic standards will be developed. The current end date on the Y2Q clock, April 14, 2030, is just a guess, but most researchers believe the shift will happen within the next few decades. The threat is coming, Huttner says, and the Y2Q clock is a reminder. Putting a date on it helps people to focus. For governments and other institutions that need to keep secrets for the long term, the real deadline is much sooner. If encrypted data sent today gets stored, then a future quantum computer could retroactively decrypt the messages. If you need to keep a secret for 20 years and you think that quantum computers that break your cryptography might emerge within 20 years, you have a problem today, says computer scientist Chris Picart of the University of Michigan. Anticipating this threat, the National Institute of Standards and Technology, NIST, initiated a public contest in 2016. It solicited ideas for post-quantum or quantum-resistant cryptography, codes that can run on today's computers but are so robust that not even quantum computers could break them. Underscoring the urgency, in December of 2022, the U.S. Congress passed the Quantum Computer Cybersecurity Preparedness Act, which requires government agencies to create a plan for transitioning to such algorithms. Four rounds of submissions and appraisals later, NIST selected a winner, called Crystals-Kyber, in the category of public key encryption, and three winners in the category of digital signatures used for securely identifying the sender of a message. NIST is now working with researchers to standardize the winning algorithms so programmers can start laying the foundations of quantum-proof secret-keeping. Somewhat worryingly, however, three of the four selected algorithms, including Crystals-Kyber, are based on the mathematics of lattices. Experts are confident that these are very hard problems to solve, but no one can guarantee that a future breakthrough won't crack them open. One of the earliest known forms of cryptography is a cipher that was used to substitute letters in a piece of writing. In his messages, Julius Caesar replaced each letter with one 3 positions away in the Roman alphabet. In English, that would mean A becomes D, B becomes E, and so on. To decrypt a message from Caesar, you would simply reverse the process, shifting the letters by 3 alphabetical positions. There are endless variations of Caesar's substitution scheme. Children passing notes in class could create their own, replacing A with a heart, B with a star, and so on, but they're easy to break.
A teacher who confiscates a child's note might notice that it contains many isolated triangles representing a one-letter word and deduce that the triangle stands for I or A. Codebreakers can usually solve more complicated substitution schemes by comparing the frequency of different symbols with those of letters in the common English texts. The gold standard in modern cryptography, known as the Advanced Encryption Standard, or AES, dramatically expands on Caesar's approach. It scrambles the message by repeatedly substituting the entries and shuffling them like a deck of playing cards. After enough shuffles and substitutions, it's very difficult to reconstruct the original version. To decrypt the message, you would have to unscramble it by undoing each shuffle and substitution. With a physical deck of cards, this is nearly impossible. The shuffling order is determined by imperceptibly slight movements, but a computer shuffles the message according to a precise set of instructions. For example, move the second entry into the fifth spot, that are easy to undo. The computer simply follows the instructions in reverse. Move the fifth entry into the second spot. Like Caesar's cipher, AES has symmetrical procedures for encrypting and decrypting. It applies the same process forward and backward, just like twisting a key in opposite directions to lock and unlock a door. Until the 1970s, so-called symmetric cryptography, also known as symmetric key cryptography, was the only type of cryptography. But it has a major limitation. The sender and receiver need to agree on the procedure for encryption and decryption before exchanging any messages, either in person or through a trusted separate mode of communication. It's hard to imagine an alternative to symmetric cryptography without this constraint. In 1974, when University of California, Berkeley undergraduate student Ralph Merkel proposed a class project investigating methods for two people to communicate securely without having made any prior arrangements, he anticipated how outrageous the idea might seem and added, "No, I'm not joking." Merkel envisioned a system in which two people exchange messages entirely in the open, always assuming that someone's listening. Through this public correspondence, they managed to establish a scheme for coding and decoding and use it to send secret messages. If someone else were reading the messages, they wouldn't be able to figure out the scheme. Merkel's proposal was rejected by an expert for having unrealistic working assumptions. Remarkably, however, several mathematics papers realized Merkel's version just a few years later. Two of the proposed algorithms, called Diffie-Hellman and RSA, short for Rivesh Shamir Adelman, the surnames of its correct creators, are ubiquitous in modern communications. As it turns out, even before Merkel's class project, researchers at a British intelligence organization had discovered such coding, public key cryptography, and kept it a secret. When you check your bank account online, your computer and the bank server are exchanging messages. You send your password, the bank sends your balance. While that information moves through the internet, someone else could read it. The messages need to be encrypted. Most messages are encrypted with symmetric cryptography, such as AES, which quickly and efficiently scrambles them. But first, your computer and the communicating server need to agree on the specific scrambling procedure. When you check your bank account online, your computer and the bank server are exchanging messages. You send your password, and the bank sends your balance. While that information moves through the internet, someone else could read it. The messages need to be encrypted. Most messages are encrypted with symmetric cryptography, such as AES, which quickly and efficiently scrambles them. But first, your computer and the communicating server need to agree on the specific scrambling procedure. They can't simply write it down because all their communications could be captured by an eavesdropper. They need to use public key cryptography. To understand how this process works, let's imagine that two friends, Alice and Bob, own a bakery with a top secret brownie recipe. It's so secret that even Alice and Bob don't know the full recipe. They each add a special ingredient known only to the person who adds it. To create the brownies, Alice and Bob trade off days starting the recipe. Sometimes Alice mixes up basic ingredients with her secret one and sends the batter to Bob, who adds his secret ingredient and bakes it.
Other times, Bob first combines the basic ingredients with his secret one before shipping it to Alice, who mixes in her secret ingredient and bakes the brownies. Alice and Bob always end up with the same brownies, but they never share the full exact ingredients with anyone, including each other. Even their conniving delivery driver, Eve, can't figure out the recipe. In cryptography, the two people exchanging secrets are traditionally named Alice and Bob, and a potential spy is often named Eve. Eve can't deduce the secret ingredients because whenever she transports them, they're mixed in with all the basic ingredients. It's impossible to separate them. Of course, computers don't bake brownies. They work with numbers and math. In real public key cryptography, the goal is to end up with a shared secret number, something like a temporary password that grants access to a private conversation. The two computers can then continue to have an encrypted conversation using symmetric cryptography such as AES. Different types of public key cryptography create and share the temporary password in different ways. Alice and Bob hid their brownies recipe from Eve by mixing the ingredients before transporting them. Someone implementing public key cryptography would instead use mathematical functions to blend secret numbers. Functions are like machines that take in numbers, churn them up, and spit out a new number. The functions used in public key cryptography are very particular. They need to mix up numbers easily while making them very hard to unmix. Even if Eve sees the output of the function, she shouldn't be able to guess which secret numbers went in as input. RSA cryptography, for example, is based on the multiplication function and its opposite, factoring. Mixing numbers by multiplying them is relatively easy for a computer, even if the numbers are very large. But undoing multiplication, or factoring, is very hard if the numbers are large. Factoring means answering the question, what numbers do I have to multiply together to get this number? For example, factoring 21 yields 3 and 7. Decrypting a password created with RSA would require factoring a large number. The best methods involve filtering through many numbers to find a particular combination of them, which takes a computer a very long time. Rather than trying to make cryptographic schemes more and more complicated, says computer scientist Boaz Barak of Harvard University, we have actually moved to cryptography that is based on very, very simple things like integer factoring, which has been studied for thousands of years. In 1994, applied mathematician Peter Shor, then a research scientist at Bell Labs, discovered a way in which a quantum computer could break any code encrypted with RSA or Diffie-Hellman. As Shor told me, he had attended a talk about using quantum computers to solve math problems with a periodic or repeating structure. It reminded him of the discrete logarithm problem. A logarithmic function is the inverse of an exponential function. For example, finding x in the equation 2 to the x power equals 16. Usually, it's easy to find the logarithm, but the discrete logarithm problem is about computing the logarithm using alternative forms of arithmetic in which one counts in a circle, like on a clock. Just as RSA is based on factoring, Diffie-Hellman is based on the discrete logarithm problem. Computer scientists generally believe that there is no quick way to find the discrete logarithm with a classic computer, but Shor found a way to do it on a quantum computer. He then applied similar logic to show how to use a quantum computer to quickly factor large numbers. Together, these solutions are known as Shor's algorithm. Shor wasn't imagining programming a real quantum computer. He was simply doing math on chalkboards and paper. At the time, quantum computers seemed like they were way, way far in the future, Shor says. So mainly I was thinking that it was a very nice mathematical theorem. But his algorithm has major implications for public key cryptography. A quantum computer could use it to break almost all cryptographic systems currently in use. Classical computers run on long strings of O's and 1's, zeros and 1's, known as bits. But quantum computers use qubits, a portmanteau of quantum and bit. Qubits can be in a superposition, strange combinations of zeros and ones. By hovering between the two states, qubits enable quantum computers to perform certain tasks much faster than classical computers. But quantum computers are finicky. The qubits needed to maintain a superposition
while the algorithm is running, but they tend to collapse into a string of zeros and ones. Quantum computers look impressive. They dangle from the ceiling like massive gold chandeliers, but they're still not very powerful. Scientists have been able to run computations with only a modest number of qubits, and the largest number they have factored on a quantum computer using Shor's algorithm is 21. In 2012, researchers at the University of Bristol in England used a quantum computer to deduce that 21 is 3 times 7. Many experts believe that a quantum computer large enough to break RSA and Diffie-Hellman will be built within the next few decades, but they're quick to admit that the timeline is uncertain. For cryptographers who need to race ahead of quantum computers, the uncertainty is concerning. Each industry has a certain aspect of their work that makes it very significant for them, says Ray Harishankar of IBM. Healthcare companies need to secure the data they use in medical research, and power companies must protect the electric grid from hackers. Worst case scenario, if something bad happens, they're totally exposed, Harishankar says. Every type of public key cryptography is grounded in a hard math problem. To secure secrets against a quantum future, researchers need to use problems so hard that even a quantum computer cannot solve them in a reasonable amount of time. The NIST challenge sought nominations for public key cryptographic algorithms that could be widely implemented on standard computers as alternatives to RSA and Diffie-Hellman. The many different connected systems and devices that people use must all talk this new type of cryptography with one another, says Lily Chen, a mathematician at NIST. Before the deadline in 2017, researchers submitted 82 different proposals for post-quantum cryptography. Confusingly, quantum cryptography refers to something else, using quantum phenomena as part of the security scheme. Over the next year, researchers tested the algorithms, and then NIST experts selected 26 algorithms that would continue to the next round. Public input is an essential part of the NIST contest. Cryptographic systems aren't guaranteed to be secure, so researchers try to poke holes in them. One of the candidate algorithms used isogeny-based cryptography, which had been studied for a decade and seemed promising, but two researchers noticed that a 25-year-old mathematics theorem could be used to crack that algorithm. It took them just 1 hour using a standard laptop. NIST experts eventually settled on several finalist algorithms, most of which were based on lattice mathematics. Lattices were a natural choice, says Vadim Lyubashevsky of IBM, one of the authors of Crystals Kyber. People have been working on this in various guises for more than two decades already. A lattice is a repeating array of dots. One of the simplest looks like a pegboard, dots arranged in a square grid. Mathematicians think of this lattice as being constructed from two foundational lines, a vertical one and a horizontal one of equal length. Imagine drawing a point in the center of a piece of paper, drawing a series of vertical or horizontal lines all of equal length, extending out from that center, and marking the points where the chains of lines end. If you repeat these steps for all possible chains, the dots will form a square grid. Different sets of initial lines create different lattices. The two lines may have unequal lengths, or instead of being perfectly horizontal or vertical, they could be tilted at an angle. Drawing chains of such lines would still yield a repetitive pattern of dots, but with the rows and columns offset, or of different heights. Lattices are the backdrop for some deceptively tricky math problems. Suppose I draw two lines on a piece of paper and tell you that they are the building blocks of a lattice. Then I draw a single dot somewhere on the page. Could you find the lattice point that is closest to that dot? You could probably use the foundational lines to start drawing the lattice points and eventually find the closest one. But that would be possible only because the lattice on the paper is two-dimensional. Our visual imaginations are generally limited to three dimensions, but mathematicians can describe lattices with hundreds of dimensions. In those, it is very difficult to find the nearest lattice point. Researchers use such massive lattices to build cryptographic systems. For example, start with a 1,000-dimensional lattice. Out of the sea of dots, select a single point.
The precise location of this point represents the secret message. Then wiggle a little bit away from this point, floating off the lattice into the ambient space. You can share the new location publicly without giving away the location of the secret point. Finding nearby lattice points is a very hard math problem. Just like mixing the ingredients protects the brownie's recipe, wiggling away from the secret point obscures its precise location. Computer scientists have been studying such problems for decades and are reasonably confident that they're very hard to solve. But when designing a new algorithm, cryptographers need to balance security with many other concerns, such as the amount of information two computers need to exchange and the difficulty of the computation required to encrypt and decrypt the messages. In this respect, lattice-based cryptography excels. Lattices fit into this sweet spot where everything is reasonable. Nothing is too bad, nothing is too good, Picard says. It's sort of like Goldilocks. The problem is, no one can guarantee that lattice-based cryptography will always be secure. To guard against a mathematical breakthrough solving the underlying problem and breaking the code, cryptographers need access to a variety of algorithm types. But three of the four finalists in the NIST process were lattice-based algorithms. The only one selected for standardization in the general public key encryption category was Crystals S. Kyber. The NIST contest also has a category for digital signature algorithms, which provide guarantees about who sent the message and that it wasn't modified. Encryption algorithms answer the question, "Do I know that no one else will be reading this?" explains cryptographer Britta Hale of the Naval Postgraduate School in Monterey, California, whereas digital signatures answer the question, "Can I trust these data have not been modified?" The digital signature algorithms currently in use are also vulnerable to Shor's algorithm. NIST chose to standardize three digital signature algorithms, two of which are lattice-based. Such heavy reliance on a single type of math problem is risky. No one can be certain that mathematicians won't eventually crack it, nor does it give users any flexibility. It could turn out that another type of cryptography fits their specific needs better. For these reasons, NIST has extended the standardization process in both categories to study algorithms that are not lattice-based. Our goal in this is not to depend on any one mathematical family for the algorithms we select, explains Dustin Moody, a mathematician at NIST. Even the algorithms already selected for standardization needed to be tweaked along the way. After the first round of submissions, researchers noticed that the Crystals Kyber had a small issue which the authors addressed, and during a later round of the contest, they found a way to slightly improve the algorithm.

The standards are set. Every computer system needs to switch to post-quantum cryptography. There is no one moment when everyone flips a switch. Individual software companies need to upgrade their protocols, governments need to change their requirements, and physical hardware devices need to be swapped out. It'll probably take many years, if not decades, to fully transition to post-quantum cryptography. Until that happens, any messages sent with the old forms of cryptography will be potentially readable with a future quantum computer. Depending on how long you're hoping to keep a secret, the time for concern might have already passed. As Hale says, on the cryptographic side, everyone is looking at their watches saying, "You're past due." From the section on biology, minds everywhere. Tiny clumps of cells can learn, form memories, and make big decisions, key parts of thinking, yet they don't have brains. By Rowan Jacobson. Illustrations by Natalia Balnova. The illustrations are these comma-shaped creatures with kind of a funny, pointy head with two eye holes that are right next to each other. They're very interesting little creatures, but they're shaped kind of like a C or a comma. The planarian is nobody's idea of a genius. A flatworm shaped like a comma, it can be found wriggling through the mucks of lakes and ponds worldwide. Its pin-sized head has a microscopic structure that passes for a brain. Its two eye spots are set close together in a way that makes it look cartoonishly confused. It aspires to nothing more than life as a bottom feeder. But the worm has mastered one task that has eluded humanity's greatest minds: perfect regeneration. Tear it in half, and its head will grow a new tail, while its tail grows a new head. After a week, two healthy worms swim away. Growing a new head is a neat trick, but it's the tail end of the worm that intrigues Tufts University biologist Michael Levin. He studies the way bodies develop from single cells, among other things, and his research led him to suspect that the intelligence of living things lies outside their brains to a surprising degree. Substantial smarts may be in the cells of a worm's rear end, for instance. All intelligence is really collective intelligence because every cognitive system is made of some kind of parts, Levin says. An animal that can survive the complete loss of his head was Levin's perfect test subject. In their natural state, planaria prefer the smooth and sheltered to the rough and open. Put them in a dish with a corrugated bottom and they will huddle against the rim. But in his laboratory about a decade ago, Levin trained some planaria to expect yummy tidbits of liver puree that he dripped into the middle of a ridged dish. Soon, they lost all fear of the rough patch, eagerly crossing the divide to get the treats. He trained other worms in the same way, but in smooth dishes. Then he decapitated them all. Levin discarded the head ends and waited 2 weeks while the tail ends regrew new heads. Next, he placed the regenerated worms in corrugated dishes and dripped liver into the center. Worms that had lived in a smooth dish in their previous incarnation were reluctant to move, but worms generated from tails that had lived in rough dishes learned to go for the food more quickly. Somehow, despite the total loss of their brains, these planaria had retained the memory of the liver reward. But how? Where? It turns out that regular cells, not just highly specialized brain cells such as neurons, have the ability to store information and act on it. Now Levin has shown that the cells do so by using subtle changes in electric fields as a type of memory. These revelations have put the biologist at the vanguard of a new field called basal cognition. Researchers in this burgeoning area have spotted hallmarks of intelligence: learning, memory, problem-solving, outside of brains as well as within them. Until recently, most scientists held that true cognition arrived with the first brains 500 million years ago. Without intricate clusters of neurons, behavior was merely a kind of reflex. But Levin and several other researchers believe otherwise. He doesn't deny that brains are awesome, paragons of computational speed and power, but he sees the difference between cell clumps and brains as one of degree, not kind. In fact, Levin suspects that cognition probably evolved as cells started to collaborate to carry out the incredibly difficult task of building complex organisms
and then got souped up into brains to

0: allow animals to move and think faster. That position is being embraced by researchers in a variety of disciplines, including roboticists such as Josh Bongard, a frequent Levin collaborator who runs the Morphology, Evolution, and Cognition Laboratory at the University of Vermont. Brains were one of the most recent inventions of Mother Nature. The thing that came last, said Bongard, who hopes to build deeply intelligent machines from the bottom up. It's clear that the body matters and that somehow you add neural cognition on top. It's the cherry on the sundae. It's not the sundae. In recent years, interest in basal cognition has exploded as researchers have recognized example after example of surprisingly sophisticated intelligence at work across life's kingdoms. No brain required. For artificial intelligence scientists such as Bongard, basal cognition offers an escape from the trap of assuming that future intelligences must mimic the brain-centric human model. For medical specialists, there are tantalizing hints of ways to awaken cells' innate powers of healing and regeneration. And for the philosophically minded, basal cognition casts the world in a sparkling new light. Maybe thinking builds from a simple start. Maybe it's happening all around us every day in forms we haven't recognized because we didn't know what to look for. Maybe minds are everywhere. Although it now seems like a dark ages idea, only a few decades ago, many scientists believed that non-human animals couldn't experience pain or other emotions. Real thought? Out of the question. The mind was the purview of humans. It was the last beachhead, says Pamela Lyon of the University of Adelaide, a scholar of basal cognition who coined the term for the field in 2018. Lyon sees scientists' insistence that human intelligence is qualitatively different as just another doomed form of exceptionalism. We've been ripped from every central position we've inhabited, she points out. Earth is not the center of the universe. People are just another animal species. But real cognition, now that was supposed to set us apart. Now that notion, too, is in retreat as researchers document the rich inner lives of creatures increasingly distant from us. Apes, dogs, dolphins, crows, and even insects are proving more savvy than suspected. In his 2022 book, The Mind of a Bee, behavioral ecologist Lars Chitka chronicles his decades of work with honeybees, showing that bees use sign language, recognize individual human faces, and remember and convey the location of far-flung flowers. They have good moods and bad, and they can be traumatized by near-death experiences such as being grabbed by an animatronic spider hidden in flower. Who wouldn't be? But bees, of course, are animals with actual brains, so a soupçon of smarts doesn't really shake the paradigm. The bigger challenge comes from evidence of surprisingly sophisticated behavior in our brainless relatives. The neuron is not a miracle cell, says Stefano Mancuso, a University of Florence botanist who has written several books on plant intelligence. It's a normal cell that is able to produce an electric signal. In plants, almost every cell is able to do that. On one plant, the touch-me-not, feathery leaves normally fold and wilt when touched, a defense mechanism against being eaten. But when a team of scientists at the University of Western Australia and the University of Firenze in Italy conditioned the plant by jostling it throughout the day without harming it, it quickly learned to ignore the stimulus. Most remarkably, when the scientists left the plant alone for a month and then retested it, it remembered the experience. Other plants have other abilities. A Venus flytrap can count, snapping shut only if two of the sensory hairs on its trap are tripped in quick succession, and pouring digestive juices into the closed trap only if its sensory hairs are tripped three or more times. These responses in plants are mediated by electric signals just as they are in animals. Wire a flytrap to a touch-me-not, and you can make the entire touch-me-not collapse by touching sensory hair on the flytrap. And these and other plants can be knocked out by an anesthetic gas. Their electric activity flatlines and they stop responding as if unconscious. Plants can sense their surroundings surprisingly well. They know when they are being shaded by part of themselves or by something else. They can detect the sound of running water and will grow toward it, and of bees' wings and will produce nectar in preparation. They know when they are being eaten by bugs and will produce nasty defense chemicals in response. They even know when their neighbors are under attack. When scientists played a recording of munching caterpillars to a cress plant, that was enough for the plant to send a surge of mustard oil into its leaves. Plants' most remarkable behavior tends to get underappreciated because we see it every day. They seem to know exactly what form they have and plan their future growth based on the sights, sounds, and smells around them, making complicated decisions about where future resources and dangers might be located in ways that can't be boiled down to simple formulas. As Paco Calvo, director of the Minimal Intelligence Laboratory at the University of Murcia in Spain, and author of Planta Sapiens, puts it, plants have to plan ahead to achieve goals, and to do so, they need to integrate vast pools of data. They need to engage with their surroundings adaptively and proactively, and they need to think about the future. They just couldn't afford to do otherwise. None of this implies that plants are geniuses, but within their limited tool set, they show a solid ability to perceive their world and use that information to get what they need, key components of intelligence. But again, plants are a relatively easy case. No brains, but lots of complexity and trillions of cells to play with. That's not the situation for single-celled organisms, which have traditionally been relegated to the mindless category by virtually everyone. If amoebas can think, then humans need to rethink all kinds of assumptions. Yet the evidence for cogitating pond scum grows daily. Consider the slime mold, a cellular puddle that looks a bit like melted Velveeta and oozes through the world's forest digesting dead plant matter. Although it can be the size of a throw rug, a slime mold is one single cell with many nuclei. It has no nervous system, yet it is an excellent problem solver. When researchers from Japan and Hungary placed a slime mold at one end of a maze and a pile of oat flakes at the other, the slime mold did just what slime molds do, exploring every possible option for tasty resources. But once it found the oat flakes, it retreated from all the dead ends and concentrated its body in the path that led to the oats, choosing the shortest route through the maze of four possible solutions every time. Inspired by that experiment, the same researchers then piled oat flakes around a slime mold in positions and quantities meant to represent the population structure of Tokyo, and the slime mold contorted itself into a very passable map of the Tokyo subway system. Such problem solving could be dismissed as simple algorithms, but other experiments make it clear that slime molds can learn. When Audrey de Sautoir of France's National Center for Scientific Research placed dishes of oatmeal on the far end of a bridge lined with caffeine, which slime molds find disgusting, slime molds were stymied for days, searching for a way across the bridge like an arachnophobe trying to scooch past a tarantula. Eventually, they got so hungry that they went for it, crossing over the caffeine and feasting on the delicious oatmeal, and soon they lost all aversion to the formerly distasteful stuff. They had overcome their inhibitions and learned from the experience, and they retained the memory even after being put into a state of suspended animation for a year. Which brings us back to the decapitated planaria. How can something without a brain remember anything? Where's the memory stored? Where is its mind? The orthodox view of memory is that it is stored as a stable network of synaptic connections among neurons in a brain. That view is clearly cracking, Levin says. Some of the demolition work has come from the lab of neuroscientist David Glanzman of the University of California, Los Angeles. Glanzman was able to transfer a memory of an electric shock from one sea slug to another by extracting RNA from the brains of shock slugs and injecting it into the brains of new slugs. The recipients then remembered to recoil from the touch that preceded the shock. If RNA can be a medium of memory storage, any cell might have the ability, not just neurons. Indeed, there's no shortage of possible mechanisms by which collections of cells might be able to incorporate experience. All cells have lots of adjustable pieces in their cytoskeletons and gene regulatory networks that can be set in different conformations and can inform behavior later on. In the case of the decapitated planaria, scientists still don't know for sure, but perhaps their remaining bodies were storing information in their cellular interiors that could be communicated to the rest of the body as it was rebuilt. Perhaps their nerves' basic response to rough floors had already been altered. Levin, though, thinks that something even more intriguing is going on. Perhaps the impression was stored not just within the cells, but in their states of interaction through bioelectricity, the subtle current that courses through all living things. Levin has spent much of his career studying how cell collectives communicate to solve sophisticated challenges during morphogenesis, or bodybuilding. How do they work together to make limbs and organs in exactly the right places? Part of that answer seems to lie in bioelectricity. The fact that bodies have electricity flickering through them has been known for centuries, but until quite recently, most biologists thought it was mostly used to deliver signals. Shoot some current through a frog's nervous system and the frog's leg kicks. Neurons used bioelectricity to transmit information, but most scientists believe that was a specialty of brains, not bodies. Since the 1930s, however, a small number of researchers have observed that other types of cells seem to be using bioelectricity to store and share information. Levin immersed himself in this unconventional body of work and made the next cognitive leap, drawing on his background in computer science. He supported himself during school by writing code, and he knew that computers used electricity to toggle their transistors between 0 and 1, and that all computer programs were built up from that binary foundation. So as an undergraduate, when he learned that all cells in the body have channels in their membranes that act like voltage gates, allowing different levels of current to pass through them, he immediately saw that such gates could function like transistors and that cells could use this electricity-driven information processing to coordinate their activities. To find out whether voltage changes really altered the ways that cells passed information to one another, Levin turned to his planaria farm. In the 2000s, he designed a way to measure the voltage at any point on a planarian and found different voltages on the head and tail ends. When he used drugs to change the voltage of the tail to that normally found in the head, the worm was unfazed. But when he cut the planarian in two and the head end regrew a second head instead of a tail. Remarkably, when Levin cut the new worm in half, both heads grew new heads. Although the worms were genetically identical to normal planaria, the one-time change in voltage resulted in a permanent two-headed state. For more confirmation that bioelectricity could control body shape and growth, Levin turned to African clawed frogs, a common lab animal that quickly metamorphosed from egg to tadpole to adult. He found that he could trigger the creation of a working eye anywhere on a tadpole by inducing a particular voltage in that spot. By simply applying the right bioelectric signature to a wound for 24 hours, he can induce regeneration of a functional leg. The cells took it from there. It's a subroutine call, Levin says. In computer programming, a subroutine call is a piece of code, a kind of shorthand, that tells a machine to initiate a whole suite of lower-level mechanical actions. The beauty of this higher level of programming is that it allows us to control billions of circuits without having to open up the machine and mechanically alter each one by hand. And that was the case with building tadpole eyes. No one had to micromanage the construction of lenses, retinas, and all the other parts of an eye. It could all be controlled at the level of bioelectricity. It's literally the cognitive glue, Levin says. It's what allows groups of cells to work together. Levin believes this discovery could have profound implications not only for our understanding of the evolution of cognition, but also for human medicine. Learning to speak cell, to coordinate cells' behavior through bioelectricity, might help us treat cancer, a disease that occurs when the part of the body stops cooperating with the rest of the body. Normal cells are programmed to function as part of the collective, sticking to the tasks assigned, liver cell, skin cell, and so on. But cancer cells stop doing their job and begin treating the surrounding body like an unfamiliar environment, striking out on their own to seek nourishment, replicate, and defend themselves from attack. In other words, they act like independent organisms. Why do they lose their group identity? In part, Levin says, because the mechanism that maintain the cellular mind meld can fail. Stress, chemicals, genetic mutations can all cause a breakdown of this communication, he says. His team has been able to induce tumors in frogs just by forcing a bad bioelectric pattern onto healthy tissue. It's as if the cancer cells stop receiving their orders and go rogue. Even more tantalizingly, Levin has dissipated tumors by reintroducing the proper bioelectric pattern, in effect reestablishing communication between the breakaway cancer and the body, as if he's bringing a sleeper cell back into the fold. At some point in the future, he speculates, bioelectric therapy might be applied to human cancers, stopping tumors from growing. Could also play a role in regenerating failing organs, kidneys, say, or hearts. If scientists can crack the bioelectric code that tells cells to start growing the right patterns. With tadpoles, in fact, Levin showed that animals suffering from massive brain damage at birth were able to build normal brains after the right shots of bioelectricity. Levin's research has always had tangible applications, such as cancer therapy, limb regeneration, and wound healing. But over the past few years, he's allowed a philosophical current to enter his papers and talks. It's been sort of a slow rollout, he confesses. I've had these ideas for decades, but it wasn't the right time to talk about it. That began to change with the celebrated 2019 paper entitled The Computational Boundary of a Self, in which he harnessed the results of his experiments to argue that we are all collective intelligences built out of smaller, highly competent problem-solving agents. As Vermont's Bongard told the New York Times, what we are is intelligent machines made of intelligent machines made of intelligent machines all the way down. For Levin, that realization came in part from watching the bodies of his clawed frogs as they developed. In frogs' transition from tadpole to adult, their faces undergo massive remodeling. The head changes shape, and the eyes, mouth, and nostrils all migrate to new positions. The common assumption has been that these rearrangements are hardwired and follow simple mechanical algorithms carried out by genes, but Levin has suspected it wasn't so preordained. So he electrically scrambled the normal development of frog embryos to create tadpoles with eyes, nostrils, and mouths in all the wrong places. Levin dubbed them Picasso tadpoles, and they truly looked the part. If the remodeling were pre-programmed, the final frog face should have been as messed up as the tadpole. Nothing in the frog's evolutionary past gave it genes for dealing with such a novel situation, but Levin watched in amazement as the eyes and mouths found their way to the right arrangements while the tadpoles morphed into frogs. The cells had an abstract goal and worked together to achieve it. This intelligence is intelligence in action, Levin wrote. The ability to reach a particular goal or solve a problem by undertaking new steps in the face of changing circumstances. Fused into a hive mind through bioelectricity, the cells achieved feats of bioengineering well beyond those of our best gene jockeys. Some of the most intense interest in Levin's work has come from the fields of artificial intelligence and robotics, which see in basal cognition a way to address some core weaknesses. For all their remarkable prowess in manipulating language or playing games with well-defined rules, AI still struggle immensely to understand the physical world. They can churn out sonnets in the style of Shakespeare, but ask them how to walk or to predict how a ball will roll down a hill, and they're clueless. According to Bongard, that's because these AIs are, in a sense, too heady. If you play with these AIs, you can start to see where the cracks are, and they tend to be around things like common sense and cause and effect, which points toward why you need a body. If you have a body, you can learn about cause and effect because you can cause effects. But these AI systems can't learn about the world by poking at it. Bongard is at the vanguard of the embodied cognition movement, which seeks to design robots that learn about the world by monitoring the way their form interacts with it. For an example of embodied cognition in action, he says, look no further than his 1.5-year-old child who's probably destroying the kitchen right now. That's what toddlers do. They poke the world literally and metaphorically and then watch how the world pushes back. It's relentless. Bongard's lab uses AI programs to design robots out of flexible Lego-like cubes that he calls Minecraft for robotics. The cubes act like blocky muscle, allowing the robots to move their bodies like caterpillars, and the AI-designed robots learn by trial and error, adding and subtracting cubes and evolving into more mobile forms as the worst designs get eliminated. In 2020, Bongard's AI discovered how to make robots walk. That accomplishment inspired Levin's lab to use microsurgery to remove live skin stem cells from an African clawed frog and nudge them together in water. The cells fused into a lump the size of a sesame seed and acted as a unit. Skin cells have cilia, tiny hairs that typically hold a layer of protective mucus on the surface of an adult frog, but these creations use their cilia like oars, rowing through their new world. They navigated mazes and even closed up wounds when entered. Freed from their confined existence in a biological cubicle, they became something new and made the best of their situation. They definitely weren't frogs, despite sharing the identical genome. But because the cells originally came from frogs of the genus Xenopus, Levin and Bongard nicknamed the things Xenobots. In 2023, they showed similar feats could be achieved by pieces of another species, human lung cells. Clumps of the human cells self-assembled and moved around in specific ways. The Tufts team named them Anthrobots. To Levin, the Xenobots and Anthrobots are another sign that we need to rethink the way cognition plays out in the actual world. Typically, when you ask about a given living thing, you ask, why does it have the shape it has? Why does it have the behaviors it has? And the standard answer is evolution, of course. For eons, it was selected for. Well, guess what? There have never been any Xenobots. There's never been any pressure to be a good Xenobot. So why do these things do what they do within 24 hours of finding themselves in the world? I think it's because evolution does not produce specific solutions to specific problems. It produces problem-solving machines. Xenobots and Anthrobots are, of course, quite limited in their capabilities, but perhaps they provide a window into how intelligence might naturally scale up when individual units with certain goals and needs come together to collaborate. Levin sees this innate tendency toward innovation as one of the driving forces of evolution, pushing the world toward a state of, as Charles Darwin might have put it, endless forms most beautiful. We don't really have a good vocabulary for it yet, he says, but I honestly believe that the future of all this is going to look more like psychiatry talk than chemistry talk. We're going to end up having a calculus of pressures and memories and interactions. Levin hopes this vision will help us overcome our struggle to acknowledge minds that come in packages bearing little resemblance to our own, whether they are made of slime or silicone. For Adelaide's Lion, recognizing that kinship is the real promise of basal cognition. We think we are the crown of creation, she says. But if we start realizing that we have a whole lot more in common with the blades of grass and the bacteria in our stomachs, that we are related at a really, really deep level, it changes the entire paradigm of what it is to be a human being on this planet. Indeed, the very act of living is by default a cognitive state, Leon says. Every cell needs to be constantly evaluating its surroundings, making decisions about what to let in and what to keep out, and planning its next steps. Cognition didn't arrive later in evolution. It's what made life possible. Everything you see that's alive is doing this amazing thing, Lyon points out. If an airplane could do that, it would be bringing in its fuel and raw materials from the outside world while manufacturing not just its components, but also the machines it needs to make those components and doing repairs, all while it's flying. What we do is nothing short of a miracle.
1: 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Thanks for listening and have a good day.

The following is the poetry moment. The following poem, Birthday Card to My Mother, is by Philip Appleman, who was born in 1926 in Kendallville, Indiana. He served in the Army Air Corps in World War II. He taught English for many years at Indiana University and wrote books, three novels, including Apes and Angels, nonfiction, including the Norton Critical Edition, Darwin, and at least seven volumes of poetry. Birthday Card to My Mother. The toughness indoor people have, the will to brave confusion in mohair sofas, crochet doilies, challenging in every tidy corner some bit of the outdoor drift and sag, the tenacity in 40 quarts of cherries up for winter, gallon churns of sherbet at family reunions, 50,000 suppers cleared away, the tempering of rent men at the front door, hanging on, light bills overdue, sons off to war or buried, daughters taking on the names of strangers. You have come through the years of wheelchairs, loneliness, a generation of pain, knotting the joints like ancient apple trees. You always knew this was no world to be weak in, where best friends wither to old phone numbers in far-off towns, where the sting of children is always sharper than serpent's teeth, where love itself goes shifting and slipping away to shadows. You have survived it all, come through wreckage and triumph hard at the center, but spreading gentleness around you. Nowhere by your bright hearth has the dust of bitterness lain unswept. Today, thinking back, thinking ahead to other birthdays, I lean upon your courage and sign this card, as always, with love. This is Ellen Mayer, looking forward to being with you again.

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0: 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It is a safe place to share ideas, thoughts, and feelings, as all information shared is confidential. The program gives clients the opportunity to meet and communicate with people who are dealing with similar challenges, fostering newfound hope. 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Again, that's Anthony Griffin at 216-658-4675. Staying Connected. The Staying Connected group is a monthly meeting held for 6 months for clients that have completed the Vision of Success program. Staying Connected gives clients additional opportunities to hear from speakers and receive ongoing support from their peers who are sharing similar experiences. 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
1: Welcome to our reading of the Plain Dealer for Friday, June 5, 2026. This is Mary Horvath, and we turn to the front page. Public Safety Committee Cleveland, eminent domain, is back on the table for controversial property. City is offering $635,000 for land it wants for a new fire station. The landowner says it's worth at least $1.7 million. There's a photo with a caption, "The vacant CVS at 10022 Madison Avenue in Cleveland has been a political flashpoint since long before Nikki Hudson or Tanmay Shaw, backers of the plan to use eminent domain to seize the property, were on city council. Cleveland's fight over whether to seize a vacant CVS isn't over yet. The legislation initially died in Municipal Services Committee on May 11 after lawmakers rejected Mayor Justin Bibb's plan to use eminent domain for a new fire station. But weeks later, supporters revived it and sent it back to the full council for a vote. Council's Public Safety Committee voted Wednesday to advance the legislation, setting up what could be a closely divided vote before the entire council at their next meeting, July 15. The move comes even after the property owner provided a new appraisal valuing the site between $1.7 million and $2.2 million. Cleveland offered just $635,000 this year. T.J. Wiles, representing the property's owner, Shaker Madison LLC, said they have no problem negotiating a fair sale, but he said the city valued the property as if it were simply vacant, even though the owner has spent years lining up tenants and securing approvals for redevelopment. He said they fear the city was rushing the eminent domain process for leverage in negotiations, potentially leading to a long, costly legal battle. And if the price ultimately set by a court lands near $2 million, the owners worry the city will walk away and leave them footing the legal bills. We just want to be treated fairly, but they're just not doing that, Wiles told Cleveland.com and the Plain Dealer. Council members Tanmay Shaw and Nikki Hudson, the plan's main backers whose wards contain the vacant drugstore and the old fire station needing to be replaced, characterized eminent domain as a needed tool to make negotiations fair. They'd rather avoid going to court, but they say the mayor needs the ability to use eminent domain as a backup. Otherwise, the city risks paying an inflated price and postponing a needed fire station. I don't think it is right for the city to write a blank check to developers, Hudson told Cleveland.com on Monday. Hudson and Shaw were initially the only two yes votes in a 5-2 loss May 11, but they flipped the outcome to a 6-1 win Wednesday after lobbying colleagues in a different committee. The vacant CVS at 10022 Madison Avenue has been a political flashpoint long before Hudson or Shaw were on council. Former Councilman Danny Kelly, trying to fill one of three vacant drugstores in his ward, had supported a plan by Shaker Madison that would have converted the vacant pharmacy into a shopping plaza that included a gas station. Cleveland's Board of Zoning Appeals rejected a variance needed for the gas station idea in June 2024. Shaker Madison appealed the decision in court, while Kelly tried to rezone the property through a vote on council. Hudson, then part of a group of residents opposing the gas station, helped pressure council into shelving Kelly's rezoning plan. Shaker Madison then lost in court this past December. Shaw later defeated Kelly to join council, while Hudson won in a nearby ward. As this was happening, the city began reaching out to Shaker Madison about a possible fire station in 2024 and made $1 million $25,000 offer in February 2025. Meanwhile, Shaker Madison shifted to a new development proposal, one that fits the zoning and would return the CVS into a strip mall. The fire station fight reignited this March when Bibb introduced legislation to start the eminent domain process and sent a letter to the property owners saying court proceedings were on the table. Shaker Madison got its final approvals to redevelop the vacant building on May 28, weeks after council rejected Bibb's plan, but months after first submitting plans to the city's Landmarks Commission. Wiles said a coffee shop, pizza place, convenience store, and cell phone shop have all expressed interest in signing a lease, which he said boosts the property's value. But if the city is dangling the threat of eminent domain, Wiles said, it could stall those plans and make it impossible for the project to move forward. Jamie DeRosa, who heads the mayor's Office of Capital Projects, said the goal is to negotiate a sale, since that would save both sides time and legal costs, but he supported council's move to revive eminent domain. "We feel that eminent domain, while it's a heavy tool for the government to use, it is a tool that is available to level the playing field for both parties," DeRosa said during Wednesday's meeting. Meetings between the city and property owners are now ongoing, happening even Wednesday morning ahead of the committee meeting. DeRosa and other officials said the vacant CVS is the only suitable place to build a new Fire Station 23. The current station squeezes firefighters' living quarters next to a small garage, exposing them to diesel fumes and other contaminants. A new, larger station would separate living quarters from vehicles and include space for decontamination. But any new site must stay near the current location to maintain response times and provide routes that avoid nearby highways and train tracks. Some on council, including Councilman Joe Jones, have questioned whether the city truly explored other sites. He described the fire station proposal as politically driven, in part to block the gas station. Jones said he supports a new fire station and defers to Shaw and Hudson in their wards, but not at the cost of using eminent domain. Jones said approving eminent domain would be like giving the mayor a gun to point during the negotiation, echoing language used by Councilman Chris Harsh when he and others blocked the measure in May. "This is when the government comes in and says, your property rights are dissolved. We're bigger than you. We're taking your stuff," Harsh said at the May 11 meeting. "However, we need to load the gun before we put it to their head." DeRosa said in response to Jones that buying the CVS is purely a practical decision, arguing site constraints left the city with no viable alternative. Even after clearing a committee vote, the proposal's chances before full council remain unclear. Shaw and Hudson have secured yes votes in committee from Michael Polensic, Charles Slife, Stephanie House-Jones, and Brian Casey, who flipped from his prior no vote on May 11. Meanwhile, Harsh, Jones, Kevin Bishop, Deborah Gray, and Richard Starr have voted no. Starr also spoke against eminent domain Wednesday, but left before the vote was called. Council President Blaine Griffin expressed reservations Monday when council approved buying the property but declined to authorize court proceedings. He told Cleveland.com, "Many members remain hesitant about using eminent domain." A resolution declaring intent to use eminent domain would need to pass at the July 18 meeting to move forward. Then an ordinance would have to follow, meaning at least two votes remain before Bibb could file in court. Shaw told Cleveland.com Monday that he and Hudson were working hard to build consensus among their colleagues, but felt good about their chances to get eminent domain approved. But he said hopefully they would have to resort to using it. "From the jump, I've made an effort to find the common ground," Shaw said at Wednesday's meeting. "It is in the best interest of every party to avoid an extensive court litigation." Data Centers Ohio Tech giants promise to do better as legislation looms. Microsoft tells a legislative committee that it will no longer require NDAs with local governments or seek property tax abatements. As Ohio lawmakers prepare legislation aimed at the fast-growing data center industry, Microsoft is pledging greater transparency around its Ohio data center projects. The company told a legislative committee Thursday that it will no longer require non-disclosure agreements with local governments or seek property tax abatements for new data centers. Microsoft has just decided that it's paramount to prioritize transparency and engagement to build trust in communities, said Daniel Brown, a senior director on Microsoft's state government affairs team. One day earlier, House Speaker Matt Huffman, a Lima Republican, said he plans to pass data center legislation before leaving for summer break later this month. Huffman said lawmakers are considering a broad package that could address water and energy use, non-disclosure agreements, local land use, and state tax incentives. Come to the legislature with your plan, or one, of course, will be imposed upon you, Huffman said. Behind the hearing and the legislation is a growing backlash against Ohio's data center boom. Residents have packed public meetings, local governments have passed moratoriums, and a group is gathering signatures to amend the state constitution to block facilities that use more than 25 megawatts of power. We all acknowledge we need to do a better job of getting out there, said Liz Schwab, a market development and policy manager with Google Data Centers. Microsoft's pledge set it apart from the other tech giants that testified Thursday before the legislature's joint data center committee. Representatives from Amazon, Google, and Meta told committee members NDAs are an important economic development tool and did not make the same promise. Still, the tech giants agreed on several points. They pledged to continue reducing water and energy consumption, minimize noise impacts on nearby communities, and cover the cost of infrastructure needed to serve their facilities. For any cost that we could be shown that we are adding to the system, we want to ensure that we are paying for that, said Craig Sundstrom, head of energy and sustainability public policy for Amazon Web Services. Sundstrom also pushed back on criticism of data centers' water use, telling lawmakers Amazon's Ohio facilities rely primarily on outside air for cooling and use water only during the hottest part of the year. Representative Thaddeus Claggett, a Newark Republican whose district includes many of the proposed data center sites, said residents remain deeply skeptical of those kinds of claims. He said lawmakers may need to hear directly from engineers and operations staff rather than government affairs officials. Folks don't believe you, and frankly, they don't believe us, and that's okay, Claggett said. I think we need your head of engineering or head of operations to address these concerns, but that information needs to come quickly if it's going to inform any upcoming legislation that passes before summer break. State legislature. Serino complaint leads to political blogger's arrest. The state senator from Kirtland says the Rooster sent him two photos with the intent to harass Columbus. Political blogger DJ Burns, also known by his online persona, The Rooster, was arrested in and held in jail this week after a complaint from State Senator Jerry Serino, according to the Columbus Dispatch. An arrest warrant from Kirtland in Lake County states that Burns sent two photos on May 6 to JC with the intent to harass, according to the Dispatch. Serino, a Lake County Republican and an influential chair of the Ohio Senate Finance Committee, had no comment. Burns said in a statement on social media that he learned of a warrant for his arrest from Lake County outside of the State House Monday. I was taken into custody by the Ohio State Troopers at about 2 p.m., he wrote. I believe the facts presented in court will show that I'm innocent of the misdemeanor charge of telecommunications harassment. Burns was accused of sending explicit cartoon images to Serino, according to the Columbus Dispatch. Littman told the Dispatch that he believed the arrest occurred after Burns texted Serino photos of the penis of cartoon character Shrek. Burns pleaded not guilty to the charge of telecommunications harassment, according to documents in Willoughby Municipal Court. Court documents do not name the source of the complaint, but according to Max Littman, a freelance writer for The Rooster, Serino filed it. In Ohio, Marcy's Law allows crime victims to request that their names and personal information be redacted from case documents. I think it's not a good thing for our democracy or our state to be charging journalists with crimes based on the scope of their work, Littman said. Burns was charged of telecommunications harassment, which is a first-degree misdemeanor, according to the Willoughby court documents. The maximum penalty is 180 days in jail. Burns' left-leaning blog, The Rooster, has been heralded as provoking by supporters and misleading by critics. Ohio. Top Fed state officials unveil a wave of new anti-fraud moves. 14 Ohio residents face charges that they defrauded the federal government out of $50 million. Whitehall. Top Trump administration and state officials on Thursday announced several new anti-fraud actions in Ohio, including indictments of 14 Ohioans accused of illegal swindles that netted them more than $50 million. The moves, unveiled during a press conference at a Columbus-area military installation, are the latest actions in a coordinated effort by Ohio and national Republicans to ramp up efforts against fraud, particularly Medicare fraud, as the midterm elections loom in November. Those charges in the indictments include two state employees and two other conspirators accused of fraudulently billing Medicaid about $30 million for children's behavioral health services never provided. Four residents of Ghana and one U.S. citizen being charged by the U.S. Attorney's Office in Cleveland with running a romance fraud scheme that used artificial intelligence and other techniques to deceive more than 100 elderly Americans into sending them a total of more than $15 million. Four people accused of submitting bogus Paycheck Protection Program loan applications on behalf of healthcare providers and other businesses, as well as successfully applying for U.S. Small Business Administration loan forgiveness. Robert Haley, a 63-year-old from Cincinnati who was indicted in Butler County for fraudulently billing Medicaid more than $12 million in the name of children in after-school programs. In addition, 49 home health care providers have been suspended after being flagged as being at high risk for Medicaid fraud, said Dr. Mehmet Oz, administrator of the Centers for Medicaid and Medicare Services. The SBA has suspended the Paycheck Protection Program accounts of more than 27,000 Ohioans connected to roughly $1.1 billion in suspected fraud, according to SBA Administrator Kelly Loeffler. Ohio Attorney General Dave Yost's Medicaid Fraud Unit is also advancing an $11 million anti-fraud case, and Secretary of State Frank LaRose on Thursday signed an agreement to share corporate registrant data held by his office with the federal government to quickly identify fraudulent companies and uncover links between clinics, labs, and billers engaged in fraud. Ohio is facing some of the most significant fraud schemes in the country, said Acting U.S. Attorney General Todd Blanche. It has crippled our taxpayer-funded programs and robbed the American purses for too long. under the leadership of our great president and vice president, the days of the brazen theft that we've seen of taxpayer dollars abusing the generosity of the American taxpayer is over. Thursday's press conference, which also included FBI Director Cash Patel, Federal Trade Commission Chairman Andrew Ferguson, Ohio's two U.S. attorneys, and top state officials, among others, marked the latest announcements from an anti-fraud task force led by Vice President J.D. Vance. Vance was initially scheduled to attend Thursday's announcement in suburban Columbus, but remained in Washington, D.C., to potentially break tie votes in the U.S. Senate. Thursday's announcements also follow efforts by Ohio Republicans in recent weeks to crack down on Medicaid fraud on the state and federal level. Much of the public attention and scrutiny on Medicaid fraud in Ohio has focused on immigrant communities, including members of Central Ohio's Somali population. Vance's anti-fraud task force, created in March, has particularly focused on uncovering and stopping Medicaid fraud. The group initially scrutinized fraud and anti-fraud efforts in Democratic-led states, including those with governors who, like Vance, are considered potential 2028 presidential candidates. Ferguson announced Thursday that Hawaii's Medicaid Fraud Control Unit has been decertified by the U.S. Department of Health and Human Services as it didn't indict or secure a conviction of a single fraudster from 2021 to 2025. The decertification, beyond cutting off $3 million in federal money for the anti-fraud unit itself, could jeopardize Hawaii's overall access to federal Medicaid funding, Ferguson indicated. Hawaii Attorney General Ann Lopez has disputed that her state has ignored Medicaid fraud, saying in a statement that her office's Medicaid Fraud Control Unit has secured or helped secure more than $14 million in judgments, settlements, and recoveries since 2021. By contrast, Ferguson said, Ohio's Medicaid fraud unit under Yost's office is one of the gold standard control units for fighting fraud in the United States. Blanche, in his first media appearance since Trump announced he would nominate him permanently to lead the U.S. Justice Department, also praised Ohio officials for

coming under fire from other GOP leaders for not doing more about the problem in the past. DeWine spokesman Dan Tierney said that the governor was not asked to participate in Thursday's event. Andy Wilson, DeWine's longtime state public safety director, who the governor recently appointed to finish Yost's term as attorney general, was at the event. Cuyahoga County lax controls thwart prosecution in two suspected employee theft cases. We also have a responsibility not to charge cases where we think the evidence might not withstand scrutiny. Cuyahoga County prosecutors declined to pursue criminal charges against two county employees accused of stealing taxpayer money, saying gaps in oversight and record-keeping make it difficult to prove the cases beyond a reasonable doubt. The cases, one involving an accusation of cash theft at a county auto title office, and the other involving an accusation of time theft by a remote county IT employee, were investigated last year by the County Inspector General's office following whistleblower complaints, recent reports show. In both cases, investigators concluded that misconduct likely occurred and referred the matters to the prosecutor's office for possible criminal charges, but prosecutors ultimately declined to pursue either case, citing evidentiary concerns, weak internal controls, and uncertainty over exactly how much money was stolen and by whom. We want to hold people accountable when the evidence warrants it, Andrew Rogalski, chief of the prosecutor office's Economic Crimes and Public Corruption Unit, told Cleveland.com, the Plain Dealer. We also have a responsibility not to charge cases where we think the evidence might not withstand scrutiny. Cleveland.com is not identifying either employee because neither was charged with a crime. Here's what the investigations found. Auto title office investigation. The first case centered on the branch manager at a county auto title office where investigators found missing cash, inaccurate financial records, and years of lax accounting practices. According to the Inspector General's report, a whistleblower alleged the branch manager regularly manipulated records to conceal cash shortages and failed to follow required procedures for securing money and documenting transactions. During three audits, investigators found that the office reported having more cash on hand than was actually present. The cash box was supposed to contain $700 at all times, but there was only $298.10 during the first audit, $252.95 during the second audit, and $72.95 for the third audit. However, the report said widespread policy failures made it difficult to determine exactly when money disappeared or who was responsible. That, in turn, created substantial problems for any criminal case, Rogalski said, explaining that prosecutors would have had a hard time proving who took the money, when, and whether it was theft or mismanagement. He noted missing keys to lockboxes, an unsecured safe, and inconsistent record-keeping practices. That meant investigators could not conclusively rule out access by other employees. The policies that should have been in place weren't in place, he said. There was a lot of sloppiness. The Inspector General's investigation concluded that wrongdoing had likely occurred, but Rogalski said the missing amounts appeared to total hundreds, not tens of thousands of dollars, and he felt they could not confidently prove theft beyond a reasonable doubt. He declined to pursue charges. An equally plausible explanation is laziness, cutting corners, Rogalski said, adding that employees could have argued that this is what we always did. No one ever called me out on it, so I didn't put a lot of thought or effort into it. I just said the money was there. The employee retired from her position during the investigation. Time theft allegations. The second case involved a county IT employee accused of stealing county pay without working. A whistleblower alleged the employee had spent 2 years hiding and performing little or no work while collecting a paycheck, and that he planned to retire if he was ever caught. The investigation

0: Found that in a 31-day period, the employee entered work hours on 17 days, but only logged into his work account on 4 of those days and sent a total of 6 emails. The reviewed activity logs reveal an unusually minimal amount of activity for an employee in his position, the Inspector General's report said. Investigators also surveilled his home over several days and found that he logged 13 hours of work from home despite not being approved for remote work. That amounted to about $778 in improper pay, it said. Investigators believe the actual amount of time theft was likely far higher, but because the employee was supposed to be supporting other remote workers, he didn't have a set workspace. That made it difficult to track when and where he was supposed to be working and his productivity, the report said. Prosecutors face the same issue: the lack of supervision, lack of any safeguards to ensure that remote workers are where they are supposed to be, became a major issue in evaluating the case, Rogalski said. He said prosecutors considered whether additional investigation might uncover more evidence, but ultimately determined the likely return did not justify the time or resources it would take. In every case, there's a determination of where do we want to expend law enforcement resources, Rogalski said. As the whistleblower predicted, the employee retired when the Inspector General's office requested an interview as part of its investigation. Rogalski said prosecutors took the allegations seriously and were not dismissing the conduct because the provable dollar amount was relatively small. It's not us saying that $700 is okay, but if you would have done $50,000, then we would have sent the dogs after you, he noted. But he concluded that the county's lack of proper oversight created defenses that would have been difficult to overcome in court. Other agencies had that responsibility to try to learn from this, to develop different policies or ensure that policies are enforced to prevent this from happening again, Rogalski said. Hopefully, that does happen. Change is coming. The two cases were highlighted as part of a broader update from the County Inspector General's office about its work investigating fraud, waste, and abuse allegations across county government. The office serves as the county's independent watchdog. The cases were among 153 whistleblower complaints the office received in 2025 and among 25 that prompted formal investigations, Inspector General Alexa Beeler told County Council during a recent presentation. Beeler described the two cases as among the most serious her office handled that year. In both investigations, the Inspector General's office recommended tighter financial controls, stronger supervision, and better tracking systems to prevent similar problems in the future. The ultimate success of our investigations is not just what was identified, but what was corrected in response, Beeler told counsel. We turn now to the sports news in the Plain Dealer for Friday, June 5, 2026. Yankees 2, Guardians 1. Sweep chances are left in the dust as Yankees scratch out a win. The Guardians, trying to sweep the Yankees in New York for the first time since 2017, still can't beat Rodon. New York. The Guardians started Thursday with a chance to sweep the Yankees for just the second time since new Yankee Stadium opened in 2009. They were facing Carlos Rodon, who has tormented them for years. Manager Stephen Vogt doctored his lineup to face the left-hander by inserting David Fry in the leadoff spot, followed by Jose Ramirez and Rhys Hoskins, to give him three right-handed hitters at the top of the lineup. Well, sometimes the best laid plans don't work. Rodon pitched well but wasn't around when Ryan McMahon singled home Jazz Chisholm Jr. in the seventh inning to give the Yankees a 2-1 sweep avoiding victory over the Guardians at Yankee Stadium. Vogt's plan, to a certain degree, paid dividends. Ramirez, who went 7-for-13 in the three-game series, singled and scored the Guardians only run, but it wasn't enough because they managed only one other hit for the rest of the game. It's not a strategy necessarily, said Vogt. We want to put our hitters at the top as always. I don't know if there was a configuration that would have led to more hits. Rodon was really good. The Guardians scored first for the third time in the three-game series. Stuart Fairchild, who had struck out in his first five at-bats as a Guardian since being promoted from Triple-A Columbus on May 28, singled to left with two out in the fourth to score Ramirez for a 1-0 lead. Ramirez started the inning with a single to right off Rodon. He stole second before Hoskins walked. Rodon came back to strike out Travis Pastrana, but Aniel Martinez lined out to center to move Ramirez to third as Fairchild came to the plate. I got off to a rough start in my first couple of games, said Fairchild. There were some nerves there for sure about being back in the big leagues. I'm not going to lie. Today, I felt like I was back to being me. The Yankees answered quickly against Slade Ciccone, who pitched six good innings. Paul Goldschmidt and Cody Bellinger started the fourth with consecutive singles. A double steal put Goldschmidt on third and Bellinger on second. A sacrifice fly to left by Chisholm scored Goldschmidt with the tying run, but Stephen Kwan's throw to third caught Bellinger trying to advance for a double play. I was just trying to get the ball out as soon as possible, and Jose did the rest, said Kwan. I got punished there Wednesday when Ben Rice went from second to third on me, so today I knew they'd probably try to do the same thing. Kwan was playing center field Wednesday when Rice went from second to third on a shallow fly ball to center in the sixth inning. The Yankees won it in the seventh against Cody Hoyer, 0-1, who started the seventh in relief of Ciccone. He retired the first batter but walked Chisholm. Hoyer retired Jose Caballero to bring McMahon to the plate. Chisholm stole second and went to third on a wild pitch. McMahon, in a six-pitch duel, grounded a 95-mile-per-hour fastball through the right side to score Chisholm. I thought Cody was pretty good, said Vogt. The walk hurt, and the stolen base wild pitch got him. The win went to Brent Hedrick, 4-3, who started the seventh in relief of Rodon. David Bednar pitched the ninth for his 13th save. Rodon has had his way with the Guardians in his career. He didn't get a decision on Thursday, but that was because Ciccone matched him pitch for pitch. Rodon allowed one run on two hits in six innings. He struck out seven and walked three in 96 pitches. In 24 career starts against Cleveland, Rodon is 10-5 with a 2.55 ERA. On April 14, 2021, while pitching for the White Sox, Rodon no-hit the Guardians. In the first two games of the series, the Guardians beat two of the Yankees' top starters in Cam Schlittler and Gerrit Cole. They didn't beat Rodon, but they did hold him to a draw. Ciccone allowed one run over six innings in his third career start against the Yankees. He struck out four, walked one, and allowed four hits in 82 pitches. I knew what kind of game I was getting into, said Ciccone. Rodon's got really good stuff, but at the end of the day, I'm pitching against myself. We have a plan against the hitters. If I execute my pitches to the best spots, really, that's all I can do. The Guardians relievers pitched 8 2/3 innings in the first two games against the Yankees. They needed at least six innings from Ciccone, and he delivered. It felt good to get through six, said Ciccone. I felt like I had another inning in me. I'm always going to say that. I'm always going to want the ball, and Voter is always going to make the best decision for the team to win a baseball game. He made a great decision today. He went with a high-quality arm, just like everybody else out there in the pen. The baseball didn't go our way today. The Guardians last swept the Yankees in New York on August 28 to 30th, 2017. Brown's new chapter for verse. Who changes his tune after the initial shock? The Browns' newest pass rusher sees himself fitting in well on a hungry young defense. New Browns edge rusher Jared Verse admitted he was upset about being traded on Monday from the Super Bowl contending Rams to Cleveland for Myles Garrett. Even though he was born in Dayton, he's now an LA kind of guy, and he wasn't talking about Lower Akron. But then he set foot in his first high-intensity Browns practice Wednesday, and the cloud lifted. Suddenly, the skies were just as blue as Southern California, and the sun shined just as bright. It caught me by surprise, he said in his introductory news conference. I loved LA. I loved the coaches, the organization, my teammates, everybody a part of it, the staff, the fans. I love the whole vibe of LA, Los Angeles, and Rams. And it was upsetting. I was upset for a good little bit of time. But when you're an athlete, you understand the nature of business. Everybody does what they think is best for their business, and that's the situation that I'm in. The 2024 NFL Defensive Rookie of the Year, Verse, went home after the shocking news Monday to process his feelings and two of his fellow defensive linemen, Braden Fisk and Byron Young, came over for support. They sat down with me, each of them individually, Verse said. I got to sit down with them and talk to them, say my goodbyes and everything like that. It was just about when Fitz left my house, I was like, damn, all right, it's time to work. I don't get to be teammates with essentially my best friend no more. So that was just a bad factor of the whole thing. But the heart-to-heart talk set the stage for Verse to turn that frown upside down in short order. I'm happy to be part of the Browns, he said. I'm happy that they believed in me and that they were able to make that trade and bring me here, be with my teammates, be with everybody here. I truly do believe in everybody in the locker room. It was upsetting at first, but you've got two choices that you can either work or you can give up. And I ain't never been a quitter. Verse, accompanied at his news conference by his parents, got a crash course in what the Browns defense is all about when he participated in Wednesday's voluntary organized team activity on a limited basis. The defensive line got after it with some loud, boisterous, fast-paced individual drills, and Verse knew immediately it was game on in his new digs. Forget the Cleveland jokes. These dogs were coming to play. They're alive out there, he said wide-eyed. They're moving fast. Everybody specifically on defense. Obviously, that's what I'm focusing on. The D-line was moving really well. The DBs are locked in on everything. The linebackers are making their calls very quickly. That's getting us time to get set. It was alive out there. All right, y'all, not messing around. Y'all, not going to lose a game. So we're not going to lose with the way them boys moving. Suddenly, Verse saw the light. Even though he only participated in individual drills on his second day in town, he wasn't exiled to a perennial loser after all. He was summoned to a dominant defense and young, hungry team ready to make some noise this season. You can tell how a team is by how they practice, he said. You see losing teams practice terribly. You see great teams practice amazingly. It translates. That's not a losing team out there. Nobody's moving around like they're slow, like they're feeling sorry for themselves. People are moving with intent, like they're not going to miss the opportunity to play in January, to play in February, to play in that big game. Verse 25 said he's not worried about trying to replace Garrett. The two-time NFL Defensive Player of the Year, Verse is already in an elite fraternity, just the 19th player in NFL history to win NFL Defensive Rookie of the Year honors and make the Pro Bowl on the original ballot in his first two seasons. Eight of those players have made the Pro Football Hall of Fame, with at least four not yet eligible. I'm not here to fill anyone's shoes, Verse said. Miles, he's a size 13 Nikes, whatever they are. I'm a size 13 and half, size 14 Jordans. Everybody's different. I'm here to bring my own. I buy my own. I'm here to work and I'm here to be the best version of me. The best version of me is going to be the best defensive player in the league, and the best defensive player in the league is going to play for the best defense in the league. The fact that the Browns steadfastly refused to part with Garrett unless they got Verse in return helped ease Verse's initial pain. The Browns also got a first round pick in 2027, a second round pick in 2028, and a third rounder in 2029. That's a testament to not only me, but my family, how hard we work, he said. Hard work never fails you. And to know that this wasn't going to go through if I wasn't part of it, it's good to know that. That was probably the biggest fact that put some sunshine into this whole situation for me. I saw that and I was like, yeah, they want me. Want him? The Browns certainly did. In fact, Coach Todd Monken was thrilled to see his new number one edge rusher suit up for the voluntary workout and dive right in. It wasn't that way with Garrett, who skipped the entire off-season program and never bothered to stop in to meet his new head coach or new defensive coordinator, Mike Rutenberg. Just his willingness to be here this morning, to get into meetings and be on the practice field says a lot about him, Monken said. He was jacked. He was fired up. Who doesn't want to be wanted? We wanted him. Monken will also find a kindred spirit in Verse when it comes to being all about ball. Monken's favorite players are the ones who look like they're having a blast, even in spring ball, and Verse will likely jump to the head of that class. I'm about a lot of things, Verse said. I'm a big family person. I love my family. I love my friends. I care about the people that are close to me more than anything. But the one thing I hold above all, besides God, because obviously God is above all, is work. Work is the most important thing to me. All I care about is lifting. All I care about is running. All I care about is how I can get faster, how I can get this step a little bit smaller, how I can translate this to the field. All I care about is being the best me. And looking at the sports calendar for the weekend, the Guardians play against the Rangers at Texas. Today at 8:15, Saturday at 7:35, Sunday at 2:35. Then they're back in town against the Yankees at 6:40 Monday, 6:40 Tuesday. Games will be on a variety of coverage. Apple TV, WJW, Guards TV, FS1, and Guards TV. Check your local listings. Turning now to the business section, we look at the markets for Friday, June 5, 2026, in the Plain Dealer. The Dow leaps to a record as oil prices ease and non-AI stocks rally. Wall Street rallied Thursday after falling oil prices and yields in the bond market eased the pressure on U.S. stocks. Banks, small companies, and other stocks that had been left behind by the euphoria around artificial intelligence technology led the way. The S&P 500 rose 0.4%, its 10th gain in the last 11 days, a day after dropping from its all-time high. The Dow Jones Industrial Average soared 1.7% to a record. The NASDAQ Composite slipped 0.1%. Stocks got a lift from a 2.8% drop for the price of Brent crude oil to $95.03 per barrel. That gave back a chunk of its rise from this week, caused by the latest flare-ups of fighting between Iran and the U.S. and its allies. The expectation on Wall Street seems to be that the United States and Iran will ultimately agree to reopen the Strait of Hormuz to oil tankers. That would improve the flow of crude, lower oil's price, and remove some of the upward pressure on inflation that's hurting the world. Such hopes, along with strong profit reports from U.S. companies, help launch the S&P 500 on a 9-day winning streak that ended Wednesday, a day short of its longest run in 3 decades. Stocks of smaller companies helped lead the way, and the Russell 2000 index of the smallest U.S. stocks jumped 1.4%. They can reap the biggest benefits of falling interest rates and the yield on the 10-year Treasury dipped to 4.47% from 4.49% late Wednesday as oil prices sank. Lower yields can make it less expensive for companies to borrow cash, which many smaller companies need to do to grow. Banks also help lead the market, including gains of 5% for Goldman Sachs, 4.7% for Fifth Third Bancorp, and 4.4% for U.S. Bancorp. They helped to more than make up for losses by some AI stocks. The S&P 500 closed at 7,584.31, up 30.63, 0.4%. The Dow Jones Industrials closed at 51,561.93, up 874.86, 1.7%. The NASDAQ closed at 26,830.96, down 23.02, 0.1%. Financial markets. AI companies are barreling toward huge Wall Street debuts. There is a mountain of money involved. Here's a look at the biggest players. Some of the leading artificial intelligence companies are moving toward initial public offerings this year at eye-popping valuations. From Anthropic to SpaceX to OpenAI, tech giants are looking to take their shares public to access more capital in the race to shape technology's future. The amount of money involved in building and maintaining artificial intelligence models, the pursuit of artificial general intelligence that can surpass humans at many tasks, and widespread AI adoption all have led to an air of excitement around the technology that has helped lift the stock market to record highs. These companies are now burning through cash to win the AI race, and public equity is the cheapest source available, particularly in a rising interest rate environment, said Michael Field, chief equity analyst at Morningstar. But amid the billions, even trillions at stake, worries about an AI bubble are looming in the background. Some experts fear tech companies and venture capitalists are pouring too much money into a still nascent and unproven technology. For now, though, the market shows no signs of a slowdown. Here's a look at some of the biggest AI-focused companies. SpaceX. Elon Musk's SpaceX was valued at $800 billion last year, but its value grew to $1.25 trillion after the space exploration company merged in February with Musk's artificial intelligence company, XAI. Now, SpaceX plans an IPO that could become one of the biggest stock sales ever, even though the company is currently losing billions of dollars a year. SpaceX lost $2.6 billion from operations last year on $18.7 billion in revenue, according to a May regulatory filing, and the losses kept piling up at the start of this year. XAI, which features the Grok chatbot, lost $6.4 billion in operations last year, according to a company document. Musk got SpaceX to buy XAI earlier this year, despite protests from some SpaceX investors that it was a bailout and unethical, given that he has a controlling share in both. SpaceX said on Wednesday it plans to raise up to $75 billion when it goes public this month, setting the stage for the largest ever stock market debut and putting Musk on course to becoming the world's first trillionaire. An offering of that size would easily break the record for the largest IPO, which was set by Saudi Aramco in 2019 when the oil giant went public and raised $26 billion. Anthropic, the maker of the Claude chatbot, was formed in 2021 by ex-OpenAI leaders. It was recently valued at $965 billion, making it one of the world's most valuable startups. It has been a meteoric rise for what was once a little-known research laboratory. The San Francisco-based company is moving toward going public on Wall Street, announcing June 1 that it has submitted a confidential filing with the U.S. Securities and Exchange Commission for a proposed IPO. Anthropic has said It is making annualized revenue of $47 billion from selling its technology to people and organizations using Claude to write code and do other work and personal tasks on their behalf. OpenAI, the maker of ChatGPT, began in 2015 as a nonprofit dedicated to developing AI for the common good. It is now a company valued at $852 billion, planning an IPO as soon as this fall. While OpenAI may have helped set off the current AI boom, Anthropic's meteoric rise and Claude's growing popularity have left the ChatGPT maker playing catch-up. In an unsuccessful lawsuit against OpenAI and its top executives, Elon Musk, an OpenAI co-founder, claimed the company diverted from its founding mission to make more money. OpenAI has countered that Musk was simply seeking a bigger slice of the company. OpenAI has not yet reported filing initial IPO papers work with the SEC. And with that, we conclude our reading of The Plain Dealer for Friday, June 5, 2026. Thank you for joining me. I hope you have a nice weekend. This is Mary Horvath.
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2: This is Mike Musgrave. I'll be reading more Shel Silverstein. I'll now be reading from the book of his poems, Falling Up. Little Pig's Treat. With a drawing of a piglet sitting on Big Pig's head, pointing at the sign that reads, Candy, come in and people out. Said the pig to his pop, There's the candy shop. Oh, please, let's go inside, and I promise I won't make a kid of myself if you give me a people back ride. This one is titled Unfair. They don't allow pets in this apartment. That's not decent. That's not fair. They don't allow pets in this apartment. They don't listen. They don't care. I told them he's quiet and never does bark. I told them he'd do all of his stuff in the park. I told him he's cuddly and friendly, and yet they won't allow pets. With the drawing of an angry-looking little girl pulling on a string, which on the facing page is attached to a large, at least twice as tall as the girl, a vaguely feline face and a paw. This is Mike Musgrave signing off for today. I hope you enjoyed the poetry

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0: 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All these shows change ever so often, so be sure to stay tuned to these programming updates to find out when new stories are added. Thanks for listening. And now it's time for USA Today, here on the Cleveland Sight Center Network.

Hello, listeners. I'm Nick Conavino, and I'll be reading selected articles from the USA Today newspaper. We begin with this sad news from the entertainment world. Top Gun actor James Handy dies at 81 after stabbing. Actor James Handy, known for roles in Top Gun, Maverick, and Jumanji, has died at 81 after a stabbing in Los Angeles. James Handy, an actor known for appearances in Arachnophobia, Jumanji, and Top Gun Maverick, has died after allegedly being stabbed by his girlfriend's son. He was 81. The Los Angeles Police Department confirmed it is investigating the incident after receiving a 911 call on the morning of Wednesday, June 3rd. Per a department release, the caller reportedly confessed and said, "I am the son of man. I just killed the man of sin." Once authorities arrived, they found Handy in the front yard of his girlfriend's home, where her adult son lived, unconscious and suffering from a stab wound to his chest. He was pronounced dead at an L.A. hospital shortly after. Michael Gledhill, the 44-year-old suspect and son of Handy's girlfriend, was arrested and charged with one count of murder, per Los Angeles police. Gledhill reportedly flagged down officers, saying he was the person they were looking for. His bail is set at $2 million. Handy played Jimmy, a bartender, in 2022's Top Gun Maverick. He also made appearances as an exterminator in the original 1995 Jumanji, a doctor in 2017's Logan, and a priest in 2000's M. Night Shyamalan-directed Bruce Willis film Unbreakable. The New York City-born actor is perhaps best recognizable in film as County Coroner Milt Briggs in the 1990 hit dark comedy horror film Arachnophobia, FBI agent Wooly Wolinsky in the 1991 Disney war-era superhero film The Rocketeer, and as Lieutenant Roger Byers in the buddy cop comedy K-9, 1989, and its sequel K-911, 1999. On TV, he played CIA director Arthur Devlin in three seasons of the J.J. Abrams thriller Alias from 2002 to 2006, and Lou Handelman in the ABC crime drama Profiler from 1997 to 1998. Top Gun was the actor's last credit, along with producing and starring in the 2022 drama Street to Table, after an acting career that spanned 45 years. In political news, $70 billion for ICE or 7 million new homes? Eyeing midterms, Democrats turn the screws on the GOP. The GOP's massive cash influx for immigration enforcement came at a potentially risky political cost as the fall elections approach. Democrats don't have much leverage in Washington these days, until they do. A small but significant political window opened up briefly this week as Senate Republicans worked to pass a roughly $70 billion funding bill for immigration and customs enforcement and border patrol. The massive years-long cash influx ultimately passed on a mostly party-line vote in the early morning hours of Friday, June 5th, but it came at a cost. In order to approve the legislation with just a simple majority, GOP lawmakers were forced to endure a litany of tough votes offered by their Democratic counterparts and some within their own party. In the early morning hours, all sorts of measures were put on the table, officially banning the Justice Department's so-called anti-weaponization fund, fully scrapping funding for the White House ballroom, bolstering housing affordability for Americans. The list went on. It was all part of a consequential, though wonky, legislative process senators refer to as Votorama. The flurry of late-night Senate action highlighted which issues Democrats think could prove politically salient for them in the upcoming midterm elections, and where vulnerable Republicans felt a need to break from their party.
the Republican agenda is now written in black and white. A slush fund for Trump, tax dodges for Trump, a ballroom for Trump, and a private militia for Trump, Senate Minority Leader Chuck Schumer, Democrat, New York, said in a statement. For hardworking Americans, nothing. The bill's passage also further cemented the Republican Party's resolve to support immigration enforcement, no matter the cost, even amid heightened scrutiny of ICE in the second Trump era. Why are we here? Through the normal appropriations process, Democrats would not give the Border Patrol or ICE one dime, said Senator Lindsey Graham, Republican, South Carolina. We had reforms. We had an agreement, and it just didn't work. Senate Majority Leader John Thune, Republican, South Dakota, mostly kept his conference united in opposition to the barrage of political pressure from Democrats. As votes dragged on until 5 a.m., Republicans only got more frustrated. Why do you guys continue to put up amendment after amendment when you know we're here to fund ICE and Border Patrol? Said Senator Bernie Moreno, Republican, Ohio. Let's get to the business at hand and end this charade. With cost of living concerns top of mind for voters before November, Democrats tried to call up two housing affordability measures and attach them to the ICE bill. One came from New Hampshire Senator Maggie Hassan, who offered a proposal that she said would have authorized funds through the Federal Home Investment Partnership Program to help build 7 million new homes. Building these homes will help address our housing shortage and help make housing more affordable, she said. That measure failed on a party-line vote. So did a separate amendment from Senator Jack Reed of Rhode Island. He said his plan would have diverted funds for ICE and Border Patrol to invest in more affordable housing. Congress is not fully neglecting rising home costs, though. For months, the Senate has been egging the House to pass a broadly bipartisan housing reform bill called the 21st Century ROAD to Housing Act. Among other things, the legislation would bar some Wall Street landlords from purchasing more existing single-family homes. We want homes for people, not for corporations, President Trump said in his last State of the Union address in February. But experts have noted that policy won't affect large swaths of Americans, since large institutional investors own less than 1% of single-family homes. The biggest sticking point in getting the ICE bill passed overnight was the Justice Department's much-panned $1.8 billion anti-weaponization fund. Though Acting Attorney General Todd Blanche informed lawmakers this week the much-scrutinized fund would no longer go forward, Democrats and some Republicans still wanted a commitment codified in legislation. We've got a sufficient number of Republicans who have been very clear that they've got concerns here, Senator Tom Tillis, Republican, North Carolina, said earlier in the day. Senator Bill Cassidy, Republican, Louisiana, worked late into the morning to try to come up with a politically feasible way to attach an amendment to effectively kill the fund. He eventually proposed a measure to reroute any of the payouts to law enforcement officers who defended the Capitol on January 6th. Ultimately, the effort failed without reaching the 60-vote threshold. He did succeed, however, in getting five other senators on his side of the aisle to vote with him. Cassidy's amendment wasn't the only one that further underscored GOP unease with the DOJ fund. Eight Republicans voted for a separate measure from Senator Chris Coons, Democrat, Delaware, to ban payouts from going to January 6th rioters who assaulted police officers. That could not pass either. In national news, accused serial killer faces more charges in massive case. Murder charges stack up against accused serial killer. Prosecutors in Oregon have charged Jesse Calhoun with killing five women. Authorities say the investigation is ongoing. Murder charges keep stacking up against an Oregon man, but authorities say they are not done investigating.
Jesse Lee Calhoun, 41, has now been accused of killing five women between 2022 and 2023. The latest indictment comes about 2 years after the first murder charges were filed against Calhoun. We are dealing with five distinct tragedies tied to one individual, Multnomah County District Attorney Nathan Vasquez told reporters on May 26th. While the ethical rules limit what I can say about the evidence, I can say the scope of this case is massive. When asked if there may be more victims linked to Calhoun, Multnomah County Senior Deputy District Attorney Melissa Marrero said, only that prosecutors are leaving no stone unturned. I am not confirming that there are additional victims at this point, she said. The investigation is still very much ongoing, however. Calhoun's alleged victims, all women under 35, were found dead in various outdoor locations in and around northwestern Oregon between February and May 2023. Some remains were located nearly 100 miles apart. Who is Jesse Lee Calhoun accused of killing? The most recent charge involves the death of 22-year-old Ashley Real. She was last seen at a fast food restaurant in Portland on March 27, 2023, weeks before her body was found in a heavily wooded area in Eagle Creek, police have said. Charges have brought some relief to her family, who appeared alongside Multnomah County prosecutors at an emotional news conference on May 26. Maciel Real said, seeking justice for her sister has been an extremely long, painful, and traumatic journey. 3 years is a very long time to wait, she said. There were many days where I completely lost hope and I woke up with grief consuming me. But every time I felt myself falling apart, I reminded myself that Ashley would want me to stay strong for her. Calhoun is also facing murder and other charges in connection with the deaths of Charity Lynn Perry, 24, Kristen Smith, 22, Joanna Speaks, 32, and Bridget Leanne Webster, 31. He has pleaded not guilty, his attorney confirmed to USA Today. As reports emerged about the women's deaths, Portland police initially dismissed concerns that the cases were connected in June 2023. Officials appeared to reverse course a month later, saying law enforcement has determined there were links between four of the cases. In 2024, Calhoun was charged with the murder of Perry, Speaks, and Webster. In August 2025, he was charged with killing Smith. What do authorities say happened? Prior to the alleged killings, Calhoun was serving time in prison on charges including unauthorized use of a vehicle and burglary. Then, Governor Kate Brown commuted his sentence along with 40 other prisoners who had helped fight wildfires, and he was released in 2021, about a year early. Jose Real previously told the Oregonian/Oregon Live and the Associated Press that his daughter reported being strangled and assaulted by Calhoun in November 2022, about a week before prosecutors say Calhoun killed Smith. Spokesperson John Plock confirmed to USA Today that the Multnomah County Sheriff's Office received a referral report from the Portland Police Bureau in November 2022 regarding a cold domestic violence strangulation allegation involving Brielle that named Calhoun as the suspect. Smith was reported missing the following month, according to police, but it wasn't until February 2023 that her remains were found in a wooded area near the Portland neighborhood of Pleasant Valley. Officials believe Real, Speaks, and Perry were all killed in March 2023. Speaks was later found near an abandoned barn, and police said her body appeared to have been moved to that location. The Clark County Medical Examiner determined she died of blunt head and neck injuries. Perry was found dead under suspicious circumstances in a culvert near Ainsworth State Park, the Multnomah County Sheriff's Office said. Police said she frequently visited downtown Portland and Vancouver, Washington.
Calhoun is accused of killing Webster in April 2023, according to the indictment. The Polk County Sheriff's Office said she was last known to frequent Portland, Oregon City, and Milwaukee. A sixth woman was found dead in a tent on the same day Perry was located in a neighborhood not far from where Smith's body was recovered. But Portland police said at the time there was no indication that foul play was suspected by the ME responder on scene. As the jurisdiction-spanning criminal investigations continued, a Multnomah County prosecutor asked Governor Tina Kotek to revoke Calhoun's commutation, and he returned to prison on July 7, 2023, Oregon Public Broadcasting reported. The district attorney's office subsequently announced it had been working for months with investigators and prosecutors across the state, and a person of interest had been identified in four of the killings. In world news, Albanians protest over Jared Kushner-linked resort near protected wetland. Tirana, June 5th. Thousands of Albanians took to the streets of Tirana late on Thursday in the largest protest this week against a planned luxury resort on an environmentally sensitive part of the Adriatic coast by a company linked to President Donald Trump's son-in-law. The $1.6 billion project is led by Jared Kushner's investment firm Affinity Partners on an island off Albania and an undeveloped stretch of coastline near the Vejosa Narta protected area, a wetland home to flamingos, seals, and sea turtle nesting sites in the south. Environmentalists opposed the plan, which they said would affect several hundred hectares of pristine beach and thousands of flamingos that nest and pass through nearby areas each year. Groundwork and the arrival of heavy machinery at the Vejosa Narta site triggered local protests last week, which were followed by large street demonstrations in Tirana. Protesters gathered again outside the office of Albania's Prime Minister Edi Rama late on Thursday, holding pink inflatable flamingos and chanting "Revolution and stop the project." A placard read, "Edi Rama, resign." Albania is not for sale. Albania belongs to the Albanian people, and we decide what we want to do here. It's not that some corrupt politicians who run Albania can decide what they can do with our property, with the Albanian heritage, the national heritage, a cultural heritage, said Lindita Komani, a writer who joined the protests. Rama has defended the project. Developers have said their focus will be responsible stewardship and environmental enhancement. Albania's economy and innovation minister, Delina Ibrahama, said on Thursday that environmental impact assessments are being drafted for the proposed investment, which would have to comply fully with environmental legislation and safeguard the local habitat. European environmental directives and Albanian law provide legal guarantees against projects that could harm the protected lagoon and surrounding habitats, she was quoted as saying by Albania's state news agency, ATA. Kushner announced plans to build the resort in 2024 as part of a wider investment that also included a former army headquarters in the Serbian capital, Belgrade. Last year, he gave up the Serbia project following street protests. In national news, do snakes have squatters' rights? This realtor is about to find out. Home ownership feels increasingly out of reach for many Americans, but not for this group of creatures, which slithered into an uninhabited home in Arkansas, much to the chagrin of the realtor trying to sell it. Christopher White, a Century 21 realtor who covers central Arkansas, posted a chilling video to his Instagram account showing a group of snakes making themselves comfy in a property he's trying to sell. In the video, a snake is seen trying to enter the closed front door. White pans over to the eaves and snaps a photo where a couple of snakes are seen, quite literally, hanging out. A dilapidated electric panel also proves to be an ideal hideaway for the creatures.
just a couple of friends hanging out. When I first got to the house, I was treating it as business as usual. I got out of my truck, walked around the home, White told USA Today. I had got back in my truck to look at the information for the house, and that's when I looked over at the porch. White said he first spotted the two snakes hanging out in the corner of the eaves. After that, I saw the snake that came knocking on the door like a door-to-door salesperson, White added. I stayed a bit longer waiting on my customer, and that's when I saw the snake climb the electrical panel to be closer to its friends. White said he sent the video to his clients, whose fear of snakes parallels his. According to the local media outlet KARK, the snakes are non-venomous black rat snakes, which feed primarily on pests like rats and mice. Citing the Chattahoochee Nature Center, KARK added that this quality makes them a welcome addition to farms as they help mitigate the threat of harmful rodents. In national health news, RFK Jr.'s health department is seeking Americans' medical records. Here's what's going on. The Department of Health and Human Services is seeking access to Americans' medical records, but says the initiative is not directed at looking into a link between vaccines and autism. In a statement to USA Today on June 4th, an HHS spokesperson shared that the agency is strengthening public health surveillance and modernizing data systems to better understand and combat the childhood chronic disease epidemic as part of Secretary Robert F. Kennedy's Make America Healthy Again agenda. Americans deserve robust systems to monitor the drivers of chronic illness. The statement comes after KFF Health News reported Kennedy, the health secretary, is pursuing these records in a quest to research a link between vaccines and autism. The World Health Organization and other reputable health agencies around the world have repeatedly stated that evidence shows vaccines do not cause autism. Funding for the initiative was already allotted via programs under the Centers for Disease Control and Prevention, according to a source with knowledge of the situation who was not authorized to speak publicly. The initiative is not evidence of a national patient database or master patient index, the source added. Autism has long been a major topic of interest for Kennedy. He said shortly after his confirmation as health secretary, that he planned to find the cause of it by his first September in office. The deadline has since passed, and many scientists and autism advocates were immediately skeptical of it anyway, saying it's oversimplified a deeply complex issue. Last year, HHS denied it was planning an autism registry after the National Institutes of Health appeared to share plans for one. NIH Director Dr. J. Bhattacharya shared the initiative that could create disease registries to research autism in a presentation about his vision for the department at a Council of the Council

use of privately held health data. In political news, Supreme Court lets Alabama use map that helps GOP hurts black voters. The Supreme Court has ruled that Alabama may use a congressional map that has been determined to have intentionally discriminated against black voters. The conservative court's latest redistricting decision that benefits Republican efforts to hold on to a narrow U.S. House majority in the midterm elections. The decision June 2nd reinforces how difficult, if not impossible, it will be for racial minorities to challenge election maps after the court significantly weakened the Voting Rights Act in April. In an unsigned opinion that was opposed by the court's three liberal justices, the majority paused a lower court's ruling that had blocked Alabama from using a disputed map. The map, passed by the GOP-controlled legislature in 2023, has only one district with a significant black population instead of the two districts that were included in a map the lower court had directed the state to use. The Republican-preferred map, that three-judge panel said, was tainted by intentional race-based discrimination. We conducted a searching review of extended undisputed evidence from the legislatures, and the legislature and could not understand the 2023 plan as anything other than an intentional effort to dilute votes based on race, the panel wrote. We have concluded that if this record did not rebut the strong presumption of legislative good faith, we doubted the presumption is ever rebuttable. But the Supreme Court said the panel wrongly interpreted Alabama's disagreement with the lower court's initial ruling against the map as proof of discriminatory intent. The majority also said the panel should not have blocked the map so close to an election because states are free to decide for themselves whether last-minute changes to an election are in their best interests. In a dissent joined by her two liberal colleagues, Justice Sonia Sotomayor said the majority's decision debases the democratic process by upending Alabama's entire election in the name of permitting Alabama to discriminate against black Alabamians. Intentional discrimination is the new standard the Supreme Court set in its April decision, Louisiana versus Calais, for evaluating whether the voting power of racial minorities has been unfairly restricted. The Trump administration backed Alabama's argument that the lower court's ruling defied Louisiana versus Calais, and the Supreme Court should intervene. Alabama Attorney General Steve Marshall said the three-judge panel strained to find racial bias while overlooking numerous lawful explanations for the district lines, such as keeping similar communities together in the same districts and preventing two incumbents from having to run against each other. Calais vindicates Alabama's position, Marshall wrote in the state's emergency appeal, yet the district court decided in 1 week that Calais changed nothing. Voting Rights Act ruling set off scramble. In the majority's opinion, throwing out a Louisiana map for relying too heavily on race to sort voters, Justice Samuel Alito wrote that the Voting Rights Act requires evidence giving rise to a strong inference of intentional discrimination. It's not enough, he said, that a map fails to provide a sufficient number of majority-minority districts. The new interpretation of the Voting Rights Act prompted several southern states to redraw congressional maps to eliminate minority-heavy districts even when voting on this year's candidates had already begun. After issuing its decision, the court expedited finalizing the ruling to help Louisiana quickly impose a new map, and the justices directed the three-judge panel in Alabama to reconsider its 2025 rejection of the GOP-preferred map, resulting in a new rejection in May that the state immediately appealed to the high court. In response, NAACP General Counsel Kristen Clark said the Supreme Court is stripping black voters of power and voice at a speed that would put Jim Crow jurists to shame.
Our message to communities remains the same. The best way to express dissent is by showing up at the ballot box this election.

0: election season, Clark said in a statement. Alabama's map has been disputed for years. The state's map has been in contention since Alabama lawmakers drew new boundaries after the 2020 census that included one district out of seven with a majority of black voters. African Americans account for more than a quarter of the state's overall population. In 2023, the Supreme Court unexpectedly ruled against the state and rejected the map as a violation of the Voting Rights Act. The map the legislature passed in response to that decision is the subject of the latest ruling. Supreme Court's other redistricting rulings. In other redistricting decisions this year not tied to the changes in the Voting Rights Act, the court allowed Texas to use a map drawn to help the GOP pick up as many as five additional seats in the U.S. House. The justices also allowed California to use a map that could send five additional Democrats to Congress. The court declined to intervene after Virginia's Supreme Court blocked a new map designed to elect four more Democrats from the state. In women's basketball news, Caitlin Clark fires back after turbulent week. The sky is not falling. Indiana Fever guard Caitlin Clark addressed the narratives about her team after the league warned her about her injury status and her fiery exchange with head coach Stephanie White following the Fever's rout by the expansion Portland Fire last week. Clark talked to the media after her team's 83-71 win over the Atlanta Dream on Thursday, June 4th. The Fever, 5-4, broke a two-game losing streak as Clark, who vomited at halftime but returned, scored 17 points with 8 assists and 7 rebounds. I'm going to say this in the nicest way possible, but hopefully it makes a lot of people just be quiet. I know there's always going to be conversation, and I totally respect that, and I always understand that, but the sky is not falling, Clark said after the game. The Fever did discuss the season so far in a team meeting before the Atlanta game and posted their best defensive effort of the season. I think people always make up stories about where our locker room is or what my teammates think or what I think or what our coaches think. But this group is connected and we had not been playing our best basketball, Clark said. Even though we played it for one game today, that doesn't mean we are where we want to be. But it also shows what we're capable of, what we can do, and I think it spoke a lot to the character of the people that we have on our team in the locker room. The Fever's next game is on the road against the New York Liberty on Saturday, June 6th. In NBA news, how Captain Clutch is driving Knicks toward NBA championship. How Jalen Brunson became Captain Clutch, one of the NBA's best players. They call him Captain Clutch for a reason. After Knicks All-Star Jalen Brunson erupted in the fourth quarter Wednesday, June 3rd, to propel New York to steal Game 1 of the NBA Finals over the San Antonio Spurs, his reputation as one of the premier clutch players of this generation is only growing. The one thing missing from his resume in the clutch, however, is an NBA title. And with the Knicks just 3 wins away from that, presuming more close games are coming, a championship would instantly catapult Brunson to the top of the list of his contemporaries. Whether it's alongside 2-time consecutive most valuable player Shai Gilgeous-Alexander, or in line with aging stars like Stephen Curry, or even compared to some of the game's icons like Michael Jordan, Brunson, 29, would reach a new level if the Knicks win their first title in 53 years. Since the 2023 NBA playoffs, Brunson has scored 144 clutch points. The next closest player is Gilgeous-Alexander with 84. After those two, it's 3-time Nuggets MVP Nikola Jokic, arguably the best player in the world. This presumes a couple of things. New York has both been in the postseason and has made deep runs, and Brunson has been healthy and available. Given the grind of the modern NBA, that's no small feat. But what is it exactly that makes Brunson so good late in tight games? For one, he's deliberate and efficient, and he does not waste movement in getting to his spots. Brunson scored 13 of his 30 points Wednesday night in the fourth quarter on 5 of 9 shooting in that period. In fact, once the game reached the clutch, which the NBA defines as a game that's within 5 points or fewer and in the final 5 minutes of regulation, Brunson scored 5 points, including the go-ahead corner three-pointer with 1 minute 50 seconds to play that sparked an 11-0 New York run to close out the game. Although he's just 6'2" and is nowhere near the most athletic player on the floor, Brunson wields an uncanny ability to use his leverage to bait and unsettle defenders, manipulating them into compromised positions. And Jalen, he was the MVP in the second half, Knicks coach Mike Brown said Wednesday night after the game. He was huge for us. He did what MVP candidates are supposed to do. He carried us home. We put the ball in his hands, and he got it done for us down the stretch. Brunson has also mastered the angles of hoops, especially late in games, and this is where his shorter stature helps him. Brunson does not attack in straight lines. He weaves into the tight cracks in the paint, wiggling into his preferred spot on the floor, the right elbow. He'll deploy crossovers and spins, will tease his shoulders while maintaining his pivot foot, and then, once a defender recovers, he'll get him airborne with timely pump fakes. He's going to get to his spot regardless, Spurs rookie guard Dylan Harper said after the game. It's kind of how he picks his angles, gets to his spots. He probably does it beyond the best. Yet what separates Brunson from the rest of his contemporaries is truly elite shot-making. It's not just that Brunson is hitting shots, it's the degree of difficulty with which he's lacing them. Wednesday night, in a pivotal possession inside the final minute with the Knicks carrying a 4-point lead and the shot clock winding down, Brunson spun, stepped back, pump faked, and then had to alter the angle of his rainbow shot to drain it past Spurs guard Devin Vassell. Last season, in the New York's closeout game in the first round against the Pistons, with the game tied at 113 in the fourth quarter, Brunson worked Detroit's all-world stopper Ausar Thompson on a step back and swished a three-pointer with 4.3 seconds left to win the game. There are countless others just like this. Likely, there will be many more. And if he can deliver a finals to New York, a blue-chip fan base with a massive reach, a city star for a title, Brunson would etch his name among the game's greatest. It starts with my confidence, Brunson said Wednesday night. It comes with my work ethic. I think, most importantly, knowing we're on the road and knowing my teammates have my back, I think that's the biggest in an environment like this. The trust they have in me and the trust I have in them, it has got us to this point. I'm very thankful for them every single night we go out there together. From the Health and Wellness Department, what experts say about storing food in plastic containers. What happens when you store food in plastic containers? Plastic is inescapable in modern day. When it comes down to stashing leftovers or picking up takeout, plastic containers seem to be a quick fix. Still, a growing number of studies pointing to the harmful effects of plastic on food have some people rethinking this decision. How valid are these concerns, and can you keep using plastic containers? Concerns about plastic usually revolve around fears the substances and chemicals inside the plastic can leach into food. Bisphenol A, polyethylene, and polypropylene are among the most common chemicals used in plastic containers. These chemicals have been linked to potential health effects like increased blood pressure, type 2 diabetes, and cardiovascular disease, especially for vulnerable individuals like children or pregnant women. But experts say you don't need to throw away your plastic containers just yet. According to the U.S. Food and Drug Administration, there is not sufficient scientific evidence showing the microplastics and nanoplastics from plastic food packaging can migrate into foods and beverages. The real danger comes when the plastic container is heated, said Dr. Joseph S. Alpert, a professor of medicine at the University of Arizona. Microwaving excites plastic molecules and causes them to indeed sneak into food. As for storing food in plastic in the fridge for a few days, it is probably reasonably safe, said Alpert. He added, the safest bet is still to store food in glass containers that do not contain lead. What is the healthiest container to store food in? There are many commercial plastics on the market, and the answer depends on determining what type you're using. The first place to check is the identification number, officially known as the resin identification codes, embedded on every plastic container. Located within a small triangle, they range from 1 through 7 and offer clues as to what the container is made of and whether it is recyclable. It is generally considered okay to store food in plastic containers labeled with a 1, 2, 4, or 5, though containers labeled 1 should ideally be stored in cool environments and not be reused. Plastic marked with a 3, 6, and 7 should be used minimally around food to limit potential health impacts. Continuing in health and wellness, are you getting enough sleep or just enough hours? Why good sleep is more than just the hours. Sleep experts have long promoted the inherent need to get enough sleep. And while the message has always been that most adults need between 7 and 9 hours of sleep per night, there's more to good sleep than the numbers on the clock. When some people hit their 8-hour target and still wake up feeling exhausted, and others can log a solid 6 hours and fire beautifully on all cylinders the next day, it begs the question, what matters more, sleep quality or sleep quantity? Surprisingly, the information age of trackers, scores, and countless viral trends promising better sleep, it is still difficult to discern which to prioritize. And while USA Today would like to put the topic to bed once and for all, it looks like the answer is not black and white. Experts say healthy sleep lies somewhere between the two. Sleep quantity. How much is enough? Simply put, sleep quantity is the number of hours of sleep you get each night. And while an overwhelming majority of public health information online points to 8 hours as the magic number for everyone, the truth is that there is no one-size-fits-all prescription for sleep. Noting that individual variability exists, Dr. Shelby Harris, psychologist, board-certified sleep specialist, and executive advisor at Better Sleep, says, typically, we recommend between 7 and 9 hours per night, but there is no magic number that works for everyone. Even within this range, some people function better on 7 hours, while others consistently need 9+ hours to feel rested, sharp, and emotionally regulated. For a good jumping-off point, the National Sleep Foundation offers the following guidelines. Infants, up to 3 months, 14 to 17 hours, including naps. Infants, 4 months to 11 months, 12 to 16 hours, including naps. Toddlers, 1 to 2 years of age, 11 to 14 hours, including naps. Preschoolers, 3 to 5 years of age, 10 to 13 hours, including naps. School-age kids and tweens, 6 to 13 years of age, 9 to 11 hours. Teens, 14 to 17 years of age, 8 to 10 hours. Adults, 18 to 64, 7 to 9 hours. And adults, 65 plus, 7 to 8 hours. While guidelines are helpful, Harris said, I always encourage people to think about sleep quality, consistency, and daytime functioning, not just the numbers on the clock, because sleep also varies as you age. Teenagers need more sleep than adults, and older adults often experience changes that can impact their sleep. Beyond age, Harris notes stress levels, physical health, hormones, medications, and mental health can also influence sleep needs across a lifetime. Sleep quality. What is a good night's sleep? Fundamentally, sleep quality refers to how well you sleep. Matthew Walker, neuroscientist and professor of neuroscience and bioengineering at the University of Texas at Dallas, tells USA Today, sleep quality is the architecture inside the hours, not the hours themselves. He goes on to explain that science measures sleep quality on four axes. One, how fast you fall asleep. Two, how often you wake during the night. Three, how many microarousals fragment the underlying tissue of sleep. And lastly, whether you progress uninterrupted through the four 90-minute cycles of light, deep, and REM that the brain depends on. Regarding those sleep stages and their importance, Walker adds, each state performs a different job. Deep sleep clears metabolic waste and consolidates fact-based memory. REM, R-E-M, rewires emotional memory and creative association. And a high-quality night is one in which the brain completes each cycle before the next begins. What does good sleep look like in real life? Sleep quality is often harder to define than sleep quantity, but according to Walker, truly restorative sleep tends to follow a recognizable pattern. He explains, a good night's sleep means you fall asleep within 15 to 20 minutes, you wake fewer than twice, and you rise inside roughly the same hour window each morning, restored, not yanked out of unconsciousness when the alarm fires. Walker adds that for most adults, that pattern falls within 7 to 9 hours of sleep in a bedroom near 65 degrees, with no alcohol in the bloodstream and no phone within reach. The honest scoreboard, he says, is the day after. The world arrives at its proper volume, your patience holds against ordinary irritations, and you forget you slept at all. And while we're on the subject of good sleep, experts caution against chasing perfection. Good sleep in real life usually looks a lot less perfect than people expect, says Harris. It does not mean you never wake up during the night. Brief awakenings are more normal than people think. Or fall asleep instantly. The goal, she said, is not perfect sleep every night, but building habits that support healthy, consistent sleep most of the time. Sleep quality versus quantity. Which matters more? The two are not rivals, says Walker. They are the two oars of the same rowboat. Pull only one and you spin in circles no matter how hard you row. In other words, sleep quality and sleep quantity go hand in hand. They work together, not against each other. Sleep quantity gives your brain the time it needs to move through essential stages of sleep, including deep sleep and REM, while quality determines whether those stages remain uninterrupted and restorative. Walker says a fragmented 8 hours stitched together by alcohol microarousals, undiagnosed sleep apnea, or a 2 a.m. phone glance can leave you more depleted than a clean 7 because the architecture inside those hours never had a chance to finish itself. Ultimately, he says, the which matters more debate is the wrong frame. The better question is not which, but how you bolster both simultaneously. Likewise, Harris says that if she had to prioritize one, she would start with quantity for the same reasons. The body needs enough time to complete the essential processes that happen during sleep, and there's no real shortcut for that. Falling short on either can affect your health. Along with diet and exercise, sleep is widely considered the third pillar of health. Yet research shows that roughly 30 to 50% of Americans regularly come up short. Of course, an occasional restless night may not be cause for concern, and most people experience them from time to time. Consistent short sleep, however, has been linked to measurable declines in cognitive performance and day-to-day functioning, while chronic sleep deprivation is associated with more serious long-term health effects. The short-term effects of sleep deprivation may include increased risk of headaches, excessive daytime sleepiness or fatigue, moodiness, irritability, poor focus or concentration, impaired memory and information retention, and delayed reaction times. The long-term effects of sleep deprivation may include increased risk of type 2 diabetes, obesity, impaired immune function, heart disease, depression, and anxiety. Four changes you can make tonight to improve your sleep quality. According to the experts, the key to improving sleep quality lies in good sleep hygiene. Optimize temperatures. Core body temperature has to fall by a degree Celsius or 1.8 degrees Fahrenheit for sleep to begin and hold, which makes a warm room the single most underestimated thief of deep sleep, says Walker. So to improve your sleep latency, the time it takes to fall asleep, try lowering the temperature in your sleep space to around 65 degrees. To further support temperature optimization, Walker recommends a warm bath before bed. A warm bath 90 minutes before bed accelerates the drop in your core body temperature, counterintuitively, by pulling heat from the core to the skin and dumping it into the air, he says. And plenty of studies have shown as much, linking warm baths and showers to shorter sleep latency and better sleep efficiency. Maintain a consistent sleep-wake schedule. The circadian system rewards regularity and punishes drift, says Walker. Sleeping in on a Saturday is a self-inflicted time zone shift, and Monday morning is the jet lag. Both he and Harris emphasize that one of the most effective ways to improve sleep quality is one of the simplest, maintaining a consistent wake-up time, even on weekends. A lot of people look for quick fixes like supplements or complex routines, but the biggest driver of better sleep is a stable wake-up time, even on weekends, Harris explains. That regularity helps keep the body's internal clock on track, which makes it easier to fall asleep and stay asleep over time. Evict the phone. While most of us use our phones to catch up and unwind at the end of the day, screen time habits can have a powerful and detrimental effect on our sleep. According to Walker, 2 hours of evening screen light suppresses melatonin, the sleep hormone, by roughly a quarter and delays its release by 90 minutes. He explains that this is why phones feel calming and act stimulating at the same time. Essentially, our brain is still receiving signals to stay alert when our mind should begin to relax and prepare for sleep. Over time, that disconnect can exact a heavy toll on sleep. So to protect your shut-eye, try skipping the late-night doom scroll altogether. Decline the nightcap. Though alcohol is widely used for sleep support, Walker cautions that it's likely to do more harm than good as it metabolizes through the night. Alcohol is a sedative, not a sleep aid. It knocks you unconscious quickly, then fragments your sleep during the second half of the night and blocks roughly a quarter of your REM sleep, he says. So save your 40 winks and take a pass on the glass of wine after dinner. The verdict. Ultimately, a good night's sleep isn't just long. It's refreshing and restorative. Getting enough hours does not automatically mean someone is well-rested, and high-quality sleep cannot fully compensate for chronically getting too few hours. Both sleep quantity and duration are essential, and neither can replace the other, Harris says. The healthiest approach is really to focus on both rather than treating them as separate issues, and definitely consult a doctor if the issues persist.
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0: 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Again, that's Anthony Griffin at 216-658-4675. Staying Connected. 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
1: The next is The Poetry Moment. The sonnet is by Edna St. Vincent Millay, who was born in 1892 and died in 1950. She was the shining red-haired heroine of Bohemian fame in the 1920s, famous for her excesses and not for her elegant formal verse. The sonnet is Sonnet 43.

What lips my lips have kissed, and where and why I have forgotten, and what arms have lain under my head till morning. But the rain is full of ghosts tonight that tap and sigh upon the glass and listen for reply. And in my heart there stirs a quiet pain for unremembered lads that not again will turn to me at midnight with a cry. Thus in the winter stands the lonely tree, nor knows what birds have vanished one by one, yet knows its boughs more silent than before. I cannot say what loves have come and gone. I only know that summer sang in me a little while, that in me sings no more.

0: This is Ellen Mayer looking forward to being with you. This is Ellen Mayer looking forward to being with you.
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